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10: Somebody said, if you can meet anyone from history, dead or alive, other than, you know, Jesus and have a meal with them, who would you want to be? And I said, my Grandpa Shuler, just one more time.

Welcome, everybody. Happy 70th birthday to Cathedral. Cathedral, the name Cathedral, comes from the Latin word cathedra, which means the seat of authority. The seat of authority is where God dwells, right? God is looking for a place to dwell and be the head amongst his people. And one of the things where God dwells, it says that God dwells in the praises of his people, right? And so one of the ways we praise him is we talk about his goodness and his greatness, or we sing about it. So before we begin, would you just turn to somebody and tell them your favorite thing about God? Turn to two people. Tell them your favorite thing about God.

All right, now. Now I want you to turn that into prayer to God and begin to tell him your favorite things about him. Just make it personal in prayer, all right? And so, Lord, we come to you today. We just said we're so thankful for your love that was poured out on us. We thank you for your adventurous nature, for your beauty, for your love. Thank you, God, that you have such a radical, passionate love for us that even while we were sinners and dead in our transgressions, you came and laid down your life for us. So, Lord, would you come take the rightful place upon the seat of your throne of our hearts, and the throne of this church, and just rule and reign among us today. In Jesus' name, amen.

0: Thank you so much for being a part of our Hour of Power family. Today, we want to encourage you to hold on to this truth. God loves you immensely. He has a great future planned just for you. Our Lord is so faithful through every season of life, both in joy and hardship, and even when it doesn't seem like it, there's always something to be thankful for.
1: Psalm 23:3 says, "Even though I walk through the darkest valley, I will fear no evil, for you are with me. 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Perhaps you're in a season of standing on God's word for your healing, reconciliation, clarity, or strength. Our good shepherd restores us through prayer, worship, community, his word, and quiet moments where we remember that we are never alone.
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0: Hannah and I are truly thankful for your support of this ministry. We're just so grateful for your generous heart and for your passion for expanding the kingdom of Christ. We pray that God will continue to multiply your impact as you serve and bless others. Thank you really so, so much. And remember, as always, God loves you and so do we.

0: So we want to spend a little time talking about the history of our church and our vision and where we're going. There's a lot of other pastors who are a major part of this that aren't up here. Pastor Jacobson is a big part of behind the scenes. I don't know where you are, Russ, but Pastor Kennedy and Sam are. We appreciate you guys and Pastor Taylor, who is at the Holy Spirit Conference. Maybe we can just start with what she had on her heart. 1 Corinthians chapter 2, what no eye has seen, what no ear has heard, and what no human mind has conceived, the things God has prepared for those who love him. I think that is for our church. Amen. We're celebrating 70 years. 70 years is an important number. That's the number of the nations in the Bible. It's the number of the Sanhedrin. It's the number of years that Babylon was in exile. And so why don't I, maybe we can start with you guys. I don't know if any of you have something on your heart, but let's start with the cathedral name and maybe some of the history of how we got here.
1: Yeah, I know when we first moved out here, and we've done a lot of mission stuff, and whenever you travel into a territory with a mission mindset, there are, I know this is kind of high level, but there are principalities and powers in the spiritual realm that oversee different regions demonically. And when you go into a region with spiritual intentions, those things like to attack you. And we were new to the area, and our prayer was, we went to the top of this mountain, and our prayer was, God, would you send us the spiritual authority in this region? People who've been here for a long time that have legacy, that already have already overcome the things that are in this area. Because it's different each place you go to, each city you go to, each country you go to. So that was our prayer. And then we got connected with Bobby. Your uncle used to come to our prayer room in Dallas. Uncle Larry connected us. And we started talking. We ended up coming on staff. And we were talking about just the name Shepherd's Grove and like the history of it. Where did it come from? And you're like, I don't know. Maybe we should change it. It was kind of that. It was just kind of this interesting just conversation just kind of started. And we started praying into it, and we just felt like this Lord was talking about honoring the fathers and honoring the legacy is what comes with a blessing. And we started looking back at the history, 70 years of ministry, you know, mentoring, you know, Bill Hybels and John Maxwell and Rick Warren and so many just legacy in this region. And so we were like, you know, what does it look like to honor the fathers? And I was looking at the name cathedral, and I looked it up in Latin. It's from the Latin word cathedra, and it means the seat of authority. And it was something that we had been praying about, you know, and they carried this authority for the region. And we also were thinking, you know, as we were kind of really going as a church, going after the presence of God, what does it look like to really go after his presence, to minister to him, to create a resting place for God? Because so much of the church in the modern marketplace church is like, how do you attract people to church? We're like, well, it's not a bad thing per se, but what about if you attract God to church and then people encounter God, you know? Like, let's create a place for where God dwells, where his miracles are manifest, the power, the signs, all these things. And cathedral just kind of embodies that, the place where God dwells. So that was kind of our initial kind of launch into this.
0: Yeah. I know for Hannah and I, we started at the Crystal Cathedral with a direct call from God on our wedding day. So I'm Robert Schuler III, and I got that question my whole life. But to be honest, even though I was on fire for God, I really didn't see myself being at the Crystal Cathedral when I was a young man for a lot of reasons. I mean, my dad was going to take it over and some other things. But when Hannah and I were married in 2003, which, by the way, today is our 23rd wedding anniversary today.
1: Yeah, it is. I know.
2: Today.
1: I know. Sorry, I forgot to tell you.
3: Tell us this.
1: Yeah, today's our wedding anniversary.
0: Wow.
1: So it is kind of weird.
2: We're married at the Crystal Cathedral.
0: Yeah, I was thinking about it this morning because we've been together, you know, traveling for 12 days. So we've already kind of celebrated, you know, in our own way. But it was interesting. Today is the actual day. And it was funny that it falls also on the celebration of 70th anniversary and on a Sunday of all things, you know. But when we received the call, it was like we never wanted to do it. And on our wedding day, we're getting in the limo to leave the cathedral, and we both looked at each other and were like, do you sense that God's calling us to serve here? So we've always felt that our calling to this church wasn't for me or for Hannah, but was for us as a couple. And so we've been, I think, walking in that now for 23 years. We came here because we wanted to help my dad bring young people to the cathedral.
2: Yeah, I know. I would have thought I would have thought about it. We're gonna get there. But just being in Oklahoma, I think we both thought we were just gonna stay in Oklahoma. So I didn't think about it. But then on the wedding day, we're like, it was something that was stirred in us.
0: Yeah, we wanted to go into business actually and finance the kingdom.
2: Still be involved in ministry, but
0: yeah, totally.
2: Help meet the right hand of some other church. You
0: know. And so I was with my dad and my grandpa a lot. I was with my grandpa and I became very close. We would spend every Thursday for hours up there just talking and praying, and I just took so much from him. And I just miss him terribly. I remember somebody said, if you could meet anyone from history, dead or alive, other than, you know, Jesus, and have a meal with them, who would you want to be? And I said, my Grandpa Schuller, just one more time. I'd love to just see him. But we're so grateful for what he and my grandma started, what my dad and Donna continued and carried on, and different pastors and leaders. Like, I think of many people like Glenn DeMaster and Jim Koch and Terry Niehaus and Juan Carlos Ortiz and many other pastors and leaders, Tito, just so many great people who helped get us from there to here. And we just honor them and thank them for that. So praise God. Okay, so one of the things I think is really interesting is the Crystal Cathedral came under incredible scrutiny when it was built. And I love that. I love the Crystal Cathedral building. I think the only thing wrong, I wish they had spent more money on it. I think I'm trying to get the church out of the scarcity mindset that we give God our vegetables. Or that if you build a big, beautiful building or create a great worship experience for the Lord as a burning incense, that somehow you're robbing the poor. That's the words of Judas Iscariot when the woman is pouring out the oil on Jesus' feet. And what we're effectively telling God is, Lord, you've only set aside so much money in the world for the church. That we're going to operate from the scarcity, and we're going to do some here, some there. But being in ministry now for over 20 years, I've seen there is no limit to what God can do. There really isn't. And people assume, oh, because they spent all this money on this beautiful cathedral, they didn't care for the poor. And that is hogwash. I just remember seeing so many poor people. You probably take all the churches in North Orange County, they probably maybe matched what the Crystal Cathedral did for the poor. So, but the scriptures tell us not to brag about that, right? So I just praise God that I want to get us to get to a point, not just us here, but in the church in general, to understand that spending money on art for God, on buildings for God, on music for God, and giving our time for God is really important. And that gets
2: the type of worship.
0: It is worship. And that's where we want to talk more and more about what we've been talking about, which is this principle of ministering to the Lord first. Amen? Mm-hmm. You guys were Upper Room for a long time. Hannah, I know you have a lot of thoughts on this. You guys, when you were getting Upper Room off the ground with that team, you talked about being a priesthood, ministering to the Lord. We've talked about a lot about the presence of God at all costs. Can we talk a little bit about that and where the scriptures point us to that?
1: Sure.
3: Yeah, I remember, you know, I had an encounter in Israel, actually, with in regards to the Lord, an encounter with the Lord about worship and him calling me to be a worship leader. And I had never wanted to do that. I was like, oh, I'm singing jazz. I'm singing all these other things. I'm good. Like, I'll give my 10% at church, until I encountered the man Jesus. And he called me to be a worshiper, and it changed my whole life. So for 20 years, and Michael had an encounter too, which is a whole other story, but we were like, what does it look like to truly worship him? Like, he's a man, and we get to know him, you know? And so what does he love? And so we've gone on this journey of like, what does it look like? And at the Upper Room, we really got to experience and experiment and go, what is he like? When does he come? When do you feel him? Like, why did he show up then? Why did he not show up then? You know, we asked those questions. We became a student of the Lord and wanting to know him and who he was. And I remember asking the Lord one day, I was like, Lord, what does it look like to truly worship? Like, we were asking for blueprints. What are we called to? And the Lord said something very simple to me. He said, what if you threw a banquet in honor of me every time you met? Like, what would you say? What would you sing? If you were throwing a banquet in honor of Jesus, you wouldn't beg for things. Mm-hmm. Not that, you know, asking God for things is a bad thing. He says to pray, but what would you do? You honor. So the songs that I would choose, I'd be like, would I say this at a banquet in honor of Jesus? And we realized it really pleased him. Then we started looking at David, and he actually lavishly, like, had worshipers 24/7. Their whole job was just to give thanks to the Lord. Like, that's their whole job. So we're like, what does it look like to have a bunch of worship leaders, a bunch of worshipers just coming around and just honoring him? What if the worship isn't for people? What if it's for God? And when we realized that, when we started to do that, we actually realized that people actually, you can't outgive God. Yep. Like, when you come to give an offering, you can't outgive him. It doesn't work that way. Mm-hmm. It's like you come with a heart to give, he comes and just blesses your socks off, yep, in ways you never know or imagine. Because when we see him, we're changed.
2: Yeah. Yes.
3: You know, we realize that's the best thing. And so it's like, For our church, when we've been, you know, we've been here, we're like, man, what does it look like for us to not just seek God to come every once in a while? God will bless a lot of things he doesn't inhabit.
0: Yeah.
3: He'll visit places.
2: Yeah.
3: But where is a place that he will come and dwell? And I know he dwells in us, and that is something, but there's also the manifest presence. And so as a church and as a worship team, that's what we want to go after, the manifest presence of God. Can we create a place where God is honored first, where we're priests, and we bring an offering?
0: One of the big things I learned from you guys, Nathan Finocchio said that the modern church has turned priests into consumers. And I just think that's exactly right, that our priesthood begins before our mission. We absolutely are driven to reach the lost. There is a real heaven to gain and a real hell to shun, as Hannah says. There are people that are going to go to hell because they didn't hear the gospel. That needs to keep us up at night. We need to be praying for those people and believing for them. We also can't reach them on our own power. We need, yes, the power of God,
2: yes,
0: on fire within us, leading us in our witness. And one of the things I love that you guys said is the first time we did a prayer room, I'm learning from you guys the power of prayer and why we need to have multiple prayers going on. Our dream, I think, is to have prayer going morning, noon, and night here every day, just a prayer room, you know, three times a day. And I remember, I think, our first prayer room, we had like 12 people show up or 13 people. And I was like, not very many people showed up. And one of you said, who cares? God showed up. And that's the right answer, isn't it? I mean, like, we've spent so much time trying to get people in the room. Let's get God in the room. You know, we've been so worried about, did people show up? Let's get God to show up. Amen.
2: Yeah, that's exactly the vision. I think we all share this vision of, first and foremost, we want this place to be a sweet incense unto God. That every time we come to worship, it's just the sweet incense going out to him that blesses him. And then from there, the seat of authority, when he's here and he's in this place, we can also bring glory. And as we go on, the seat of authority, the Bible says we are seated with Jesus. We're seated in heavenly places with him. So then continuing on from there into glorifying him, even as we talked about earlier, through laying on of hands and this type of thing. But I feel like I've been sensing, and I even talked about this a few times with different groups of people, but I feel like where the Lord is taking us, it's really going to require courageousness on our parts and really completely destroying fear of mankind and bringing in a fear of God. This, the Lord and the Lord alone is who we fear and who we want to please and who we want our lives to be for. And so if anything that we feel the Lord speak to us about, that my dream is for every person in this room to courageously do it with all their hearts. Yeah. If they feel the Lord speak to them about anything, like, yes, Lord, I'm your yes person. Yes, Lord. And I just feel like as we all do that in that place of authority with the Lord, this church, and I don't want it to even just be, my dream is that it would be the bride, the whole bride that spreads the bride, but that the whole church enters into an era that we've never seen before, where more the authority of Christ and the gifts of the Spirit operating more than ever in history. Amen. More than ever in history. But I think it for sure first takes us being in his presence. Being in his presence and taking that time to be with him and making that our first and foremost priority. And then above all these things, We are completely nothing and completely useless if we don't do it in love. If we're not great, if we're not loving other churches, if we're not loving other Christians, and just like we might as well, we're completely wasting our time. We're doing everything in vain. So the more we love each other and other churches, I feel like that is obedience to the Lord. That is worship to God. That is pleasing unto Him. So loving Him, being a sweet incense unto Him, and obedience. So when He speaks to us, we're like, yes, Lord. And I think that's even the key to seeing the miraculous on earth. So.
1: Yeah, can I, you mind if I follow that up real quick?
2: In
1: that vein, I think some people can hear when we say, you know, like, who cares? Just God showed up. Who cares about the people? God showed up. That's not, the heart is that we don't care about people. It's that we want to minister and love the Lord with all our heart, all our mind, all our soul, and all our strength first, and then love our neighbor as ourselves. So it's like, it's just the order. Yes. Because if think about how many needs there are in the world that people have, how many needs are. And if the church, we become responsive to every need that's out there, you get burnt out and you die. You know, I've been there. But if you respond to the voice of the Lord, then He shows you what need to deal with. Like when the Apostle Paul, the first time he was actually called into ministry was in Acts 13. It says this, while they were ministering to the Lord and fasting, the Holy Spirit said, set apart for me Barnabas and Saul for the work which I've called them to. Then after fasting and praying, they laid the hands on them and sent them off. So being sent out by the Holy Spirit, they went down there and then they ended up doing their mission. So to your point about being obedient, we're hearing responding to the voice of the Lord by ministering to Him first.
2: Yes.
1: And then hearing His heart and then moving.
3: And then you get His heart. You get His heart for people. When you see the Lord's heart break for people, when you hear His voice, you know, because a lot of times, like, you know, people, we all have our stuff. And so stuff comes up when you're around people. But when you get their heart, when you get His heart for them, you're like, man, they're going through this. Say this word to them. Then your heart breaks. And then there's power behind it. Because He's speaking as a friend to you to about His people and who He loves.
0: I think the church has gotten too familiar with Jesus. And I was thinking about Mark chapter 4, I believe it is, where it says Jesus could do no miracles because of their lack of faith. That's really hard, especially for Presbyterian to read, you know. He could not do any miracles.
2: He wanted to,
0: but He couldn't. And yeah. I think it was Hannah that said, it's because the people in Nazareth were too familiar with Him. Mm-hmm. And we just, it's, I think there is something to say when it comes to the outpouring of miracles. It's not just the person's faith. That's a very American way of viewing things. There's something to say about the faith of a house.
2: Yes.
0: The faith of a community, of a people together, that also makes a huge difference. And I think that the faith in the house is not just the result of the preaching of the word, and it is first and foremost. It's also the result of the presence of God among us. There is an anointing that comes when a people get cringy for God. Mm-hmm. Now there is something that happens.
2: Like a supernatural unity.
0: That's it.
2: Yeah.
0: Yeah.
2: No, that's always, it feels like that supernatural unity comes. And when we're unified, it's like, we're a force. Yes.
0: Yeah, so, praise God.
2: Yeah.
0: Any more thoughts, guys?
3: I mean, I feel like it's just what you're saying, that we would be a house that would be hungry.
2: Yes.
3: Because the Lord loves to meet hunger. Mm. That we would be humble.
2: Yes.
3: You know, hungry and humble, mm-hmm, are something that's like, man, you can't mess with that. The Lord just honors hungry and humble. That we would be that as a church, and that we would also, you know, want to go after His presence. Yeah. And then what you said, that we would have a faith that's unstoppable, you know, and that as we are stepping into this name change and all that, that that's what we would pray for as a house today, yes, that's what we want to dedicate it to, is that we want to go after Him first.
2: Yes.
0: Amen.
3: Did you want to say?
1: I just want to leave one scripture. 1 Peter 2, it says, as you come to Him, a living stone rejected by men in the sight of God, chosen and precious, you yourselves, like living stones, are being built up as a spiritual house, to be a holy priesthood, to offer spiritual sacrifices acceptable to God through Jesus Christ.
3: That's it. We're a living cathedral together.
1: Living stones.
0: Amen.
3: Living stones.
1: And really, dwelling place for God.
2: One thing the Lord said, remember, before He went to the cross, He prayed for us, those who would believe. He He's like, Lord, I pray that they would be one as the Father and I are one. So Jesus himself prayed for all of us in this room that we would be one and unified, and we can only be that supernaturally by the Spirit. So this is my prayer for us as we're entering into the season, and our prayer for all of us is that we would be unified in the Spirit, unified in our worship and in our obedience to him.
0: So. Wherever Philip is, Philip, can you come play piano for us real quick? I think we should just stand together, and I think it would be great for us to pray for one another. Hannah already did this, but I'd like for us to pray aloud. There's something really precious about the sound of a church praying aloud and not being embarrassed to pray aloud. And so you can or can't, it depends if you know the person, but I want to encourage you, we're going to pray for the person on our right, and then we're going to pray for the person on our left, because we are cathedral, right? Amen, right? We're the cathedral, we're cathedral church. And so it's not me or it's all of us together. And I just praise God for you guys. Wow. Can I just, by a show of hands, can I see how many have been here for a year or less? Maybe even today's your first day, but just raise your hands if you've been here for about a year or less. That's a lot of new people. Praise God. Yeah, you guys too. Yeah, praise God. God's doing a new thing, amen? New wine and new wineskin. And then if you've been a member here for, let's say, I was trying to think about who is here the longest. I think Nancy said you were here, what, 1962? So, praise God. Marge, how long? Marge joined in the early 70s, right? So Nancy beat Marge. Sorry, Marge. Anybody else can beat 1962? I'll tell you who can. My dad can. He's coming later. He's the last charter member. He was 1 year old. He's 71. So
1: How long have you been around?
0: For Glenn DeMaster? Glenn, when did you join? Probably the 90s, right?
4: 1956.
0: 56? Hey, 56. All right. Praise the Lord. So we thank you, God. Lord, we just thank you in Jesus' name that the mission carries on.
1: Lord, thank you.
0: We thank you, God, that the prayers of our mothers and fathers, of our grandmothers and our grandfathers, even our great-grandmothers and our great-grandfathers, you have not forgotten them. We thank you that those prayers are in the sand, in the dirt, they're in our body, they're in our walls, they're in our carpet. We thank you, God, that we are not a building, we are a people. If we're a building, we're a building made of living stones. And so, Lord, nobody's gonna leave here without somebody praying for them. And we ask you, Holy Spirit, to guide our prayers now. So I wanted to ask you just to pray aloud, be bold, begin to pray for the person on your right. Just pray out loud. The louder you do it, the less distracting it'll be, because it'll make everybody else's. So Lord, we just pray in Jesus' name. Pray for the person on your right. If you have a desire in your heart, pray it over them. Okay, now switch. Pray for the person on your left. You see someone that didn't get prayed for? Just go pray for them. Go find them. Go reach out to them.

0: All right. If you're able to, let's just lift your hands. Let's just lift our hands together and praise the Lord for all that He's done. Lord, we are careful to give You praise and thanks for all that You have done. The 70 years that it took us to get here, we know are a part of us being here. Greater things are yet to come. More churches, more souls, more gifts of the Spirit, more buildings, more music, more art, more films, more songs. It's all for You. It is all for You. It's for You, Lord. It's for You, God. Receive our praise and our worship. We honor the name of Jesus Christ. Only by the cross and only by the blood do we come boldly into the throne room of heaven to say, worthy, worthy is the name of the Lord. Worthy is the Lamb who is praised. Hallelujah. Thank You, God. In Jesus' name we pray. Amen. Thank you, guys. God bless you. We're going to finish. You can be seated. We're going to finish the service by partaking in Holy Communion. And I'm going to wait for the ushers to come forward. How are y'all feeling? You ready to take Holy Communion? In the church, we say that there's many ways that we experience the real presence of God. When we read the scriptures, we see the face of Jesus because Jesus is the Word of God. When we gather together, we experience the real presence of God. Amen. When we worship and the Holy Spirit falls upon us, we experience the real presence of God. And when we take Holy Communion together, we experience the real presence of God. Amen. The real presence. It's not a symbol. It's not a memory. It's a sacrament. A sacrament is a visible, physical act that conveys a spiritual reality. It's a sacred act where heaven and earth touch, where God uses something visible to impart or awaken something invisible. You got it? Amen. It's the real presence. This is just bread and grape juice. Although these ones are getting a little sour. There might be a little alcohol in there, so be careful. We need some freshies. But it's not just that. And what do we say? It becomes real by faith. It's not real because I made it real. I'm not doing anything except leading us in a prayer. It becomes real when we discern rightly, as the scripture says, that God is among us through His Son, Jesus Christ, who is God and is present among us in the holy sacraments. Amen?
1: Amen.
0: And so the reason, first of all, we do Holy Communion at the end of every month. Some people don't know that. But this is our way of saying to the Lord, the cross is at the center of this church. The blood is in the middle of this church. It's all about the cross. There's nothing we can do in our own strength. Amen? It's the cross alone. Praise God. I love what Brother Kennedy, how do you say your last name again? Obilo. Pastor Obilo said last Sunday, I had not thought about it, that why does the cross happen on Passover rather than on Yom Kippur? Yom Kippur is the Day of Atonement, but Passover is such a great observation you made, if I say it right, is that the blood didn't just forgive the sins, it set them free. Set the people free from Egypt, huh? And there's so much, the most important thing that happens is that our sins are forgiven. But there's also this freedom that comes when the cross is in the center. When we crucify ourselves daily, we take up our cross daily, amen? Sounds awful to die on an altar every day. But that's the irony. That's at the heart of the Christian gospel, is that by crucifying our lives with Christ, we receive resurrection power. And it's the only way we receive the life of the Holy Spirit. Amen? And so on Passover, if you were in Egypt on Passover and the priest killed the lamb and gave you a bowl full of blood to put on the doorposts of your house so that the angel of death would not kill your oldest son, but you didn't apply the blood, it would have been useless. I'll just say that one more time. The blood is in the bowl for some people. It's not on the doorposts of their heart. You have to apply the blood. Apply the blood to your life, amen? That's what we're doing today. You have to apply the blood. You guys are gonna be standing here for a while. I'm just warning you, I got another 5 minutes. I didn't get to preach last week. So we apply the blood of Jesus, and this is the real presence. When we take Holy Communion, I want you to think about Holy Communion as like in the story of the prodigal son. And this is just a great thing to do in your prayer life, that whenever you come before God, even though you may not be a prodigal son or a prodigal daughter, the way that the Father runs out to the prodigal son to receive you, that's how God receives us when we enter into our prayer closet. When we come into this room, we say, Abba, Father, you know, he comes running out to greet us. Isn't that wonderful? So this is the real presence of God. It's a means of grace. In the same way that the mud that Jesus put in the blind man's eyes in John 9 is just mud, but by faith it becomes medicine for his eyes. That's what this is for you today, if you have faith. In the same way that the bleeding woman actually didn't touch Jesus, she touched what? He touched some cloth, right? But the cloth became Christ. He said, who touched me? He didn't say, who touched my cloth? And it became real, like sacramental. The power of God came through her touching the cloth by faith. Or even like how Paul's handkerchief causes people to be healed. It's just a handkerchief, but somehow it becomes a means of grace. We don't know what to do with that theologically, by the way. I'm just telling you that it happened. And even the laying on of hands, it becomes a way in which the presence of God, so it's a means of grace. Number two, when we take Holy Communion, we're renewing our covenant with God and remembering our covenant with God. This is particularly important if you've encountered the occult at all in any way. If you've encountered an idol, if you've rubbed up against a horoscope or horror movies or magic or whatever, dream catchers or any of the nasty stuff that God tries to put in the lives of Christians, you either engage in it, you repent of it now, or maybe you just rubbed up against it at your job or your neighbor. This is a way of saying to the heavens, I have nothing to do with that. I am in covenant with Yahweh God. He is my God and we are his people. And this seals that covenant. It's nourishment for our soul. Jesus said, unless you eat my flesh and drink my blood, you will have what? No life in you. And finally, it's a participation in the body. How many churches are there in Orange County, guys?
1: One.
0: There's one church in Orange County. Amen. How many churches are there in California?
1: One.
0: And in the world?
1: One.
0: And through time?
1: One.
0: Keep in mind that the church is in heaven also. Don't forget that. It's not just on earth. It's in heaven too. So when we are gathered in Holy Communion, we're participating, you know, with Dr. Schuller and Arvella and my grandma personally, and the people that you know who love the Lord, who are seated with Christ now, in a weird way, we're all together as one church participating in the body of Christ. Isn't that wonderful? Praise the Lord.

Gracious God, we set apart these common gifts of bread and cup for this holy use, asking that by your word and spirit, they would serve your gracious purposes among us. Amen. Ushers, you can distribute the elements. Let's pray. Holy and right it is, and our joyful duty to give thanks to you at all times and in all places, O Lord, our Creator, Almighty and everlasting God. You created the heaven with all its hosts, and the earth with all its plenty. You've given us life and being, and preserve us by your providence. But you've shown us the fullness of your love in sending into the world your Son, Jesus Christ, the eternal Word made flesh for us men and for our salvation. For the precious gift of this mighty Savior, who has reconciled us to you, we praise and bless you, O God. With your whole church on earth and with all the company of heaven, we worship and adore your glorious name. Praise the Lord.

0: Thank you so much for being a part of our Hour of Power family. Today, we want to encourage you to hold on to this truth. God loves you immensely. He has a great future planned just for you. Our Lord is so faithful through every season of life, both in joy and hardship, and even when it doesn't seem like it, there's always something to be thankful for.
1: Psalm 23:3 says, "Even though I walk through the darkest valley, I will fear no evil, for you are with me. Your rod and your staff, they comfort me." Perhaps you're in a season of standing on God's word for your healing, reconciliation, clarity, or strength. Our good shepherd restores us through prayer, worship, community, his word, and quiet moments where we remember that we are never alone.
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0: Welcome to Literary Ear on Vision Australia Radio, coming from our Perth studios with Rosalie Miles and Kerry Fasolo. Today we examine Australia's new literature body, Writing Australia, and we also give attention to Australian journals that are vital to support writers with shorter works that can be experimental and or provocative. Rosalie will now read a story from TheGuardian.com by Esther Anatolitis. Writing Australia, can the new national literature body make a real difference for authors?
1: Supporting writers is nation-building work, and expectations are high for the new body with its re-inaugurated Poet Laureate. Writing Australia launches today, bringing the history of Australian cultural policy full circle. Writers were the first artists in Australia to receive government support, and Writing Australia represents a renewed focus on the sector after an extended period of neglect. It's got a big job ahead of it. Over the last decade, federal funding for literature has dropped roughly 43% in real terms, even as writers' incomes have stagnated below the poverty line and threats to their livelihoods have proliferated. So government investment in the sector is critical, not least because supporting writers is nation-building work. We rely on Australian writers to inform and inspire us, tell our stories to the rest of the world, and help us tuck our children in each night with bedtime reading. Australia's writers are indispensable to our day-to-day lives as imaginative beings and engaged citizens. Quite simply, we can't live without them. Inaugurated within the government's 2023 cultural policy, Revive, Writing Australia has a budget allocation of $26 million over 3 years and a mandate to support writers to create new works, invest in key organisations within the literary sector, and develop national initiatives that benefit authors and audiences. Its agenda will be determined by a board of industry representatives and specialists appointed by the Minister for the Arts, and that work can't start soon enough. The collapse of traditional publishing models, the increasing costs for independent publishers, AI's unregulated encroachment into the publishing sphere, the big tech's industrial-scale infringement of Australian authors' copyright, and the sharp increase in politicised attacks on writers all tell a bleak story. In the face of these challenges, Australian writers earn an average of just $18,200 per year. That doesn't even come halfway towards approaching the poverty line. Securing the conditions where writers can survive, let alone thrive, is Writing Australia's first challenge. Christos Solkus, Helen Garner, Richard Flanagan, Kate Grenville, Charlotte Wood, and many other prominent Australian writers have been outspoken on the urgent need for reform and increased investment. They've spoken passionately about the life-changing impact of grants they've received on their work. Both the Australian Society of Authors and the Australian Writers Guild are calling for fair payment for writers, as well as strengthening copyright protections and introducing meaningful AI regulation. And the Australian Publishers Association Books Create Australia campaign is calling for investment in the entire literary ecosystem that supports Australian writers, including libraries, agents, writers' centres, festivals and literary journals. Expectations are high for what Writing Australia needs to achieve, even if the director position has only just been advertised this week. Well-funded fellowships that afford writers the time to write, industry development initiatives that strengthen the entire ecosystem, and secure multi-year funding for the literary journals that provide the majority of each year's publication opportunities are a must. Back in 1818, the fledgling colony's first ever arts grant came in the form of cows, one per year for 2 years, for our inaugural Poet Laureate. In 1908, the Young Federation established the Commonwealth Literary Fund as its first ever arts program, supporting writers in need of financial aid. It wasn't until 1939 that the CLF's remit expanded to include stipends for writers and subsidies for publications such as literary journals, becoming the first proper federal arts funding body. During the Second World War, the Menzies government briefly made substantial increases to the CLF's budget, but these were not sustained through the following decades. Then in 1975, under the new Whitlam government, the CLF was folded into the new Australia Council, becoming its first literature board. This was the beginning of an ambitious era for literature investment, with a program that included career development initiatives for emerging writers, dedicated funding for literary journals, and audience and market development initiatives such as writers' festivals. Whitlam tripled the overall arts budget and also introduced a new income source for writers, the Public Lending Rights Scheme, which compensates authors for lost sales when their books are borrowed from libraries. In 2023, the Albanese government expanded the scheme to include e-books and audiobooks. The Literature Board survived a range of restructures over the following decades, until 2013, when all art form boards were replaced with advisory groups and peer assessment panels. In 2010, a short-lived attempt to bring together the state-based writers' centres into a national body, coincidentally also named Writing Australia, failed. In 2015, an attempt to unite industry organisations into a Book Council of Australia also failed. Arts Minister George Brandis had taken $6 million from the funding pool to create the Book Council, but pointedly failed to return the funds when the body didn't eventuate. These thwarted developments compounded the chronically disproportionate funding of literature, which sank to a low of just 2.4% of total Australia Council allocations in 2021, or $4.7 million. By contrast, the major performing arts organisations received $120 million. Writing Australia's budget of $26 million over 3 years, or an average of $8.6 million per year, sounds good by comparison, though it still represents a decline from a decade ago. In 2013-14, $9 million in grants were distributed to literature projects, the equivalent of $11.7 million today. Since that time, need has only grown. In another full-circle moment, Writing Australia will also re-inaugurate a Poet Laureate for Australia, a writer, mentor and advocate to focus the public conversation and help guide valuable policy development. This is a funded role, dedicated to promoting poetry and mentoring up-and-coming poets. Writing Australia's board is charged with determining the process for appointing the role, then making the selection. A National Poet Laureate will ensure people can develop a love of poetry in school that they can carry throughout their whole life, the Arts Minister Tony Burke told Guardian Australia. Internationally, renowned Australian poet Sarah Holland Batt sees the laureate as an unequivocal force of good that will face many challenges, not least of all being the scrutiny of fellow poets, in a cultural landscape that has become increasingly hostile to poetry. Academic Peter Kirkpatrick is more cautious, asking, how would a poet laureate speak to the spoken word, slam or hip-hop communities, or to bush poets, or to songwriters? Academic Valentina Gossetti, looking at the impact of poet laureates across history, asks with hope, will Australia make a brave choice? These are urgent questions, because the long-term politicisation of cultural policy consigns writers to precarity and diminishes us all. No Australian arts policy has ever survived a change in government. Revive is Australia's first ever such policy to survive into a second term. Given Labor's thumping majority, and the lengths to which Burke has gone to legislate its key components, it will probably be some years before it might earn the distinction of being Australia's first cultural policy to survive a change in government as well. Among all the industry and technological changes facing writers, and with fewer and fewer publication opportunities for poets in particular, strong public voices will be vital. Given the intense scrutiny Creative Australia is facing right now, will Writing Australia be the strong advocate Australian writers need? With arts policy and writers' opportunities having become so fraught, this is a time when we need to see writers well supported to create their finest work. Writing Australia's arrival is critical. Now the policy and funding spotlight is finally back on literature, Writing Australia and our National Poet Laureate must not just speak for our writers, they must roar.
0: That was a story from TheGuardian.com, published on the 1st of July in 2025 by Esther Anatolitis. Writing Australia can their new national literature body make a real difference for authors? You are listening to Literary Ear with Rosalie Miles and Kerry Fasolo. Giving some idea of the scope of journals, Natalie Goldberg, American author of over five decades, wrote, "Write what disturbs you, what you fear, what you have not been willing to speak about. Be willing to be split open." Published on theconversation.com in November 2025, Andre Castellucci has written an analysis regarding Australian literacy journals. Mianjin was closed, but new Australian journals are springing up around the country. The recent sudden closure of Mianjin has brought renewed attention to Australian journals, those hardy perennials that support Australian literature year in and year out. While the sector has been suffering for some time, new entrants in Adelaide's Splinter and First Nations journal Sovereign Texts and a resurrected Southerly reflect a surge of growth. When Melbourne University Publishing issued a statement that Mianjin was being closed for purely financial reasons, the sector collectively balked. A literary journal is not a profit-generating enterprise. Breaking even is as much financial success as most of these publications aim for. The logic of capitalism is incompatible with journals. Like those other notoriously loss-leading enterprises, tech startups, journals are about experimentation, training, play, and provocation. Unlike tech startups, journals are not made to sell once they start to turn a profit. Instead, they feed their most valuable assets, writers and skilled-up editors, back into the literary system. As Kent McCarter from poetry journal Cordite said in a recent Australia report on the state of literary journals, they are the breeding grounds and the petri dish of new talent. While these new journals and existing quality journals such as Heat, Overland, Island, and Griffin Review are doing great work, the reality is that literary journals are under intense financial pressure. Current funding for journals, when provided by Creative Australia, is just enough for subsistence, not flourishing. The time for major government investment is now. If Australian arts were funded at a similar rate to our OECD peers, there would be plenty of funding to go round. Returning after a three-year hiatus is Southerly Journal. Begun in 1939, it held the mantle of the longest consistently running literary journal in Australia before it took a break in 2022. Co-edited by Matu writer K.A. Wren Wild and creative writer and academic Rowana Gonsalves, Southerly's latest issue, First the Future, features an impressive lineup of First Nations poets. They include Ali Cobby Eckerman, Curly Sanders, Elfie Shiozaki, Jazz Money, Janine Leanne, and Natalie Harkin. It is dedicated to the memory of poet and visual artist Charmaine Papertalk Green, who died earlier this year. Gonsalves describes her vision for the new Southerly as to continue to build on its glorious tradition. That is, to publish the finest Australian literature and scholarship, to be the home of the next generation of literary talent, to build a bridge between the academy and the secondary and tertiary sectors. Southerly is launching a new component to their work called Barabugu Future in Darug language. This space on the Southerly website will be a new home for emerging writers in Australian high schools, where their work will sit alongside established Australian literary writers. In this way, we will mentor and champion the next generation of Australian writers who have the literary talent but not the means to access circuits of publication and prestige, Gonsalves told me. The hiatus for Southerly shows just how perilous these enterprises can be. even in the case of the longest-running publications that have enjoyed institutional support in the recent past. The University of Sydney used to be the journal's home, but now it is associated with the Literary Provocations Hub at the University of New South Wales. Last year, Splinter Journal launched in South Australia. It is published biannually by Writers South Australia, with support from Flinders University, the University of South Australia, and the University of Adelaide, along with Create South Australia. The merging of the latter two universities into the new Adelaide University, taking effect on January 1, 2026, may well have repercussions for culture in the state. But the emergence of small publisher Pink Shorts Press and Splinter are promising developments. Splinter's third issue, published this November, is a dedicated First Nations one, edited by Gunnar playwright and novelist Janelle Jones. It features authors familiar to Australian lit watchers, such as Janine Leanne, Nathan Mudgee Sentence, and Anne-Marie Tafu. But it also introduces some new voices. I asked Splinter editor Farron Foster what would help ensure the journal's longevity. She replied, long-term and secure funding. She also noted that while Splinter does significant sales through their website, getting bookstore support is hard. She said, we often don't have many marketing resources to support reps and booksellers in the way a book publisher might. Everyone is doing their best, but I think this is eternally tricky for journals. In October 2025, another new journal was announced, Sovereign Texts, a self-described journal for First Peoples literature, writing and storytelling. Writer, researcher and community organiser Eugenia Flynn and Bridget Caldwell-Bright are editors, and a prestigious board includes Graham Ackhurst, Overland co-editor and Stella Prize-winning poet Evelyn Araluen, and Associate Professor in History, Law and Justice, Crystal McKinnon. The journal's website proclaims a clear vision. Our sovereignty as First Peoples is embedded throughout every element of this journal. Our name, our cultural grounding, how and by whom we are governed, our editorial, editing and publishing processes, and most importantly, who and what we publish. First issue is due to be published in June 2026. The Creative Australia Report's key findings focused on journals' contributions and noted their precarity, with staff often foregoing payment for fear of drawing the ire of funding bodies. It's a continual struggle to pay all the people we want to pay and to be paid ourselves, said Holland Singleton of Going Down Swinging, which has published print and audio anthologies since 1979. One way journals mitigate the risk of shrinking budgets or perilous funding arrangements is through partnerships with larger organisations, especially for their coverage of administrative support and editorial wages. Established journals such as Overland from 1954, Griffith Review from 2003, and Sydney Review of Books from 2013 all have affiliations with universities, Deakin, Griffith, and Western Sydney University, respectively. Another journal affiliated with Western Sydney is Heat, published by Giramondo, which operated from 1996 to 2000, then 2001 to 2011, and was rebooted for a third series a few years ago in 2022. Tasmania-based Island, now edited by Jane Rawson, is one of the few journals that still prints in full colour. It has received funding from Creative Australia to produce an 8-page graphic narrative in each issue. It will also be running a 4-day long readers and writers festival in Hobart in 2026. Melbourne-based Kill Your Darlings started in print and is now online. It also produces book form New Australian Fiction anthologies. It runs prizes and has a page on its website for services, including manuscript assessments, mentorships, and writing programs. University associations can provide stability for journals and support with administration or logistics, but the closure of Meanjin proved institutional affiliation is no guarantee. Two of these new journals combine print with an online presence, while Splinter is print only, demonstrating the resistance of literary journals to purely online incarnations. This may in part reflect that online is not a cheap alternative. There remains a sticky misconception that online publishing does away with many of the costs of running a literary enterprise. While it's true that printing and distribution are significant budget items, the bulk of the costs, including design, editorial, and author fees, remain, whether the publication is online or not. And creating and maintaining a website is not free. Liminal, which focuses on the Asian Australian experience, was founded in late 2016 and calls itself an anti-racial literary platform. Its stylish and readable website shows how attention to online design contributes to the reading experience. Liminal's print anthologies of new writing further reflect a dedication to the aesthetics of the printed form. Liminal, like Sydney Review of Books, or indeed The Conversation, makes work available for free on its websites. This means it's far easier for content to spread. In the same way, a proliferation of streaming services splinters audiences, so too a range of journals with paywalls and subscription models means fewer readers, more silos. Several Australian literary journals, including Overland, Griffith Review and Island, offer a bundle deal where readers can get subscriptions to two journals at a discount. This is a good move. Other initiatives that could help attract wider readership include gift links, enabling subscribers to share a limited number of individual articles with a wider audience, or making content from past issues available for free. Griffith Review, for example, offers some past content on their website and has a regular e-news that features new and older writing, surfacing it for readers. Just as book publishers are facing rapidly increasing costs, so are literary journals. As Catherine Noske of Westerly told former Sydney Review of Books editor Katrina Menzies-Pike and researcher Samuel Ryan in their 2024 report on literary journals for Creative Australia, the cycle of funding is exhausting. That year-by-year thinking makes it hard for journals to create any sort of long-term strategy. Australia is currently towards the bottom in terms of government spending on the arts compared with other OECD countries. To fund at the OECD average of 0.5% of GDP, governments would need to increase arts funding by over $5 billion Australian per year. I calculated the funds according to their current share by art form. Literature received 3% of the total funding at the federal level in 2024-25. If the extra funds were distributed in a similar fashion to the Creative Australia share, it would equate to an extra $150 million. Just imagine what a literary journal could do with an additional $1 million a year. They might rent office space that could double as event space for launches. They might hire staff and pay them wages commensurate with their experience and talent, and not just the scraps left over after managing other parts of the budget. They might make their content freely available, helping increase readership. This might sound outlandish, but if countries such as Canada and Poland and Hungary choose to devote so much more of their money on the arts, why not Australia? As the Menzies-Pike and Ryan report noted, right now literary journals rely heavily on low-paid or unpaid labour, perpetuating publishing's class problem. By properly paying editors for their work, it's possible to build a more diverse workforce, going beyond just people who can afford to volunteer their time. The current funding guidelines from Creative Australia are better than when I edited a journal, Seizure, in 2010. Then editorial was classed as administrative work and could not constitute more than 10% of the grant budget. But current funding for journals is just enough for subsistence, not flourishing. There is a steady supply of authors and editors who feed into the publishing industry from journals. Seizure ran a successful novella project from 2012 to 2022. It was one of the first places to publish some successful authors, including George Haddad and Mirandi Riwo. It gave the first taste of editorial work to people who are now publishers, editors and agents. This happens with other journals too. For example, Bridget Mullane, now a publisher at Ultimo Press, was editor of Kill Your Darlings a decade ago. There is a massive cost to under-resourcing the journal sector. The editors and authors who don't get the training and don't go on to shape the future of the industry. Literary journals are more important than squabbles about the size of the readership or concerns about financial returns. They are a fundamental part of Australian culture. The only way to guarantee long-term success is through major investment that will allow the journals to realise their ambition. That was Mianjin Was Closed, But New Australian Journals Are Springing Up Around the Country, by Andre Castellucci from theconversation.com. To close the program, some words of wisdom about writing from silkensonder.com, researched by Olivia Groves. From Ernest Hemingway, write hard and clear about what hurts. Louisa May Alcott, preserve your memories, keep them well. 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William Wordsworth, fill your paper with the breathings of your heart. 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
9: One, two, three, it's Happy Pants!

0: Good day, and welcome to Happy Pants, a show especially for kids and especially for you. My name is Geraldine.
1: And my name is Maddie.
2: Oh, and me too. I'm Jo. Oh, gosh, sorry I'm a tad late, but did you know there's a swarm of bees massed in a big clump near the front gate? I had to go right round and come in the back way.
0: Really? There were no bees around when I came in. Did I miss something?
1: I could hear a bit of buzzing when I came in. I thought there was just a few busy in the garden.
2: Oh, they must have just beaten me. There's quite a big swarm hanging in the hedge now.
0: Well, the queen will be in the middle somewhere. The worker bees will be protecting her while the scouts are off looking for a place to make a new hive. Oh, they'll be checking out places like hollow trees and things like that, and they'll all move off as soon as they find a suitable home.
1: Oh, I hope they move off soon. I wouldn't want to be stung. Bee stings really hurt.
2: Well, so long as we don't bother them, Maddie, they won't bother us. They'll just go on being busy with bee business.
3: The bees are really buzzing around today.

0: I see we are all wearing our happy bands, but we need to do our pocket check. I know there'll be clues in there. You go first, Maddie.
1: Oh, I thought you'd never ask. I've already found this jar in mine. It has a screw lid and I couldn't resist having a sneaky check on the contents.
2: Oh, and what did you find?
1: Honey. Sweet, sticky, yummy honey.
0: Your turn, Joe. What do you have?
2: Oh, okay. Nothing as good as honey that Maddie had in hers. My clue was a little box full of double G's. How about your pocket, Geraldine?
0: Well, not yummy honey and not prickly double G's either. It's a sort of upside-down mushroom shape. Looks like it's made out of chewed paper and it's full of neat little tunnel holes.
2: Oh, may I have a look at that, Geraldine? Ah, I've seen this sort of thing before. It's a paper wasp nest. A number of wasps share it and build new little tunnel shapes out of chewed up plant material as they are needed. Well, this one's empty. The wasps must have moved on. Delivery for Happy Pants. Sign here, please.
1: I can smell something really nice. Is it roses?
2: Oh, indeed it is roses, Maddie. A bunch of lovely red roses. Oh, and a cardboard box too. The box says, open with care. Ouch!
0: I can see why you said ouch. That is one very spiny cactus. That seems to be all the clues. Now let's try putting them together.
1: There was a jar of honey, a box of double G's, a paper wasp nest.
2: Then a delivery of roses and a very prickly cactus. Thinking time.
0: I always think best if I'm moving and thinking at the same time.
1: Me too.
2: Well, let's all do some listening and moving. If we put our thinking caps on, I'm sure we'll come up with an answer to those clues.

0: How did you go?
1: I think I got it.
2: I'm sure I got it.
0: Oh, don't keep me in suspense. What was it?
1: Honey goes with bees, and bees sting. So do wasps.
2: Double G's, roses and cactus all have spikes. They prick.
0: Okay. Stings and prickles. Oh, it's things that make you say ouch.
1: Ouchies and itchies. There was a lot of those.
2: Well, those bees were a big clue. Bee stings really hurt.
0: Bees don't go looking for humans to sting, like march flies do. Bees only sting if they, the hive, or the queen is threatened.
1: I was stung once. I wanted to smell a carnation, so I put my hands around it to hold it while I sniffed. Of course, I couldn't see that there was a bee in there, and when it thought it was trapped, it stung me. Mum had to scrape the sting off and then rustle up an ice pack. She explained that the sting has a barb on it, so the sting stays behind in the wound, with the poison sac attached. That's why the sting has to be scraped off, never squeezed and pulled. The ice pack worked, but I still had a big itchy lump for a few days.
2: Well, a bee can only sting once, but wasps don't have a barb on their sting, so they can sting many times. If a nest is disturbed, all the wasps swarm out and attack.
0: Some creatures, like bees and wasps, only sting when they think they need to defend themselves, but others sting to get food. Female mosquitoes pierce the skin of animals to get blood, but the male mosquitoes are quite happy with a meal of plant juices.
1: Some creatures don't have stings. They have strong jaws and they bite hard. Have you ever trotted on an ant's nest? They bite and they don't let go easily either.
2: Oh, they keep on keeping on, especially bull ants. They're the big reddish ones, and if you get too close to their nest, they will flood out and attack. Jumper ants can jump a surprising distance if you are unlucky enough to tread near their nest too. If you're walking in the bush, don't be tempted to go barefoot. Shoes are a much safer choice.
0: Well, there are a lot of bitey things around. Most of them just want to get on with their lives and aren't the least interested in bothering us unless we bother them. No matter how ugly the bugs are, they just want to be left alone to live their own lives in their own way. Who knows? They might even enjoy an ugly bug ball.

0: One, two, three, it's Happy Pants!
1: Spiders are the ones that bother me. Spiders like to hide in nooks and crannies. The patio chairs are a favourite for spiders to hide. Mum always checks under my chair and under the table too before I sit down, just in case.
2: Well, most of our spiders are fairly harmless. They might give you a painful nip, but there are not many which are actually dangerous, like the Sydney funnel web and the redback. It's a good idea to have a good look inside any place you plan to put your hand. You never know whether a spider has moved in until you check.
3: Nearly all spiders have venom. That's how they kill their dinner. Most are harmless to humans, though, because either their jaws aren't strong enough to pierce our skin, or the venom doesn't harm us. Actually, I rather like spiders when they're outside.
1: Insects and spiders use stings or fangs to ward off enemies or to get food. But why does the double G have spines?
2: Oh, that horrible nuisance has lots of names. Double G, three-cornered jack, prickly jack, depending on where you live. It's not even Australian. It came from South Africa, probably with a shipload of something else. The seed has three spines arranged that so however it lies on the ground, one or more of those spines is sticking up. That means seeds can, and will, stick to animals, tires, shoes, anything the spines can pierce and be carried far and wide.
3: And that's probably how double G's have spread over most of Australia. Those prickles are the plant's method of getting to new places to grow.
1: But what about cacti? Cactus spines are part of the plant, not part of a seed that spreads around.
2: Ah, cacti are special. They are plants which don't have leaves. Cacti live in dry places where leaves would lose a lot of water, and the plant needs to keep that water because it doesn't get enough rain to keep the ground damp. Instead of leaves, cacti have swollen stems which can keep water locked up inside for the plant to use. And when there is rain, the stems take up water and swell out. As the plant uses up the stored water, the stems slowly shrink.
3: Animals would love to eat those juicy stems, but the cactus has a trick up its sleeve. What would be green leaves on other plants have become sharp, hard spines on the cactus. Some cacti even grow a fur coat as well as sharp spines, but it's not soft. The hairs are sharp and prickly. The spines keep plant-eating animals away.
1: Roses don't have spines, but they do have thorns to stop animals from eating them. Those thorns really hurt if you get hooked up.
2: Oh, don't tell me you fell into the rose bed, Maddie.
1: No, but I was caught and couldn't get loose. I wanted to cut some flowers to put in a vase for Mum, so I went over to the rose bed. When I reached in, the sleeve of my jumper got caught on a thorn. I didn't want to damage it because it was my best sweater, so I reached in with my other hand to feel around to see if I could get it free of the thorns. That sleeve got caught up too, so I was stuck.
3: Did you yell?
1: Loudly. Several times, actually. When Mum didn't answer, I stepped into the bed to get closer so I could feel where all the hookups were.
2: Well, did that help?
1: Not really. My jeans got caught too.
3: And what did you do then, Maddie?
1: I was wondering what to do to get out of there when I heard the door slam, so I knew Mum was coming. Then there were lots of squeaky, snuffling sounds, and Mum's voice was really funny. She started to free the thorns one by one, but she had to keep stopping and going away. She was making sounds as if she was trying not to cough or something.
3: Oh, she must have had a coughing fit. Oh, there's no way your mum would be laughing when you were snagged in the rose garden.
1: She might. I must have looked pretty silly. Anyway, she got me out and my sweater wasn't damaged, so all good.
2: Well, there are lots of things in our environment which could harm us, but unless we do something stupid, like walking in the bush with bare feet.
3: Or poking a swarm of bees with a stick.
1: Or putting a hand into the letter.

0: or put a coal pack on a bee sting. But what about animals? How did they manage?
1: Animals have thick skin and a covering of fur, hair, or feathers. Most biting or stinging things can't get through that, but sometimes a prickle or thorn does get through, and it is difficult for an animal to get it out.
2: Our story today is about Daisy, a little koala. Daisy lives with her human best friend, Jasper. And Daisy spends most of her time eating eucalyptus leaves or sleeping.
1: Daisy hates walking, so Jasper, who loves walking, makes her a special tall walking chair. It has to be tall because Daisy is so short, and it has to have wheels so that Jasper can push it around while he walks.
2: Daisy can sit in her chair and see everything Jasper sees.
1: Or she can go to sleep. Daisy spends a lot of time sleeping and almost none walking. That is, until the day Daisy ran wild.
3: Got your happy pants on?
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5: Daisy Runs Wild by Kaz Goodwin and Ashley King. Daisy was lazy. She wanted to sit. She didn't like walking, not one little bit. But Jasper, her friend, loved to stroll around town. So he built a machine so that she could sit down. One morning, while sitting up high on her seat, she grizzled and grumbled and jumped to her feet. She wouldn't sit down, and it didn't take long for Jasper to work out that something was wrong. Daisy was squealing and spinning around, and she flew off her seat and fell thud to the ground. Quick as a flash, Daisy darted away, weaving through legs and a game of croquet. She sniffed at a yoga class doing their poses. She tore past some poodles who turned up their noses. What in the world was poor Jasper to do? Daisy kept running, so Jasper did too. She bounded right into some girls playing cricket. She tumbled head first, knocking over the wicket. Oh dear, Jasper said to the frustrated batter. This isn't like Daisy. There's something a matter. What in the world was poor Jasper to do? Daisy kept running, so Jasper did too. And as Daisy snorted and scurried away, she bumped Miss Pallot, who started to sway. She wavered and waddled and then with a shriek went head over heels and fell splash in the creek. What in the world was poor Jasper to do? Daisy kept running, so Jasper did too. She raced through a picnic. She took a great lunge and landed kersplat on a passion fruit sponge. But that didn't stop her. She scampered away. Oh, poor Jasper was having a terrible day. I don't know why Daisy is such a disgrace. I'm sorry, he said, wiping cream from his face. Then Daisy climbed up to the top of the slide and soon was surrounded on every side. Oh, she's wild, cried the batter. She's out of control. She needs to be stopped and tied to a pole. The little koala was such a sad sight, squealing and squawking and shaking with fright. What's wrong? Jasper whispered. He patted her head and told her, it's time you went straight home to bed. Then Jasper held Daisy and, under her rump, he felt just the teeniest, tiniest bump.

0: Jasper yelled as the crowd gathered round. I know what the trouble is. Look what I've found. He plucked out a thorn that was stuck in her rear. The crowd clapped their hands as they let out a cheer. So Daisy is once again riding round town, as happy as ever. Now she can sit down.
1: That was a reading of Daisy Runs Wild, written by Kaz Goodwin and Ashley King. And the reader was Jo. Actually, I'm so glad poor Daisy finally lost that thorn.
2: So, what have we talked about today?
0: Well, we found out about lots of things that make us say, ouch. There were bees and wasps.
1: There were ants and spiders.
2: And prickly, spiny things like cacti and roses.
1: Okay, everyone, let's put these beautiful roses in a vase.
2: And this handsome cactus on the windowsill.
0: Oh, yes, but can we leave the ant and spiders outside, please?
1: If there was anything in today's program about which you would like to know more, you can contact us on radio@visionaustralia.org.
2: So it's goodbye from Maddie.
0: And it's goodbye from Joe.
1: And goodbye from Geraldine Du.
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4: Happy Pants is produced on the lands of the Whadjuk Noongar people. 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We pay our respects to elders past, present and future in maintaining their cultures, countries and their spiritual connection to the lands and waters. Vision Australia Radio acknowledges and respects the genuine diversity and richness of Aboriginal and Torres Strait Islander peoples across Australia. Happy Pants has been made possible with the support of the Community Broadcasting Foundation.

0: ABC News. Good morning, I'm Garrett Mundy. Iran has declared the Strait of Hormuz is again closed over alleged ceasefire violations, a claim the US military has disputed. It comes as high-level delegations from the United States and Iran prepare for talks in Switzerland tomorrow. Tehran says it's closing the vital waterway in response to Israeli strikes in Lebanon that local media are reporting left at least 25 people dead. Mona Abu Zaid is the director of Al-Najah Hospital in southern Lebanon. She says her staff have been stretched to their limit, taking care of the wounded.
1: Our staff is exhausted. They are working under immense psychological stress. They are worried about the safety of their own family while trying to save others.
0: An independent economist says Australia should be investing in more long-term solutions to global fuel shocks. The federal government has announced the discount to the fuel excise will be extended for another month until the 2nd of August, but at a lower rate. The 32 cents a litre fuel discount will drop to 16 cents per litre, and the heavy vehicle road user charge will increase from free to 16 cents per litre. Independent economist Nikki Hutley says she'd like to see a more permanent solution.
2: I mean, the world has seen how vulnerable we all are. And of course, EV sales have gone through the roof right here and around the world. So instead of spending money that's, you know, just gone when you've spent it, let's invest in something that's going to have an enduring ability to reduce the impact of these shocks should they happen again.
0: The opposition's spokesman for climate change and energy, Ted O'Brien, claims climate change was not the main focus of talks he held during a visit to Papua New Guinea and Fiji last week. When the Australian opposition dropped net zero targets from its policies late last year, PNG Foreign Minister Justin Chichenko said, "You wonder what planet they are on going down that track." But Mr. O'Brien says that sentiment was not expressed to him.
3: If I heard one key message, to be honest, it really wasn't about climate change. The key message is concern about a maritime drug highway coming through the Pacific Islands. Sadly, actually, Australia and New Zealand are lucrative markets for cocaine and meth. A lot of the drugs are coming through the Pacific.
0: French authorities have issued a red alert across more than a third of the country as Europe swelters under an intense heatwave. Forecasters are predicting temperatures will reach 41 degrees in many areas, including Paris. Heat alerts have also been issued in Germany, where a combination of high temperatures and humidity could trigger severe thunderstorms. And in Spain, officials have closed a fan zone set up in Madrid to watch the FIFA World Cup, with temperatures there set to hit 39 degrees Celsius. Firefighters in Greece are battling to contain a major wildfire on the country's second largest island, Evia. The blaze broke out on Saturday in a forested area near the town of Charistos in the island's southern tip. At least two villages have been evacuated, with firefighting efforts being hampered by strong winds. The UN Security Council is warning of the risk of an imminent mass atrocity in the Sudanese city of El Obeid. The BBC's David Bamford reports.
4: UN member states remember with horror the mass atrocities of October last year when the RSF overran the government army's defences around El Fasher in Sudan's southwest, killing 6,000 civilians in the space of 3 days. There are now fears of a repetition, with El Obeid, the capital of North Kordofan State, looking highly vulnerable. The UN Secretary-General's envoy to Sudan has urged the RSF rebel chief, Mohamed Hamdan Daglo, not to attack. He's also talking to countries with influence over the warring parties to encourage dialogue and prevent the assault.
0: Socceroos veteran Matt Ryan says he's disappointed not to be starting for Australia at the FIFA Men's World Cup, but backs coach Tony Popovich's decision. Popovich has opted for Patrick Beach in goal in Australia's two games so far, with a 22-year-old goalkeeper producing impressive performances. Ryan says sitting on the bench has been difficult.
5: Everyone wants to play. I think if anyone's not hurting, that's not playing in the squad, then they shouldn't be here. So I'm no different. You know, the guys that are getting the nods at the minute, you know, the guys that aren't are pushing them and keeping them sharp to make sure they're the top of their game.
0: WA's weather: showers developing south of a line Bunbury to Albany and spreading to south of a line from Rockingham to Esperance by this afternoon and evening. The chance of a shower over remaining parts of the Southwest Land Division, Gascoyne and far southwest Pilbara. Cloudy in Perth, a slight chance of a shower about the southern suburbs this evening and near zero chance elsewhere. Light winds and a forecast top of 20 degrees. Right now in Perth, it's 13.8 degrees. 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

0: Yes, and a jolly good morning. Welcome to the Sunday Newspapers programme on Vision Australia Radio for this Sunday, the 21st of June. 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Between now and 12:30, we'll be reading a selection of local, national and international news from the Sunday Herald Sun and the Sunday Age. We'll pause for a musical break at 10:30 and a station break at 11, back to the ABC for the latest news, sport and weather, and another station break and a musical choice at 11:30. 12 midday, more news from the ABC, and then at 12:30 we wind up our presentation. Just a brief summation of the weather. You've had it in the previous bulletin. In Melbourne, partly cloudy in 15, Monday partly cloudy 14, Tuesday shower 2, 16, Wednesday possible shower 15, Thursday partly cloudy 13, Friday partly cloudy 16, Saturday a late shower and 16. Melbourne Water Advisor, storages are 63.9% full. The sun rose at 7:36 a.m. this morning and will rise again at the same time tomorrow morning and will set tonight and tomorrow evening at 5:08 p.m. Around the regional centres of Victoria briefly, Albury-Wodonga 101.7 FM, Oshawa 214, Bendigo 88.7 FM, possible shower 14. A possible shower for Geelong, 99.5 FM, 14. Mildura, 107.5 FM, partly cloudy, 15. Shepparton, 100.1 FM, possible shower, 14. Warragul, 93.5 FM, partly cloudy, 14. And Warrnambool, a shower, 2 and 13. And to repeat for Melbourne, partly cloudy and 15. And around the nation briefly, Adelaide, these are the top temperatures, partly cloudy 15, Brisbane rain 22, Canberra partly cloudy 14, Darwin sunny 31, Gold Coast rain 22, Hobart partly cloudy 13, Newcastle sunny 20, Perth cloudy 20, Sunshine Coast showers 21, Sydney sunny 20, Townsville possible shower 28, and Wollongong sunny 19. Now for the news of the day from the Sunday Herald Sun and the Sunday Age, Robert Anderson and Linda Lebetsky. Hello, Linda.
1: Good morning, Robert.
0: Nice to catch up once again.
1: And to you too.
0: Here we are with the news of the day. Thank you.
1: Thank you, Robert. The first article is from the Sunday Age. It starts on page 1 through to page 7. The author is Erin Pearson, the crime and justice reporter for The Age, and she writes, "Accused doctor seeks suppression of identity." A doctor accused of filming naked women and children in the change rooms of a public swimming pool is fighting to keep his name a secret. It's the latest attempt by an accused to suppress their identity on the grounds of psychological safety of a person. Almost 500 suppression orders in various forms were issued in Victoria courts last year, with the highest number being issued on safety grounds, including for mental health reasons. Last week, the doctor was handed a 3-month interim order protecting his identity to allow him more time to obtain material backing his claim that reporting would impact the psychological safety of his child. This is despite the legislation stating that interim orders must be formalised or struck out as a matter of urgency. The Age argued that the time frame granted was excessive and unsuccessfully urged the magistrate to reject the request. The court earlier heard the father was arrested at the Harold Holt public swimming pool in Glen Iris after he was allegedly caught filming under shower cubicles. A search of his phone by police allegedly uncovered images and videos of females at the pool and other locations, dating to 2024. This included a child believed to be aged about 3, showering with her mother. 20 electronic devices were seized from his Hawthorne home before he was granted bail. Police opposed his release on the grounds he posed a significant risk to the sexual safety of the community. The man is the second doctor to be granted a suppression order over their identity since May, with another charged with raping a woman in his home given anonymity by the courts after citing mental health concerns. On Wednesday, two women accused of spraying graffiti at their Reservoir and Heidelberg RSLs on Anzac Day that read F and F the Anzacs were granted an order banning their faces from being shown on the basis that their safety was at risk from vigilantes. The Age has analysed data from all suppression orders handed down in Victoria during 2025 that the press were notified about as per the legislation requirements. The data shows 477 suppression orders were granted last year to 368 people. Of those granted, 95 were interim orders, 19 broad orders, and 363 preceding suppression orders. 3 days' notice for a broad or preceding suppression order is required in Victoria. Of the 383 applications requiring notice that resulted in orders being made, the press was notified of 50. Orders made in the Victorian Civil and Administrative Tribunal were not part of the analysis due to the infrequent nature of their notice. Where reasons were given for granting a suppression order, 146 were attributed to safety of a person. Whether the order is made for the physical or psychological safety of a person is not typically listed and is instead discussed in court as part of the application process. The second highest reason for orders being granted last year was to prevent the risk of prejudice to the proper administration of justice, with 127. A further 54 were granted to accused individuals where the court judged them to be serious offenders, but believed it was in the public interest to suppress their names to aid rehabilitation. Legislation also allowed for the suppressing of names in 86 cases where the accused was deemed mentally impaired and or unfit to stand trial. Those names are kept secret because it is deemed in the public interest to allow them to rehabilitate or reform. A further 16 suppression orders were granted to avoid causing undue distress or embarrassment to a complainant or witness in any criminal proceeding involving a sexual offence or a family violence offence, or to a child who is a witness in criminal proceedings. Some interim orders went weeks or months before being brought back before the court to determine if an ongoing order was necessary, which is the legal test. In December, The Age revealed barristers were being advised on how to keep high-profile clients accused of serious crimes out of the spotlight and how to guide outlining tactics for obtaining suppression orders and seeking favourable treatment from police. The report sparked calls for the government to change the legislation around suppression orders to remove the option for accused criminals to use it to keep their names a secret on the basis publicity would damage their psychological or psychiatric health. On Thursday, Shadow Attorney General James Newbury said if the Coalition won November's election, it would stop the abuse of suppression orders. A future Liberals and National government will end the abuse of suppression orders in Victoria by limiting their scope, he said. And that was Accused Doctors Seek Suppression of Identity. It was by Erin Pearson, the Crime and Justice reporter. And if this article has raised any issues for you and you would like support, help is available by calling 1-800-RESPECT on 1-800-737-732.
0: No, the time on the Sunday newspapers program, Vision of Australia Radio, 17 minutes past 10. Now to the Sunday Herald Sun, flagged on page 1, millions in the bin. The Allen government shipped weapons to film in Sydney. They spent $3.6 million to spruik machete bin scheme. and the report, an exclusive by Grace Frost on page 8, under the heading of State Splurges $3.6 million to Spruik Blade Ban. Victorian taxpayers footed a $37,000 bill to buy machetes as props, and then send them to Sydney, where the Allan government filmed ads to promote its machete amnesty. And the Sunday Herald Sun can also reveal the government splashed $3.6 million on an advertising campaign to spruik the $2.2 million machete reforms and disposal bin scheme. The Allan government last year banned owning and selling machetes after a spate of gang-related incidents at shopping centres and mounting public pressure to crack down on bladed crime. The government installed 45 machete bins across the state as part of a three-month amnesty, which ended in December. It asked owners to surrender machetes under camera surveillance at police stations without punishment. But more than 100 pages of official documents and invoices obtained by the Sunday Herald Sun under Freedom of Information laws show more than 40% of the entire machete ban budget was spent on radio, regional newspaper and social media ads promoting the machete bins and reforms. In one invoice seen by the Sunday Herald Sun, the government paid $163,146 for an 8-hour film and photography shoot at Preston Police Station with marketing agency VML Creative Production. However, a subsequent invoice revealed the station, which is open 24 hours, 7 days a week, was not available at the time of the shoot. Rather than film at another Victorian police station, the government spent an extra $37,016 to hire a production crew interstate and film the ads in Sydney, the invoice reveals. Part of that extra money was used to buy machetes to use as props and to transport them to the film crew in Sydney for the anti-knife ads. The Sydney shoot day includes all crew, equipment, travel for DOP, catering, safety report and insurances, the VML invoice for August 2025 states. The invoice includes shoot day in Sydney due to Preston Station not being available and the purchase and shipping machetes, as these couldn't be supplied. The relocation brought the total cost of the shoot to $200,162. The shoot produced 19 versions of the video ads, totaling just 153 seconds in runtime, and 5 retouched pictures of machetes, machete bins, a person in handcuffs, and calendars. The government claimed it ran different variations of the ads on streaming platforms, digital displays, print, and radio. The main video ad seen by the Sunday Herald Sun includes only 12 seconds of footage recorded in Sydney and also has footage of Preston Police Station, despite the invoice stating the station was not available for the shoot. The Department of Justice and Community Safety defended the Sydney shoot and said it had spent $1,300 of the $37,000 on buying machetes. DJCS did not spend $37,000 to purchase and ship machetes, an Allan government spokesman said. The campaign was shot and produced in Melbourne. A small component of footage was shot interstate because machetes could not be legally sold in Victoria at the time of filming. The FOI documents reveal the government paid the same creative agency who worked on the Sydney film shoot a total of $679,187 in 3 months for their work on the advertising campaign. However, the details of one invoice for $115,253 are fully redacted, leaving taxpayers with no way to know what was bought with the funds. The government spokesman defended the campaign, saying, "This significant public safety campaign reached millions of Victorians and helped them understand the new laws and how to safely dispose of their machetes." The FOI documents also show taxpayers forked out $47,783 for a public relations campaign with Fenton Communications to boost the ban. Cost breakdowns show that for 3 posters, 4 fact sheets, and the design of the sticker pasted on the side of machetes, alone, the government spent $21,100. The documents reveal the estimated cost of the machete ban scheme, including fees to build disposable bins, create and distribute advertising, and pay public servants working on the project, was $8.712 million. Machete ban costs revealed in documents include $1.9 million salary for 8 full-time public servants, $2.05 million to manufacture the machete bins, $94,600 in legal fees, $220,000 on adverts for smartphone messaging app ads such as WeChat and RED Red, $124,000 on radio adverts, $116,500 on regional newspaper adverts, $36,400 for translations, $10,600 for posters, and $4,800 on an interactive disposal bin map for online. Critics have long slammed the implementation of the machete ban scheme, saying crooks were unlikely to dump their blades under surveillance. The Victorian government delivered Australia's first machete ban, which resulted in getting more than 18,000 dangerous weapons off our streets, the government spokesman said. Flagged on page one, the full report, page 8 of the Sunday Herald Sun, state splurges $3.6 million to spruik blade ban, an exclusive by Grace Frost.
1: And fuel excise cut to be extended with a catch, writes the energy correspondent for The Age, Mike Foley, and this crosses page 1 and page 9. Fuel price cuts will be extended for a month beyond the original June 30 deadline, but the discount for July will be worth only half as much as it has been since April. The Albanese government will today announce a 16 cent a litre cut to the fuel excise starting on July 1, which will deliver a discount of the same amount to the price of petrol and diesel. A 32 cent a litre excise discount began in April as a response to fuel prices hitting record highs in March due to Iran's closure of the Strait of Hormuz on February 28, which choked off about 15% of global oil supply. The heavy vehicle road user charge, worth 32 cents a litre, was abolished for 3 months. In July, it will also be reduced by 16 cents. The staged reduction in fuel excise discounts is designed to avoid another round of panic buying as motorists stock up on cheap fuel in the final weeks before the price cut ends. Record demand for petrol and diesel in the weeks after the war in the Middle East began caused widespread panic buying, and up to 600 service stations ran out at least one type of fuel. Australia did not run short of fuel, but the supply chain buckled under the pressure. By tapering off the fuel tax cut, this will also help to manage demand at service stations towards the end of the month, the federal government said in a statement. Fuel prices are far below the high point of March, when unleaded petrol prices topped $2.50 a litre in Sydney and Melbourne and $3 for diesel. The average price of unleaded petrol in Sydney and Melbourne, including the 32 cent a litre discount, is about $1.60 a litre. That is about the same as the week before the Iran war began. Diesel is selling for $2 a litre, slightly above the pre-war price of $1.80. Prime Minister Anthony Albanese said this 16 cent a litre cut would reduce the cost of a 65 litre tank of fuel by about $11. Today's decision recognises that despite the welcome and substantial drop in the price of petrol recently, we know people are still under pressure, Albanese said. Forecasters expect fuel prices to continue to fall amid renewed confidence in the market after the US and Iran signed a ceasefire agreement on Wednesday. The international benchmark Brent crude sits at US$78 a barrel. This is about 7% higher than the oil price before the war, but before below the heights of previous weeks and months. The new discount to the heavy vehicle charge and fuel excise in July is expected to cost the budget $400 million in foregone revenue. The three-month cut of 32 cents is estimated to have cost $2.5 billion. And that was fuel excise cut to be extended with a catch. The author was Mike Foley, the energy correspondent for The Age, and it was read across page one and page nine.
0: Flagged on page one of The Age, Sunday version, of course, and the full report, page 18, Get on the Tram and Pay with Phone by Ashley McMillan. Commuters will be able to touch on with smartphones and bank cards on trams from today in the latest phase of the state government's long-awaited effort to overhaul the Mikey ticketing system. More than 700,000 tap-and-go trips have already been made across Victoria this month after a payment readers were upgraded at railway stations. But contactless tap-and-go payments will not be rolled out on Mikey-enabled bus trips until next month, and the digital touch on technology also remains limited to full fare passengers. The state government will spruik the upgrade today as opposition leader Jess Wilson kicks off the winter parliamentary break by pledging to visit every electorate across the state to draw attention to what she argues is a lack of investment in regional Victoria. Public Transport Minister Gabriel Williams said Victorians would now be able to use the same bank card or digital payment method when they step off a train and straight onto a tram. 4 in 5 tap-and-go trips are already being made with a phone or smartwatch, showing more Victorians are leaving the wallet at home, she said. A report by the Victorian Auditor General's Office this year found that tap-and-go payments for concession passengers on trains, buses and trams would not happen until mid-2027. The bank card tap-and-go system only supports Mikey Money, so those who use weekly, monthly or yearly passes will need a physical card. Meanwhile, as campaigning for November's state election ratchets up, Wilson and her team will today promise to visit all of Victoria's 88 lower house electorates in the next 5 weeks. Wilson's tour will begin in Bendigo East, Premier Jacinta Allen's electorate, where she is facing a challenge from the Nationals, as the opposition seizes on new analysis from the Parliamentary Budget Office showing a reduction in spending for regional Victoria. The review of the 2026-27 Victorian budget found investment in regional areas accounted for 11.9% of Labor government spending, down from 12% in the previous budget. Almost a quarter of Victoria's population lives in regional and rural communities. That gap was already unfair and is now getting worse, Nationals leader Danny O'Brien said. The Independent Budget Office's analysis stated that the government's per-person infrastructure investment in metropolitan areas was 72.5% higher than in regional Victoria. Following the May budget, Allen said the government had invested more than $50 billion in regional Victoria in the past 12 years, and the regions had the second lowest unemployment rate in Australia. Flagged on page 1, full report, page 18 of the Sunday Age, Get on the Tram and Pay with a Phone by Ashley McMillan. It's just after 10:30, Vision Australia Radio, the Sunday newspapers program. Time for a station break and then our first musical choice of the morning.
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0: From 1993, singing his own composition, Joshua Caddison, Beautiful in My Eyes. This is the Sunday Newspapers programme on Vision Australia Radio for this Sunday, 21st of June, the shortest day, the winter solstice. Bringing you the news of the day from the Sunday Herald Sun and the Sunday Age, Robert Anderson and Linda Nabetsky.
1: Thank you, Robert. On page 2 and 3, this next article is by the environment and climate reporter for the Sunday Age, Bianca Hall, and she writes, "Bulldozers at the gate as fight over floodplains steps up." Uncle Vince Kirby's ancestors are buried in a sacred cultural space not far from where we stand. They left behind their fish traps, ceremonial grounds, cultural trees and shell middens, which are scattered among the Nyah Vinephra Park, a protected river gum forest on Murray River floodplains near Swan Hill. Today, red flags trace the path of destruction scheduled to come through the park, cleaving the landscape with a complex and imposing series of structures, including 8 gated structures called regulators to store water, more than 2 kilometres of containment banks and pipes to hold it, and assorted infrastructure. The Allan government says the works will allow it to restore 8 floodplain sites on the critically endangered Lower Murray-Darling system. They also give the government a mechanism to reduce the amount of water flowing down the river under the Murray-Darling Basin Plan. In 2023, this mechanism allowed Victoria to reduce by 72 billion litres the amount of environmental flows that could not be removed from the river. It also means that other parts of the river will be starved of the water that would otherwise flow. Building these structures will require heavy machinery to carve up the forest and riverbanks, and the destruction of up to 80 large trees and 15 hectares of smaller trees here in Vinephra. 2 other projects are planned at Nyah, further to the north, and Hattar Lakes north, at a combined cost of $100.5 million. This project will return water to the floodplain in a way that supports healthy ecosystems, helping protect native plants, wildlife and threatened species, while safeguarding these habitats for future generations, an Environment Department spokesperson says. Water is not reaching parts of the floodplain as often as it should or at all. After years of detailed planning and assessment, these works will deliver the water this floodplain needs both now and in the drier future climate. What sticks in Kirby's throat is what he calls the absolute disrespect from authorities who he says didn't consult Wadi Wadi traditional owners and then promoted their respect for Aboriginal culture and custodianship on their slick promotional website. It's not respect. That's just a word, a terminology to put out there, he says. It's just to say, look, we did mention the respect to the culture, but how can you say you respected a culture when you walk all over it? Kirby says the park has been mismanaged and deliberately starved of water, which is taken out upstream by licence holders, determined to fulfil their water entitlements and, increasingly, trade them on the liberalised water market. This project is part of Victoria's commitment to a Murray-Darling Basin-wide program called the Sustainable Diversion Limit Adjustment Mechanism, which allows governments to build projects they say will deliver environmental outcomes with less water. Under the Murray-Darling Basin Plan, sustainable diversion limits apply to the amount of water that can be removed from river and groundwater systems for agricultural and other uses. Ministers agreed in 2017 to alter the plans to use the adjustment mechanism to reduce the amount of water reserved for the system by 19% or 605 billion litres a year on average for projects that will deliver environmental outcomes with less water. Each state's share is due to be determined by the end of the year as part of this year's review of the entire plan. In 2023, Victoria was roughly 72 billion litres. With less water in the system and a Lower Murray system in crisis, Every drop now counts. This forest on a vast floodplain of the Murray used to flood every year or two. Now it's a rare event, which spells trouble for the forest's red gums that rely on regular flooding for both their life and death. When this system is healthy, regular flooding kills off most red gum saplings, keeping their propagation in check. Mature and old growth trees suck up the excess water, fueling fresh growth. Kirby points to thickets of red gum saplings, which have colonised and begun to suffocate a billabong. See them? They shouldn't be there. Campaigner Dr. Jackie Kelly, who has camped in the forest for 29 days straight, says the red flagged bunting, which goes for kilometres, highlighted where a lengthy levee could forever change this ancient landscape. It will block this area from that area. So blocking animals, blocking people, blocking water, she says, pointing to each side of the bunting. They'll pump water into here, but over there, that stretch and all the bends in the river over there, they won't get water. So there's going to be a live area and a dead area. Environment Victoria Chief Executive John O'Lanoz said it's possible to increase water flows to the Murray without tricky accounting. It's completely achievable, but a succession of Victorian governments have been ideologically opposed to letting that water out onto the floodplain. Not because they hate the floodplain, but because they think there's an extra dollar that could be turned from reserving water for agriculture and selling almonds overseas, he says. This little patch of forest is not the sum total of the fight, but the fight starts here and, hopefully, it actually extends and brings the whole dodgy scheme tumbling down. And that was Bulldozers at the Gate as Fight Over Floodplains Steps Up. It was by Bianca Hall, the Environment and Climate Reporter for the Sunday Age, and it was read across page 2 and 3.
0: Now, the time of the Sunday newspapers programme, Vision Australia Radio, 16 minutes to 11. Page 3 of the Sunday Edge, Self-Driving Cars Are Here, When Will the Law Catch Up? By Patrick Hatch. Australia could miss out on the potential safety benefits of automated vehicles or end up with self-driving cars too dangerous to be on the road if laws don't catch up with technology widely available to local motorists, Victoria's Peak Motoring Group has warned. Tesla announced on Friday it was releasing the latest version of its semi-autonomous driving software in Australia, which can navigate city streets, stop at traffic lights, and navigate into car parks without human input. The software is called Full Self-Driving Supervised, and the carmaker tells drivers they must be ready to take immediate action at all times to take over from the automated system. Tesla's marketing material shows its cars driving automatically around Melbourne CBD with a man sitting in the driver's seat with his hands in his lap, not on the wheel, a practice that falls into a legal grey zone. RACV head of policy James Williams said the potential for automated driving systems to reduce road trauma was immense, given human error was a factor in about 90% of all crashes. But Australian and Victorian laws were not keeping pace with technology that many Tesla drivers are already using and which other car makers would soon roll out, he said. Victoria's road rules say that a driver must have proper control of their vehicle, but do not stipulate what this means, especially in a car that is steering, changing lanes, stopping, and accelerating itself. The advice from government has always been that means you should have one hand on the steering wheel, but it's ambiguous, so it needs to be resolved, he said. Williams said the RACV's position was that the law should be updated, mandating drivers must have their hands on the wheel up to level 3 automation, which includes systems that operate a vehicle in some circumstances but may require a driver to take over. But it should not be required for level 4 and above, which can operate without humans. Victoria Police could not say whether drivers needed to keep their hands on the wheel while driving such a car. there is no existing legislation that allows for a motorist to pass their driving responsibility over to a vehicle, a police spokesperson said. Drivers must maintain full and proper control of their vehicle at all times, whether actively engaged in the driving task or whether driver assist functions are engaged. Williams said the federal government should put its long-slated automated vehicle safety laws in place to regulate driving systems to ensure they were safe enough to use. Education on levels of automation and the responsibility of drivers should also be included in license tests, he said. Williams said authorities continuing to drag their feet could mean car manufacturers were slow to roll out semi-autonomous vehicles, and Australia missed the potential safety benefits, and that poor systems were ruled out. The technology is getting there very quickly. It's making rapid advances and moving much faster than government, he said. Tesla claims its self-driving technology is 7 times safer than human drivers. However, news agency Reuters reported last week that the carmaker had made exaggerated such claims to regulators in Sweden and the Netherlands during efforts to obtain approval for its use. Australasian College of Road Safety Chief Executive Ingrid Johnston agreed there were potentially huge safety benefits from autonomous vehicles, but warned the technology needed to be fully and robustly tested, especially during the early transition period. We do need to make sure that the regulation and legalities around this keep up and that information is translated to consumers, she said. Right now, the tech is moving faster than the regulations, and that is potentially problematic. People who are driving in these vehicles need to have a good understanding of what it means and where the lines are drawn, and at the moment, that is not necessarily clear. A spokesperson for the Federal Transport Department said the government was working with the states and the National Transport Commission on a framework. This will enable conditional deployment of automated vehicles in select locations by 2027 as a first step, instead of the automated regulatory framework being put in place across all states and territories, the spokesperson said. A spokesperson for Victoria's Department of Transport and Planning said the framework would include complete end-to-end regulation to support the deployment of automated vehicles and should be in place nationally from around or about 2030. Tesla's Model Y was the top-selling car in Australia in May. Page 3 of the Sunday Age, Self-Driving Cars Are Here, When Will the Law Catch Up? By Patrick Hatch.
1: And crossing to the Herald Sun now on page 4, this is an exclusive by Linda Silmalis, and she writes, King Hit on Grants. Infrastructure Minister Catherine King has been accused of weapons-grade hypocrisy, having accused the Liberals of pork-barrelling only to use a federal government's community grants program to plough money into Labor-held electorates. The $560 million major and local community infrastructure program is an invitation-only scheme announced at the last election, which provides targeted funding for things such as sporting infrastructure, swimming schools and open space. Only organisations identified by the Albanese government are invited to apply. Applications closed in December last year. According to the Grant Connect website, the program has provided funds for 18 projects to the value of $67.7 million, with 14 worth $56 million in Labor-held electorates. Victorian Labor seats have been earmarked to benefit from more than a third of the committed spending so far. This includes Housing Minister Claire O'Neill's seat of Hotham, which received $900,000 for Princes Highway Reserve, and Skills and Training Minister Andrew Giles' seat of Scullin, which was awarded $4.5 million for the Nick Accenzo Reserve. The Gorton electorate got $600,000 for the Lionheart Reserve and Keilor Recreation Reserve, while Aged Care and Seniors Minister Sam Ray's seat of Hawke received $25 million for the Bacchus Marsh Aquatic Centre. The Coalition has seized on the funding distribution of evidence of pork barrelling, something Ms King had accused the Morrison government of. In February 2020, Ms King accused the Liberals

0: with the allocation of funding representing rorting on a nuclear scale. When the Albanese government passed legislation to restore Infrastructure Australia as the premier advisor on infrastructure investment 3 years ago, Ms. King declared it would remove the need for a colour-coded spreadsheet and end pork barrelling. Opposition spokesman James McGrath said, "This is weapons-grade hypocrisy from Catherine King and the Albanese government, preaching about integrity and transparency and then funnelling 83% of the grants funding to pet projects in Labor electorates. Catherine King and the Albanese government need to come clean to Australians about their $560 million secret slush fund." A spokesman for Ms. King said the MLCIP process is transparent and not open-ended slush funds like those under the previous coalition government. And that was King Hit on Grants. It was an exclusive by Linda Silmalis and it was read from page 4 from the Sunday Herald Sun.
1: More news now from the Sunday Herald Sun, page 5, captured in a debt trap. SRL interest bill unsustainable, Libs claim, an exclusive by Matt Johnston. The true cost of the suburban rail loop will soar well above its published $34.5 billion price estimate due to heavy interest payments on the huge state loans needed to fund construction. A third of funding for the 26-kilometre underground line is set to be sourced through value capture, effectively taxes and levies once built on developments, properties and car parks. But that $11.5 billion is being borrowed up front and won't be repaid for 40 years, making for eye-watering interest bills. The state opposition has seized on the additional costs related to the project to highlight what transport infrastructure spokesman Evan Mulholland calls a multi-generational debt trap that could add tens of billions of dollars to the overall price tag if interest rates stay at current levels. The government rejects Mr. Mulholland's numbers but refuses to reveal what interest payments it has modelled or provide details of agreements between the SRL and Treasury Corporation of Victoria, which issues bonds to raise money to fund state infrastructure. But Treasurer Jacqueline Symes told State Parliament the commitment is to borrow $11.5 billion and repay it over 40 years to help fund the project. SRL East will connect Cheltenham to Box Hill via a 26-kilometre rail tunnel with six new stations. The government hopes it will drive investment in housing and other development. Asked by Mr. Mulholland whether the bill for the value capture component of the project's funding would be higher in real terms given the cost of interest, Ms. Symes said, "That is kind of how things work, and that it has been factored into the revenue-raising plan. Revenue raised over 40 years will be attributed to ensuring that it goes to the value capture component of this project," she said. "We are delivering this project in a way that is funded by state government, federal government, and value capture, because that is the way that the government believes is the best way to deliver an amazing project that is going to transform that area." A government spokesman said extensive modelling of value capture mechanisms showed the revenue measures would service and repay the value capture borrowings, including interest, but did not provide the modelling. Mr. Mulholland accused Labor of cannibalising Victoria's future to pay for the Premier's vanity project. "They are consigning our children and grandchildren to generations of unsustainable debt," he said. After its 2018 promise to build the $34.5 billion SRL East, the government set about sourcing the funding evenly from three sources: the state, the Commonwealth, and value capture. The Commonwealth has so far pledged $6 billion. Michael Brennan, a former Deputy Secretary of State and Federal Treasury Departments and now Chief Executive of Economic Research Institute, E61, said the principle of value capture and borrowing to fund infrastructure was sound. The challenge in the case of SRL is the potential blurring

of the distinction between identified value, capture instruments, including land tax and developer contributions, with general sources of revenue that the state would expect in the absence of the project, he said. The value capture component of SRL funding can get blurred with the state contribution, especially as they both basically add to state debt in the first instance. Economist Saul Eslake said value capture was a worthy mechanism for when governments created things that drove up land prices, but distinguishing ordinary uplift from a specific project was challenging. He also said, though, debt as a proportion of gross state product was higher now than when Jeff Kennett came to power in 1992, because interest rates were higher in the 1990s. The proportion of spending on repayments was currently lower. Page 5 of the Sunday Herald Sun, captured in a debt trap, an exclusive by Matt Johnston. 2 minutes to 11, shortly to the ABC for the latest news, sport and weather. And just below the same page, Ablett pulls on boots for Battle of Bridges by Braden May. A week after being inducted into AFL's Hall of Fame, the little master Gary Ablett Jr. returned to grassroots footy. The dual Brownlow medalist turned back the clock in his first game of football in Victoria since 2023. But it wasn't enough to get his side over the line. The little master finished with 25 disposals, 19 kicks and 6 handballs, and kicked 2 goals, 4, during his Carlton draft appearance for Newbridge on Saturday. Ultimately, the hosts went down to arch-rival Bridgewater, 13 goals, 17, 95 to 11, 10, 76, in a Loddon Valley League clash with former St Kilda champion Nick Del Santo on the opposition side. What an experience to play with Gary. He was unbelievable out there, and something we're going to cherish for a very long time, Newbridge coach Jaden Cordy said after the game. Such a good experience for everyone. Despite a tight tussle early, Bridgewater broke the game open in the second and third quarters before Newbridge stormed home, only to fall 19 points short. Del Santo played his part, kicking the sealer for Bridgewater. The ex-Saints and North Melbourne midfielder took the place of Gary Rowan after the former cat was deemed ineligible, as he would have taken Bridgewater over their allowed player points total. Ablett pulls on boots for Battle of Bridges by Braden May. Page 5 of the Sunday Herald Sun. It's news time.

0: Good morning, this is ABC News. I'm Garrett Mundy. The US Vice President J.D. Vance says he's confident the ceasefire deal with Iran will hold. Mr. Vance is downplaying reports of a split between the US and Israel over the agreement with Tehran as he heads to Switzerland for talks with an Iranian delegation. It comes as Iran says it's closed the Strait of Hormuz because of continued Israeli strikes in Lebanon, while the US military has disputed that claim. Mr. Vance has told America's Fox News Washington and Israel want the same thing.
1: I don't know if there's a divergence of goals or sometimes just a divergence of how to accomplish those goals. I obviously don't want to speak for the Israeli government. They've been a good partner in a lot of ways, but what the President of the United States has said, you know, counter to some of the elements within their government, is that we're going to give this negotiation a chance.
0: British media is reporting UK Prime Minister Keir Starmer will step down as early as tomorrow. The Observer newspaper is reporting Sir Keir is discussing the issue with his wife before making a final decision, but senior Labour figures expect an announcement soon. A government spokesperson is downplaying the reporting, saying the British leader remains focused on the job. There's been increasing pressure for him to resign, with his rival Andy Burnham winning a seat in Parliament, allowing him to launch a formal leadership challenge. The US President Donald Trump has again reiterated his claims that Italian Prime Minister Giorgia Meloni begged him for a selfie at the G7 summit in France. President Trump says she asked him over and over for a photo, and she is doing poorly with her level of popularity. That's likely to deepen the spat between the US and Italy, with Ms. Meloni saying the claims are made up. She says the constant unprovoked attacks are senseless and took to social media to tell Mr. Trump, "My popularity is none of your concern. I suggest you focus on yours." The Prime Minister says extending a cut to the fuel excise for another month at a lower rate will provide certainty. In April, the 32 cents a litre fuel excise was cut for 3 months in response to the war in Iran and the closure of the Strait of Hormuz. Anthony Albanese has told Sky the discount will be tapered down to 16 cents per litre from the 1st of July until the 2nd of August.
2: Well, step down will ensure certainty. We have worked very hard to ensure there is now more petrol, more diesel, and more jet fuel in Australia than there was on the 28th of February when this conflict began.
0: The president of the Shire of Esperance is urging the federal and state governments to work closely with local councils to help combat bird flu. The virus's presence in Australia was confirmed yesterday following the testing of two migratory birds found dying at a beach near the south coast town. A community awareness campaign has already begun, aiming to educate the public on how to identify and report infected animals. Ron Chambers says he's appreciated seeing the collaboration between the state and federal agencies and wants it extended to councils.
3: It would be really good to see that now start to flow down to local governments, because we all know that local governments are the face to the community, and they're probably going to be the ones that get hit fairly hard for information.
0: The men's FIFA World Cup match between Ecuador and Curaçao has ended in a scoreless draw at Kansas City Stadium. It's a historic result for Curaçao, earning the small island nation its first ever point at the World Cup. Earlier, Germany came from a goal down to beat Ivory Coast 2-1 in Toronto, and the Netherlands thrashed Sweden 5-1 in Houston. The final match of the day will see Japan take on Tunisia in just under an hour's time. Australian winger Matthew Lecky is being assessed after suffering an injury during the Socceroos' loss to the USA. Tom Wildey has more from Oakland.
4: Lecky was forced off the field midway through the second half and was visibly hindered in his movement. The veteran is being assessed ahead of the Socceroos' clash with Paraguay on Thursday local time. A draw will be enough to send Australia through to the knockout rounds in second spot, while a loss will see them waiting to find out where they will travel. The Socceroos have a day off tomorrow before resuming preparations on Monday. Tom Wildey, ABC Sport, Oakland.
0: And Australia has cruised to a 98-run win against the Netherlands in their group match in the Women's T20 Cricket World Cup in Southampton. A 101-run partnership between Beth Mooney and Ashley Gardner helped Australia reach 219, which proved out of reach for the Dutch, who posted just 121 in reply. Australia's next group game is against Pakistan on Wednesday. Showers today, developing south of a line Bunbury to Albany and extending through to south of a line Rockingham to Esperance this afternoon and evening. Also the chance of a shower over remaining parts of the Southwest Land Division, Gascoyne and Southwest Pilbara. For Perth, a cloudy day, the slight chance of a shower about southern suburbs, a near zero chance elsewhere, light winds and a forecast top of 20 degrees. Right now in the city, it's 15.8. 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
8: A time check on the Sunday newspapers program. 6 minutes past 11, we're reading highlights from the Sunday Herald Sun and the Sunday Age for June 21, the team being yours truly, Robert Anderson and Linda Nabetsky, and Linda has our next report.
9: Thank you, Robert. And just as a warning to our listeners prior to reading this article, it contains disturbing descriptions of animal cruelty. It's an article by Cameron Houston and Chris Vidalgo, and it's read from the Sunday Age on page 12. And the heading is Ethical Farmer on Animal Cruelty Counts. A self-proclaimed ethical farmer and author of several books on sustainable food production has faced Geelong Magistrates Court over three charges of serious animal cruelty alleged to have happened at her family's hobby farm. Claire Voyton, 57, was charged with aggravated cruelty of a chestnut and white pony called Harry following an investigation by RSPCA inspectors. The pony was found covered in urine and flies in October 2023 after the RSPCA received a report the animal had been lying down for 3 days at the property and had been the subject of a previous investigation, according to court documents. The pony was euthanised as a result of its extensive injuries, and Voyton was also charged with failing to provide appropriate veterinary attention and confining the animal in a way that caused unreasonable suffering. Court documents reveal the RSPCA is seeking a disqualification order that would ban Voyton from owning animals. Lawyer Seda Kilic, acting for the Voytons, said did not enter a plea on her client's behalf in a hearing on Wednesday, but asked the magistrate to suppress her client's identity because of safety concerns. However, the request was denied because Voyton failed to provide the court with evidence other than a document that referred to a psychologist's report from 2020 when her husband, underworld lawyer John Voyton, was shot in the leg outside their home. The court ordered that details about the location of Voyton's farm and other properties could not be published. The charges laid by the RSPCA appear at odds with Voyton's professed commitment to ethical and sustainable agriculture, which regularly espouses on social media and her personal website. Voyton previously posted that the farm had provided her three children with the chance to embrace the life cycle of planting, growing and harvesting their own foods. They also appreciate the challenges that our local primary producers face and understand and respect the life cycle of animals, one that is imperative we treat with uncompromised ethics and respect and must be significantly improved in our current flawed food system, Voyton wrote on her website. She said the 31-hectare property was home to sheep, pigs, horses, cows, chooks and peacocks, as well as enjoying the area's largest heirloom apple orchard, countless fruit trees and acreage food gardens, all grown organically and with the dedicated mindset of nurturing the land. on a separate website that promotes her alcohol brand, Heathcote Gin. Voyton describes herself as a sustainability nerd and espouses the environmental benefits of paddock-to-plate food production. Claire has always committed to adopting an ethical and sustainable approach to farming and agriculture, always striving to protect and respect the land she is privileged to use and to ensure that a more sustainable future in farming is possible for the generations that will follow in her footsteps, the Heathcote Gin website says. In 2020, Voyton posted a social media about an injured Wagyu calf she was forced to euthanise. It's like ending the life of your family pets. Despite what some critics may say, farmers absolutely care about their animals. No normal human copes with this type of suffering. Over the past 5 years, Voyton has been confronted by a series of significant setbacks, including a fire at her rural property and the recent incarceration of her husband. The recent incarceration of her husband. John Voyton, a disgraced underworld lawyer, was sentenced to a 12-month jail term in September after pleading guilty in the county court on 2 counts of obtaining financial advantage by deception and 1 count of perverting the course of justice. Judge Garvin Meredith said Voyton had abused the position of trust he held as a lawyer by creating fake debts as part of an elaborate sham to help his clients dodge bankruptcy and avoid debts with legitimate creditors. As a member of the legal profession, any activity to pervert the course of justice must be treated seriously, Meredith said in his judgment last year. Your offending was protracted and involved the misuse of you and your legal training. In 2018, detectives from the Anti-Bikie Task Force raided John Voyton's former luxury home and the South Melbourne offices of his former firm, Stanton Grant Legal, as part of an investigation into alleged money laundering by the Comancheros outlaw motorcycle gang. At the time, police said that the business they targeted was suspected of being used as a front for organised crime activities and used in money laundering activities. And that was Ethical Farmer on Animal Cruelty Counts. It was by Cameron Houston and Christopher Delago, and I read this from page 12 from the Sunday Age.
8: It's 30 minutes past 11, Business Australia Radio, the Sunday newspapers programme. Now to the round ball game, page 85 of the Sunday Herald Sun. We must point the finger at ourselves first, by Julian Linden. Australia was handed a brutal reality check on what it takes to be truly competitive at the FIFA World Cup. No one can ever question the passion and physical commitment the Socceroos have for the gold jersey, but those are qualities that only you get so far. You also need the right temperament to handle the suffocating pressure of the World Cup and a high football IQ to adapt to the diverse playing styles of opponents from different parts of the planet. On both those fronts, the Aussies came off second best against the United States. Saturday morning's 2-0 loss to the US at Seattle Stadium isn't the end of the road for the Socceroos. Of course. But the real worry is how the manner of this defeat might shake their newfound confidence. The Socceroos were full of energy and excitement after beating Turkey 2-0 in Vancouver last weekend, but were flat and listless against the Americans. When they needed to lift their game, they went backwards. One of the cruelest terms in sport is to be branded a choker. The Socceroos don't deserve that label because the Americans played exceptionally well and are a better team than most people realise. But with the eyes of the sporting world watching them, many willing the Australians to victory, the painful truth is they froze. I don't know if it was the occasion, but we looked sluggish and heavy-legged, Popovic said. They were quicker and more powerful. They won every duel and every second ball. When they do that, it makes it difficult to gain any momentum. Every game is different. We had a lot of fatigued bodies in the first half, both physically and mentally. The second half was outstanding, and we have to build on that. If admitting to your own shortcomings is the first step to correct them, then the Socceroos must accept they contributed to their defeat with dumb actions. When your game plan is based on defending like crazy and counter-attacking with the little possession you get, you have to get the basics right. They didn't. They started nervously and made far too many basic errors in the first half. It left them with too much to do when they started chasing goals in the second. The Socceroos have the youngest team of any of the 48 countries competing at the World Cup, and they played like it. But they will be better for the experience and have time to fix things. Cameron Burgess's own goal in the 11th minute was unfortunate, but the Socceroos were already under relentless pressure from a US team roared on by a boisterous pro-American crowd of 66,925. Inside one of the loudest venues in all US sports, the only way to silence the American soccer fans was to score against them. By giving up two first-half goals, the home fans only got louder. The killer moment for the Aussies was the somewhat unlucky second goal just before half-time. Initially ruled offside, the goal was allowed after the VAR reviewed it and ruled one of the Australian defenders had held back a fraction too long to put the Americans onside. The Australians really can't have too many gripes, though. Questions will be asked about Popovich's selections. The Australian coach pulled off a masterstroke by making three surprise changes for the win over Turkey. But his decision to start the game against the US without the two goal scorers from that match, Nestori Irancunda and Connor Metcalf, was a gamble which backfired. You can always think about, was it personal? I'm not sure how much the personnel would have made a difference in that first half, Popovic said. You've got to give them, US, credit as well. There's a good reason why they're so good. They set the game up very well in the first half, but we matched them very well in the second half. Page 85 of the Sunday Herald Sun, We Must Point the Finger at Ourselves First, by Julian Linden.
9: Wilson takes her show on the road, writes Carly Douglas on page 23 of the Herald Sun. Jess Wilson will kick off a Victoria-wide tour today in Premier Jacinta Allen's seat of Bendigo East as the opposition leader brings her election pitch to voters in every corner of the state. Dubbed the Fresh Start Tour, Miss Wilson is promising to visit all 88 lower house seats over the next 36 days to speak to local families, business owners, police, teachers, nurses, tradies and farmers. Campaigning in the regions will give the coalition a chance to gauge the One Nation surge as it spreads across the state and emerges as a serious threat, particularly to Nationals MPs. One Nation is now the second most popular party in the state, according to back-to-back polling, with about a quarter of Victorians indicating that they'd vote for the minor party. It comes as new figures show the disparity between infrastructure spending in the city and regions continues to widen under the Allen government. Just last week, a Demos AU Premier National poll showed Labor's primary vote had fallen to just 21%, trailing both the Coalition, 30%, and One Nation, 23%. A recent Freshwater strategy poll also put Labor's primary vote in the low 20s, slumping 4 points since March to 23%, while the Coalition fell 3 points to 27%. Meanwhile, One Nation's primary vote jumped to 20 to 25% over the same period. With just over 5 months until the election, Miss Wilson will be spruiking the Coalition's plan for more cops, tax cuts, adult crime, adult time laws, and a crackdown on big build corruption as she kicks off her tour on the Premier's home turf. Victoria needs a fresh start and my team has a plan to deliver it, Miss Wilson said. Victoria is too big and too diverse to be run from Spring Street alone. Every community deserves to be heard, whether it is in Mildura, Maffra, Portland, Pakenham, Werribee, Wodonga, Warrnambool, Box Hill, Bendigo, Ballarat, Berwick or Broadmeadows. Redbridge pollsters Tony Barry said both the Coalition and Labor's biggest vulnerabilities were in the regions where One Nation is insurgent due to voter perceptions around poor government services and infrastructure. In the current fragmented political landscape, leaders need to show they will compete for every seat, he said. The Liberal campaign needs to leverage Jess Wilson's strong net favourability numbers and her lead as preferred Premier. The challenge for the Labor campaign is that the Premier is a damaged political product that's a drag on their vote. It comes as news figures from the Parliamentary Budget Office show infrastructure spending in the regions has fallen from 12% to 11.9%. Per capita, infrastructure investment in metropolitan Victoria is also now 72.5% higher than the regions, up from 56.6% last year. Nationals leader Danny O'Brien said the figures showed a growing divide. That gap was already unfair and is now getting worse, he said. And that was Wilson Takes Her Show on the Road. The writer was Carly Douglas, and it was read from page 23 from the Sunday Herald Sun.
8: A time check on the Sunday newspapers program, Vision Australia Radio, 21 minutes past 11. From the Sunday Edge, dire warning on bird flu outbreak, Toll, by Mike Foley. Australia's first case of the highly infectious H5 bird flu has been confirmed, and experts and officials say outbreaks of the virus in wild populations are almost inevitable, warning that native birds and mammals could be pushed to the brink of extinction or beyond. Agriculture Minister Julie Collins announced yesterday that H5 infection had been confirmed in a dead brown skua and found at Cape Le Grand National Park in southwest Western Australia. A giant petrel found nearby has also returned a positive result, with further verification tests underway. H5 virus is particularly virulent and deadly. It has killed millions of birds around the world, including seabirds, penguins, waterfowl and birds of prey, and almost wiped out entire colonies of some aquatic mammals like seals. This will be concerning news for many Australians who, like me, have a strong connection to our wildlife, said Collins, who has ministerial responsibility for biosecurity. Only two birds have tested positive for H5, and no outbreak of the virus is evident in wildlife or farmed birds. But Chief Veterinary Officer Beth Cookson said infected birds would continue to come to Australia. The two infected birds are from the sub-Antarctic, and many species migrate to Australia from Europe and Asia in summer. If it doesn't establish this time, then it doesn't mean that we won't continue to see sick migratory birds turn up with this virus, Cookson said. Invasive Species Council Chief Executive Jack Goff said an outbreak of H5 could be one of the greatest wildlife disasters Australia's ever faced. If this strain of bird flu takes hold in Australia, we can expect carnage when it comes to our birds and other wildlife populations, Goff said. Look at the 95% death rate of baby elephant seals in South America. When it got into herd, island elephant seal pump colonies collapsed. Bird flu hit South America in 2022 and has killed more than 30,000 sea lions, 17,000 southern elephant seal pups, and unknown numbers of porpoises, dolphins, and otters, as well as at least 650,000 native birds. In bird populations, there has been between 30% and 70% declines in their populations. There are horrific images of islands in England where there were huge aggregations of birds the previous year, and one after they look almost bare, Goff said. Dr. Emma Grant of the La Trobe Institute of Molecular Science said the risk to human health was low. Globally, human infections with H5 H1N1 are rare, and there is no evidence of human-to-human transmission, Grant said. It was considered inevitable that the virus would hit Australia, given migratory birds that journey to Australia had already brought bird flu to every continent and most corners of the globe. The federal government has been praised by environment groups for its efforts to prepare for the virus. The Albanese government committed $130 million to preparations to deal with an H5 incursion, with an emphasis on teams to swiftly remove carcasses of infected animals to prevent further spread and stopping farmed poultry from mixing with wild birds. Environment groups called for increased spending to restore degraded in habitats and reduce populations of feral predators as a priority for governments to help give native wildlife the best chance during an H5 outbreak. The federal budget cut 27% from the Protecting Native Species Program to $47 million in 2027-28. Page 24 of the Sunday Age, dire warning on bird flu outbreak toll by Mike Foley.
9: And staying with the Sunday Age, on page 24, Wes Mountain writes Inner North Edwardian sells for $905,000 to young couple. A three-bedroom Edwardian in Coburg North, owned by the same family since 1972, sold for $905,000 at auction yesterday in a fast-paced battle between three young couples. Sitting on a large heritage overlay block next to Merlinston Station, 1 Bain Avenue had been well maintained and sparingly updated since the family, first grandparents, then an auntie, and now 2 nephews, acting on behalf of her estate, acquired it. It had a guide of $750,000 to $820,000 and a reserve of $830,000. There is no legal requirement for a vendor's reserve to be in line with their property's price guide. Nelson Alexander agent and auctioneer Mark Verrocchi opened with a $735,000 bid from the underbidders, quickly countered with a vendor bid of $750,000. From there, all three couples bidding ramped up the price, which rocketed past the reserve in $10,000 increments before hitting $880,000, where it slowed to $5,000 bids and the property was sold in under 5 minutes. None of them mucked around. They took our advice and hit aggressively, Verrocchi said. The winners said, it was their first auction and they had been able to bid because they were on the Help to Buy scheme, which allows first home buyers with a minimum 2% deposit to access contributions of 40% of their purchase price for new builds and 30% for established homes. We couldn't have done it without it, they said. We weren't even looking until we got it. The property was one of 877 scheduled to go to auction in Melbourne this week. In Newport, a two-bedroom unit sold to a downsizer for $703,000, under the hammer more than $50,000 above the top of the guide. 1/30 Bradley Street, one of 3 large units, has street frontage and opens onto a combined living, dining and kitchen area with a courtyard and al fresco. It had a guide of $590,000 to $649,000 and a reserve of $630,000. Ray White, Williamstown auctioneer, and agent Joanne Royston said bidding was opened by a buyer's advocate at $590,000, going up in $10,000 increments before clearing the reserve. There was then a rush of $5,000 to $10,000 bids from 3 bidders until the downsizer won the day. Royston said the buyer's daughters bid for her after her home in Sydenham had become too much to manage. Royston thought the home did well because it appealed to both downsizers and first home buyers. Anything sub $1 million is going better than anything else, she said. A two-bedroom villa in Kingsville sold at auction for $625,000, with an investor paying $60,000 over reserve, to beat 2 first home buyer couples. Part of a block of 9 villas just off Geelong Road, the 11/11 Bishop Street property features Tasmanian hardwood floors, a lock-up garage and a private deck and courtyard at the rear, complete with artificial grass. The property had been the vendor's first home, and auctioneer Matthew John said they were now upsizing to a three-bedroom home nearby as their family expanded. Although the buyer was an investor, John said first home buyers were getting increasingly confident as conditions in the market were in their favour. And that was Inner North Edwardian sells for $905,000 to young couple. It was by Wes Mountain, read from page 24 from today's Sunday Age.
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0: You recognised her, of course, didn't you, Tina Turner, and What's Love Got to Do With It from 1984. 24 minutes to 12, Vision Australia Radio. At 12, we'll take you back to the ABC for the latest news, sport and weather. Just a news brief, page 20 of the Sunday Herald Sun. Nature's Wild Side in the Frame by Talara McHugh. 100 breathtaking nature photographs have been shortlisted for the nation's most prestigious nature photography competition, with the winners to be named in August. The South Australian Museum has revealed the finalists for the 2026 Australian Geographic Nature Photographer of the Year competition, after whittling it down from 2,129 entries from 501 photographers in 17 countries. The competition covers the ANZANG bioregion, that's Australia, New Zealand, Antarctica and New Guinea, and covers categories including threatened species, a macro, landscape, botanical photography. Last year's winner, Ross Gudgeon, specialist landscape and aerial photographer, Miki Boynton, and multi-award-winning nature photographer Jake Wilton, judged the 2026 contest. Mr. Gudgeon said this year's standard was extremely high, with attention to detail separating finalists from the rest. We didn't know who the photographers were while judging, so I'm really looking forward to the shortlist announcement to finally find out who took what, he said. Shortlisted entries will be displayed at the museum from August 29, with last year's exhibition drawing a record 25,000 visitors. South Australian Deputy Premier and Arts Minister Khayyam Ma said the museum was a world-leading natural history institution, and the competition and exhibition only enhanced that reputation. The overall winner, along with category winners, will be announced by video on August 27, with a People's Choice Award to follow in January. The overall winner will receive $10,000. Page 20 of the Sunday Herald Sun, Nature's Wild Side in the Frame by Talara McHugh.
1: And crossing to The Age, once again on page 27. This article is by David Crow, the Europe correspondent for The Age, and it originated from London. And the heading is, "I didn't beg Trump," says Italian PM. Italian Prime Minister Giorgia Meloni has accused US President Donald Trump of making up a story by claiming she had begged him for a photograph when they met at a leadership summit, sparking an angry dispute over his treatment of European friends. Stung by Trump's claim, Meloni took to social media to reject his account and declare he was turning on American allies while treating his country's enemies with indulgence. The dispute triggered uproar in Italy and reverberated across Europe, with Italian Foreign Minister Antonio Tajani branding Trump's remarks offensive and cancelling a visit to the US, where he was due to meet Secretary of State Marco Rubio. Ties across the Atlantic are already frayed by Trump's repeated complaints about European leaders for choosing not to support his war with Iran. But Meloni chose to go public with a blistering complaint about the president that is usually left unsaid. Trump and Meloni were photographed at the G7 summit in France, having what appeared to be a convivial discussion on a lounge on the sidelines of the main talks. Speaking to Italian television after the summit, however, Trump claimed he was doing her a favour by allowing a photograph of their talks. "She's probably happy I talked to her. I didn't have to talk to her," he said in the phone interview reported by Italian station LA7 TV. "She begged me to take a picture with her. She wanted a picture with me so badly. I wouldn't have taken it, but I felt sorry for her." The Italian station reported the phone interview with Trump using a dubbed Italian voice without releasing the original audio. But Meloni responded swiftly online without questioning its accuracy. "Donald Trump's statements are completely made up," she said in a video posted to X. "I am frankly astonished. I don't know why the President of the United States behaves like this towards his allies. It is not the first time, moreover." It is disappointing he doesn't show the same determination with the enemies of the West and the United States, whose leaders he instead treats with far greater indulgence. There is one thing he should remember: neither I nor Italy ever beg. Once seen as conservative allies, Trump and Meloni have clashed in recent months over issues such as her decision to stop US forces using an air base in Sicily to support the attacks on Iran. When Trump criticized Pope Leo as weak on crime and terrible on foreign policy in April, the Italian Prime Minister called the remarks unacceptable. While Trump has scaled back support for Ukraine, Meloni has backed Ukrainian President Volodymyr Zelensky and described the war as a security challenge for all of Europe. Trump was greeted warmly in public this week when he met G7 leaders at Evian Le Bain on the shores of Lake Geneva, and he shared dinner with French President Emmanuel Macron at the Palace de Versailles. But his administration continues to pepper major allies with complaints. US Secretary of Defense Pete Hegseth blasted allies at a NATO meeting this week for their shameful decisions to prevent US forces using European bases in the Iran war, describing them as free riders who were not pulling their weight on defense. Hegseth announced a six-month review of the US force posture in Europe and said future US payments to NATO would be contingent on other countries meeting their defence spending targets. Where other allies do not spend with urgency, our dues contributions will go down, he said. NATO will be a two-way street. It's only common sense. America cannot care for or pay more of Europe's defence than our allies do. Italian ministers have come to Meloni's defence. Whoever attacks Giorgio Meloni attacks all of us, said Transport Minister Matteo Silvani. Justice Minister Carlo Nordio referenced the sacrifice of US troops in World War II in underlining the harm to US-Italy relations. The thousands of crosses marking the graves of American soldiers who died to free us from Nazi fascist dictatorship did not deserve such a painful blow to our fraternal ties, Nordio said on X. And that was I Didn't Beg, Trump, says Italian PM. The writer was David Crowe, the Europe correspondent for The Sunday Age, and it was read from page 27.
0: More international news from the Sunday Herald, the Sunday Age, to be precise. A driver dies as trains crash near London, by David Crowe, London. A train driver died and 89 passengers were injured in a horror crash caused when an express service to a London airport collided with a stationary train on a major route north of the city. More than 20 ambulances were rushed to the scene as passengers emerged from the crash to open fields beside the main line, with witnesses later saying the collision had sounded like a bomb explosion. Authorities reported that 11 people suffered very serious injuries, 22 were seriously injured, and 56 had minor injuries. Emergency services were called about 5:15 p.m. on Friday, local time, to the line a few kilometres south of the market town of Bedford, where the two East Midlands Railways trains crashed. Both trains were travelling south to London's St Pancras station when they collided, according to information on rail tracking websites. Emergency services deployed resources to the scene, including an air ambulance and hazardous incident team from the East of England Ambulance Service. We know that a number of people have been injured and one person has very sadly died, police said in a statement. A major incident has been declared and officers are continuing to respond at the scene alongside colleagues from Bedfordshire Police and the local fire and rescue and ambulance services. A video posted on social media by one passenger showed what appeared to be the front of one train entangled with the back of another, with the carriages appearing to remain upright on the tracks. One passenger, Peter Knapp, told the Telegraph of London that he saw people with bloodied faces and broken legs as smoke spread after the collision. I saw all of the chairs everywhere, and it felt like I'd been in a bomb explosion, he said. There was a moment of being flung into the chair in front, and then I saw smoke, Knapp said. People were crying, screaming. People were so scared and confused. I got up and I saw a lot of people who were unable to speak, had broken legs. And then I managed to get out of the train, and because I'm quite thin, I was able to squeeze out through the gap in the doors. The Deputy Chief Constable, Stuart Cundy, said a significant emergency service response was underway as authorities worked to establish what happened. The crash investigation continued yesterday morning as authorities urged the public to stay away from the site. In a sign of the severity of the accident, all lines between Bedford and St Pancras station were closed. A spokesman for East Midlands Railway said trains that usually started and terminated at St Pancras were doing so at Bedford instead, a location roughly 1 hour north of the city by car. The Rail, Maritime and Transport Union, which represents many railway workers, said it was monitoring the situation and expressed its concern over reports of serious injuries sustained by both train staff and passengers. Prime Minister Keir Starmer said in a statement, "My thoughts are with the family of the person who has sadly lost their life and with those who have been seriously injured." With Reuters and AP, page 28 of the Sunday Age, "Driver dies as trains crash near London." The reporter was David Crowe.
1: And turning back to page 27 of the Sunday Age, this article originally came from Lebanon. It's by Erin Cunningham, and she writes, "Israel and Hezbollah agree to renew ceasefire." Israel and the Iran-backed Hezbollah militant group have agreed to halt the heavy fighting in southern Lebanon that had threatened to unravel an interim peace agreement between the United States and Iran, officials said. Neither Israel nor Hezbollah immediately confirmed the truce. It came after a heavy exchange of fire killed 47 people in Lebanon and 4 Israeli soldiers. The agreement to end the Iran war calls for a halt to military operations in Lebanon and for its sovereignty to be respected. Israel and Hezbollah are not parties to the deal. Israeli Prime Minister Benjamin Netanyahu has vowed to keep Israeli forces in southern Lebanon until the threat of Hezbollah eliminated. Hezbollah, in turn, has refused to halt its attacks unless Israel commits to withdrawing from Lebanon, which Iran says is also a condition of the wider agreement. Aimed at ending the war between the US and Iran, open the Strait of Hormuz to relieve the world's economy and relaunch talks on Iran's nuclear program with a 60-day deadline for a final accord, the deal already faces threats. The fighting in Lebanon caused a delay in the next round of talks planned in Switzerland. Hours after officials told news organizations about the truce, Israeli artillery fire could still be heard from northern Israel along the Lebanese border, and an AP journalist in northern Israel reported a large explosion inside Lebanon. Word of the attempt to halt the fighting came from 2 regional officials and a US official. It was mediated by Qatar, the US and Iran, the regional officials said. A Hezbollah official said an agreement to stop fighting could be announced soon. Israeli Prime Minister Benjamin Netanyahu's office did not immediately comment. However, Netanyahu posted Friday on X that, on his orders, the army had struck powerfully. 150 Hezbollah targets, killing dozens of militants. Military spokesman Brigadier General Effie Defren said the military has not received different instructions from the government. The interim deal has halted hostilities in Iran and the Gulf and reopened the Strait of Hormuz. Future talks are meant to bring about a permanent end to the conflict, including addressing how to restrict Iran's nuclear program, the issue on which Israel and the US began the war on February 28. And that article originally from Lebanon was by Erin Cunningham, who writes, Israel and Hezbollah agree to renew ceasefire, read from page 27 from the Sunday Age.
0: And on the very same page, luxurious flying White House is cleared for takeoff. From the United States, the reporter is Seong Min Kim. US President Donald Trump has shown off the new Air Force One, a formerly Qatari-owned jumbo jet that has been converted into the official US presidential aircraft. The new aircraft eschews the Kennedy era's robin's egg blue exterior for a bolder look, with the underbelly painted navy blue with a red stripe above it. The plane's left side, where the president boards, features the presidential seal, while the tail of the aircraft has a massive American flag on it. This plane was transformed into a flying White House at a level of luxury that nobody has ever seen before, Trump said from inside the massive Joint Base Andrews hangar as hundreds of assembled Air Force personnel looked on. He spoke after stepping off the plane in a dramatic flourish as his signature tune, God Bless the USA, played.

0: said. Now, when we land at airports in London and in Germany and different places, nobody tops this one. And that's the way we have to have it for our country, Trump said, noting that the colors and the design were to my taste, I will say. He added that the new Air Force One will do a flyover during the July 4 celebrations next month. The gift from Qatar is serving as a bridge aircraft to carry the president until new planes ordered directly from Boeing arrive in 2028. The administration formally accepted a luxury Boeing 747 jet from Qatar last year to be used as the official presidential aeroplane, despite questions about the ethics and legality of accepting such an expensive gift from a foreign government. Trump has insisted in the past that he would not fly around in the Qatari jet once he leaves office and said it would instead be donated to a future presidential library. From AP, page 27 of the Sunday Age, luxurious flying White House is cleared for takeoff. The reporter from the United States was Seung Min Kim.
1: And on page 12 from the Herald Sun, this article is by Ashley Gleason, who writes, patients still being billed, $50 out of pocket despite Medicare reform. Patients are still being slugged more than $50 in out-of-pocket doctor's fees across Victoria months after the start of the federal government's $2 billion a year reforms designed to incentivise bulk billing. Exclusive analysis of the full set of pricing data from online health directory CleanBill shows the number of clinics exclusively bulk billing increased by up to 55% in some Victorian electorates in the months following the reforms, while in other areas the charges had little impact and rates remained as low as 5%. The data reveals that patients are being slugged an average of out-of-pocket fee of more than $50 for a doctor visit in 10 of the state's 38 federal seats, while only 5 electorates had prices below $40. The bulk billing and pricing figures were collected over November and December last year, before some were again updated in January 2026. It provides new localised insight into the early impacts of the federal government's $2 billion a year Medicare reforms, which include giving clinics a bonus if key services are exclusively bulk billed. The biggest change was for the Labor-held seat of Gorton, covering Melbourne's western suburbs, including Caroline Springs, Sydenham and Keilor, which went from 15% fully bulk billing clinics to 70% in the 2 months following the reforms. Cornwall, which includes the suburbs of Broadmeadows and Craigieburn, had a 53% point increase in bulk billing, and Latrobe, including Berwick and Pakenham, had a 52 percentage point rise. The lowest fully bulk billing clinic rates in the state went to Kooyong, which includes the leafy suburb of Kew, Hawthorne and Camberwell, where bulk billing was at 5%, the fourth worst rate in the entire country. The average gap for the average gap fee in this electorate was $54. The next lowest bulk billing rate was the affluent Bayside Goldstein electorate, which sat at just 11%. Flinders, taking in Mount Eliza, Portsea and Point Nepean, was third worst in the state at 17%. The most expensive average out-of-pocket costs were in Laylaw, Labor MP Josh Byrne's seat of McNamara, Melbourne and Cooper, which includes the suburbs of Fairfield, Northcote and Thornbury. They all hovered around $55 to $56. The cheapest average out-of-pocket was in Cornwall, which was $30.55, followed by Scullin and Holt at $38. Health Minister Mark Butler slammed the CleanBill data's accuracy, saying it didn't give the full picture. Specific data contained in the CleanBill analysis cannot be relied upon and should not be reported as accurate, he said. But CleanBill Chief Executive James Gillespie said that they called each clinic and put in place a series of data checks and recalls to ensure accurate pricing and availability. He said their GP clinic numbers may not align with the government's due to a difference in definitions, with CleanBill categorising it as a bricks and mortar practice with at least one doctor working during regular business hours. We don't know what definition the government uses, he said. Mr.

0: Utler said, based on government figures, there were more than 3,800 practices fully bulk billing since November 1. Over 1,450 of these were previously mixed billing practices, he said. Because of the government's delivery, approximately 97% of Australians are now within a 20-minute drive of a registered Medicare bulk billing practice, he said. Labor has promised that 9 out of the 10 GP visits will be bulk billed by 2030, which would mean 4,800 fully bulk billed practices nationally. And that was patients still being billed, $50 out of pocket despite Medicare reform. It was by Ashley Gleason, read from page 12 from the Sunday Herald Sun.
1: And the same page, sitcom maestro dies at age 85. Legendary sitcom director James Burrows, known for co-creating Cheers and directing Will and Grace, has died at 85. We celebrate the extraordinary life and enduring legacy of James Jimmy Burrows, who passed away peacefully today, surrounded by his loving family, his family told People. Burrows' loved ones recalled his unparalleled career after he directed more than 1,000 TV episodes. He also created and produced hit shows such as The Mary Tyler Moore Show, Taxi, Frasier, Friends, and The Big Bang Theory. Born in Los Angeles, Burrows rubbed elbows with Truman Capote and John Steinbeck from a young age. After he cut his teeth directing plays, his first major TV work was directing The Mary Tyler Moore Show in 1974. He became a prolific director of multi-camera sitcoms and won 11 Emmys. Burrows directed 237 episodes of Cheers plus the Friends pilot in 1994. During a 2022 GMA interview, Cheers actor Rhea Perlman called him a maestro, while in 2016 Friends cast tribute to Burrows, Jennifer Aniston said he had given them the opportunity of a lifetime. He's our papa. Sitcom maestro dies at age 85. Page 12, Sunday Herald Sun. It's news time.

0: Good afternoon, this is ABC News, I'm Garrett Mundy. WA's Road Safety Minister has announced the rollout of long-term speed cameras to catch drivers who speed through school zones. The state government says it's identified around 100 school zones where speeding is particularly prevalent. The 20 new cameras will be able to be relocated to any of those schools. Rhys Whitby says he expects the initiative to have an immediate impact on driver behaviour.
1: We will make sure through the school community and elsewhere we'll get the message out to drivers that they're to take school zone speed limits seriously, to slow down, and if they don't, they'll be receiving infringement notices from the start of term three.
0: The president of the Shire of Esperance says local councils should be at the forefront of the campaign to educate the community about bird flu. A deadly strain of avian influenza is now confirmed to be present in Australia after birds taken from a beach near the WA town returned positive tests for the virus. Ron Chambers says while he applauds federal and state government websites aimed at raising awareness around bird flu, councils must not be excluded from the effort.
2: I think it's going to be really important to get that out in a way that the community can understand it so that they don't go looking for information from somewhere else. Typically, some of the social media sites, even some of the information that you see on there now is quite laughable.
0: State government frontbencher Rhys Whitby says while he's unsure what local council involvement would look like, the concept has been a focus of community health strategies for some time.
1: I don't know the details of the arrangements, but I do know when I was Environment Minister, this issue was front of mind a number of years ago. There's been planning done between the states and the federal government. There's been investment of millions of dollars.
0: Opposition frontbencher Ted O'Brien says winding back the fuel excise discount is a practical step. The federal government has confirmed the cut to the fuel excise, which has reduced petrol prices by 32 cents a litre, will halve to 16 cents a litre for a month from the 1st of July. Mr O'Brien says the decision to taper the discount is sensible.
3: Yeah, credit to them. I think it's a practical step. It's good insurance. I'm glad it hasn't been set for too much longer. I think the real test for them is whether or not they find budget offsets to pay for it. Previously, they didn't do that, which is why we see inflation continuing to rage in Australia.
0: Negotiations between the United States and Iran are set to get underway in Switzerland as Tehran again threatens shipping in the Strait of Hormuz. Chelsea Hetherington reports.
4: US Vice President J.D. Vance is on his way to Switzerland to lead the American delegation for the talks. He says he's hopeful of making progress and dismissed criticism of the Memorandum of Understanding, saying the US holds all the cards. It comes as Iran says it's again closed the Strait of Hormuz because of continued Israeli strikes in Lebanon. Lebanese state media is reporting those strikes have left at least 25 people dead. This man says his family was killed by an Israeli missile.
5: It was my in-law's house, my wife's two brothers, my mother-in-law and her son. There are also two babies.
4: US Central Command denies Iran has closed the waterway, saying 55 merchant ships have moved through the strait in the past day.
0: The US President Donald Trump says vandals have damaged the Lincoln Memorial reflecting pool and it will probably have to be drained for repairs. He says many people have been arrested over the vandalism but offered no details to substantiate the claims. It follows a recent $20 million renovation of the pool that seems to have backfired. The project saw the pool painted with a blue lining, but it quickly filled with algae and turned green. Workers then used chemicals to treat the algae, but that saw the new lining start to peel off. A court in Madrid has ordered the wife of Spanish Prime Minister Pedro Sanchez to stand trial on charges of corruption. Begoña Gómez has been barred from leaving Spain. She's denying allegations she used her position to secure work contracts. Mr. Sanchez has not been named in the case and says it's part of a campaign to remove him from office. An American golfer, Wyndham Clark, has a six-shot lead heading into the final round of the US Open at Shinnecock Hills. The 32-year-old is 7-under par after three rounds with compatriot Scottie Scheffler in a four-way tie for second place. For the first time since 1959, no Australians made the cut. Perth's weather, partly cloudy tomorrow, a medium chance of showers, most likely in the morning. Light winds expected for the city, as well as an maximum of 19 degrees after an overnight of 9. Looking further ahead, partly cloudy Tuesday with a top of 20 and sunny on Wednesday, also a top of 20 degrees. Right now in Perth, it is 17.3. That's the latest from the ABC Newsroom. 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
14: And the time on the Sunday newspapers program is 7 minutes past 12. It's the Homeward Run until 12:30, when our feature will be People in Profile, which highlights the career of somebody who's made an important contribution to the community in some way or another. And at 1 o'clock, it's Cover to Cover, hosted by Tim McQueen, with a series of guest readers and short stories. But for now, more highlights from the Sunday Herald Sun and the Sunday Edge, Robert Anderson and Linda Nabetsky. Thank you, Linda.
15: Thank you, Robert. This one's from the Sunday Age, from the news section on page 18. The writer is Kieran Rooney, who writes horror TAC stories, $12,000 to fight a crash victim's $110 bill. When Daryl Cardona asked the Transport Accident Commission for an extra $110, he thought it would be a tick and flick exercise. Instead, he claims the agency spent nearly $12,000 fighting against releasing the money. In 2013, Tamara Tessiman and her son were hit by a car while walking to Bunnings. She said that over the following decade, her experience with the state's road accident insurer was a bureaucratic nightmare where treatments recommended by her doctor were contested and clinicians refused to work with the agency. TAC systematically stacked the cards against claimants, she said. Tessiman and Cardona are among the horror stories presented over the past month to a parliamentary inquiry initiated by Libertarian MP David Limbrick in a bid to improve the current system. The TAC says 95% of the 100,000 treatment requests it received last year were approved, worth almost $1.9 billion and paid out. But Tessiman and Cardona say they represent the other 5%, a group that believes the TAC has been overly combative and caused them further distress. While most clients have a positive experience with the TAC, this inquiry has heard from people who have at times faced delays, disputes and difficulties accessing treatment or navigating the system, TAC Chief Executive Tracy Slatter told the hearing. We take the issues raised very seriously and they reinforce the need for us to continually improve. We are sorry and we will do better. Cardona told the inquiry he felt like a victim of the commission after he was partially paralysed below the waist in a 2010 car crash, which made it impossible to do his job as the general manager of a dairy company. He said the TAC had spent $1.3 million on his multiple surgeries and other costs, but another $500,000 on legal costs. I've had cases where I've put objections in that have taken 3 years and 4 years to resolve over stupid items, Cardona said. One of these disputes was over oral surgery to remove part of his tongue that cost $110 more than the TAC had pre-approved. Cardona said he eventually won the court case for the extra money after $12,000 in legal fees were spent fighting the bill. The TAC had to cover its legal costs and Cardona's after his victory. Another dispute involving home upgrades took 3 years to resolve, and Cardona said he had to live with black mould in that time. Under the TAC's legislation, the Commission can only fund benefits related to transport accidents. However, this means that in complex cases such as Cardona's and those of others who have given evidence at the state inquiry, the TAC undertakes extra reviews, which can cause delays and stress. Tessman told The Age she struggles to find clinicians who will take her on as a TAC client because their decisions about her care can be reviewed or denied. They pay less than the standing rates for all sorts of things and they require a lot of administration, she said. Even though a surgeon will say this is a recommended treatment and it's caused by the accident and this person needs to have a surgery, TAC will argue with that and send it to their clinical panel. Essentially, our GPs, our clinicians and the experts that we trust, they get questioned by just an invisible panel who we don't know. Tessman, who has required regular bouts of surgery alongside her son, said that after 13 years of seeking support from the TAC, the process could be overwhelming. I have a bunch of receipts that I'm supposed to put into them, but every time I even just sit down to write an email or call them, I feel sick, she said. I shut down, and that's the experience for a lot of people. When these stories were related to Slater and other senior TAC executives at the inquiry, the chief executive said it was the Commission's priority to make it easier for providers, clinicians and other services to deal with the agency. Slater said the TAC had improved its payment systems, increased fees and subjected them to a rolling review to encourage more services to provide client support. Slater said one of the things that had frustrated her staff was the current IT system used to manage claims, which the Commission's board has now approved for an upgrade. She said case managers were being bogged down in manual work and lodging individual transactions, but she said the new system would automate as much as half this work. What that will do is increasingly free up the case manager's time to do even more proactive case management and for more clients to receive dedicated case management, Slater told the inquiry. Last year, 70% of TAC claims decisions were made within 10 days and 92% were made within 30 days. Limbrick said the stories heard by the inquiry were harrowing and Victorians deserved care after spending half their registrations on insurance paid to the TAC. Unfortunately, many injured and traumatised people are in no position to take on the bureaucracy, he said. The accident victims who are speaking up need to be heard because they are also speaking for the voiceless. Limbrick said it was a bad look for the state government to continue to collect dividends from the TAC with more than $1 billion due to be paid in 2026-27 while patients struggled for support. Kath Gobi, the TAC's Executive General Manager for Clients, said the Commission had made a range of improvements over the past 2 years to address the problems outlined in the review. Our focus remains on helping clients with their claims and delivering appropriate care and support, Gobi said. The inquiry continues and MPs will prepare a report later this year. And that was Horror TAC Stories, $12,000 to fight a crash victim's $110 bill. The writer was Kieran Rooney and it was read from page 18 from the Sunday Age.
14: And it's 50 minutes past 12, Vision Australia Radio, the Sunday newspapers program. Pages 28 and 29 of the Sunday Herald Sun, the peninsula's shifting sands. by Nathan Morby. Mornington Peninsula fire sale has homeowners affording properties and multi-million dollar discounts, but local experts believe the tide is turning. And I think that might be repeated as a Mornington Peninsula fire sale has homeowners offloading properties, to be more precise. A Sunday Herald Sun review of high-end listings along the popular coastal getaway spot has revealed cut prices anywhere from $500,000 off for family homes to $5 million for elite addresses. Even former AFL player and Saints coach Grant Thomas is advertising a getaway next to Cape Shanks National Golf Course that's had a $1 million shaved off its asking price. The property initially hit the market last year with $11 million to $12 million hopes and is now seeking $10 million to $11 million. Hunters and Collectors guitarist Barry Palmer has also cut sale hopes by $450,000 for his now $3.5 million to $3.85 million piece of Belnarring Beach. They are among dozens of homes with asking prices today, six and even seven figures below what they were just a few months ago, and in some cases after they were first listed. PropTrack's latest data show that at May's end, the peninsula's $1,121,500 median house price was starting to climb again, rising 1.9% since last year. But it remains $128,500, 10.28% below the $1.25 million figure it had reached at the start of June 2022. And there are some areas where prices have taken a far more significant reduction. Red Hills' median house price has dropped $862,500 in the past 4 years to $1,787,500 today. In Sorrento, the $1.8 million typical price today is well below the $2.435 million paid in 2022. And Rye has dropped back out of the $1 million club with an almost 29% median price drop, taking it to $935,000. However, more affordable areas like Hastings have gained ground with a $45,000 uptick to $745,000 for a typical house. Sotheby's International Realty's Rob Curtin said, while the medians could be warped by lower sales volumes in suburbs along the peninsula, in many instances, homes were initially being advertised at prices that reflected 2022 levels. Mr. Curtin said, while it might look like some were dropping by 40%, the reality was that the home would have never sold at that initial price point. But I think we are getting to bottom, and some sellers are sensing that, and they are not moving on price any further after they have come down, Mr. Curtin said. They are waiting for the buyers to come up. However, he warned it could be after this year's state election before the market fully changed gear. The agent who caters to the peninsula's top end said sellers who bought before the COVID pandemic were still getting good results in terms of big gains. Those who had bought in 2022 or 2023, however, were facing a scenario where the cost of their loan had risen substantially. Their council rates were up, and so was their land tax bill if they had bought a holiday home. And with all that happening, and the combination also deterring other holiday home buyers, he said many were selling up because the attraction of the beach house had waned. By ex-buyer's agent, Michael Sear, said he believed the local market was close to its bottom and noted his agency had increased purchase volumes by 50% on a year ago in a sign that buyers agreed with his view. We have probably bottomed, although that is conditional on what happens with unemployment from here, Mr. Sear said. Some of the banks have revised their rate forecasts, and that's a good indicator of the situation. Now the RBA has resisted lifting rates at its June meeting. He's tipping confidence in the property market to start building again. And with Melbourne behind other capitals, it's better value compared to a lot of areas. And I don't think it will go back from here. I'm not telling people to buy before selling, but I'm telling those who can to buy now. Pages 28 and 29 of the Sunday Herald Sun, The Peninsula's Shifting Sands, by Nathan Morby.
15: And staying with the Herald Sun on page 9, this article by Matt Turner writes, Modra awake, showing his grit, optimism for AFL great. AFL legend Tony Modra is continuing to improve and is now awake after his horrific crash, according to former Adelaide Crows captain Mark Ricciuto. Ricciuto, a long-time teammate and close friend of Modra's, said the former high-flying Spearheads family was with him after he had woken up from extensive surgery. Modra underwent procedures on his jaw, cheek and eye socket on Friday, as hope grew that he would recover from his truck crash the previous night. During Saturday's Crows clash against Melbourne, Ricciuto provided another positive update. He's awake, and his wife Erica and his kids, Ricciuto said, on KO Sport. They just want to say thank you for all the well wishes. Ricciuto said pre-match that everyone was really concerned for 24 to 36 hours. The champion goal kicker might not pull through, so his progress was unbelievable. He's showing the grit we expected from Tony, he said. He might not be the same perfectly good-looking Tony Modra when he recovers, but the great news is there is growing optimism that he is going to recover and recover well. Former Port Adelaide coach Ken Hinckley, who played against Modra for Geelong during the 1990s, said the ex-Crow being awake was great news. Everyone has loved watching him play football, whether you support or don't support the Crows, Hinckley said. Mods was such a special player. Thousands of Adelaide fans applauded at the six-minute mark of the game to acknowledge Modra, number six during most of the game, 588 goal career at the Crows and Fremantle. Hinckley said, the magnitude of the Crows' superstar influence in South Australia was significant. He's such a big figure in this football state, he said. They, the Crows, have had a horrendous year with some of these horrible things that have gone on. It will just bond them together, and I'm sure they will do their absolute best for the Modra family. We hope the Modra family get a smile at the end of the day. Adelaide coach Matthew Nix described Modra as a beloved part of the club. He said his thoughts and prayers remained with the 1997 Coleman Medal winner. We'll be there for him and the family no matter where this goes, Nick said after the match. We're hearing positive news, but it's a tough time. He's a huge presence around our footy club. He's always smiling, so I look forward to him recovering. Nick said he spoke to the players pre-game about Modra. But the moment we walk off, our mind goes back to family and things like Mods and how we can support it. And that was Modra awake, showing his grit, optimism for AFL great. The writer was Matt Turner. It was read from page 9 from the Sunday Herald Sun.
14: Moving now to the Sunday Herald Sun and the Sunday Confidential column with Jackie Epstein and Nui Tokoa. Carly, out of bounds? No, it all stops out. Promoters of John Farnham's All-Star Mega Show have the AFL's green light to invite Kylie Minogue to perform at the charity concert. The approval follows claims by concert organisers that Minogue appeared to be off-limits due to her commitments at the AFL Grand Final. The pop superstar will return to her hometown in late September when global chart toppers Keith Urban and Richard Marx play the Farnham Tribute Show alongside Celine Dion and Hugh Jackman via satellite at Rod Laver Arena. A few days later, on September 26, Minogue will take over the MCG as the pre-game entertainer at the Grand Final. A Farnham who left the spotlight 4 years ago after being diagnosed with mouth cancer personally invited his superstar friends, including Jackman, Dion, Marx and Urban, to perform at the benefit gig. The September show will raise money for Head and Neck Cancer Australia, which has supported Farnham. Industry sources said Farnham also invited Minogue to perform at the charity show, but was declined due to claims of exclusivity surrounding her AFL Grand Final appearance. The AFL denied this, and on Saturday, a spokesman told Confidential schedule permitting, there's no issue from the AFL on Carly playing tribute to John ahead of her grand final performance. The statement is at odds with claims of insiders linked to the Farnham show. One concert organiser or organisers were blocked when they asked the AFL about booking Carly. Promoter Tony Cochrane said he would not comment on deals and discussions related to the Farnham show. Does John want Carly in the show? Absolutely, Cochrane told Confidential. Do we as producers want Carly to do the show? Absolutely, without a shadow of a doubt. Carly is one of Australia's greatest talents, and she's very close to John. We're delighted with the AFL decision, and we hope Carly can join our all-star lineup to celebrate John's amazing career. Farnham's co-manager, Gaynor Wheatley, said Minogue was on her wish list of performers. We absolutely would welcome Carly with open arms, she said. We adore her. Minogue's show at the MCG will be produced by Mushroom Events. She will be paid a reported $3 million for the stadium spectacular. Famously, Minogue and Farnham performed on stage together at the historic Tour of Duty concert for Australian troops in Dili, East Timor, in December 1999. Australian stars Tina Arena, Jimmy Barnes, John Stevens, Kate Sobrano, Jessica Malboy, Diesel, Human Nature, Ross Wilson, Mahalia Barnes, Jack Jones, Mark Vincent, Ruby Rogers, Mitch Tambo and Hans will also perform at the Farnham concert. The artists will perform Farnham songs. His hits include You're the Voice, That's Freedom, Two Strong Hearts, Pressure Down, A Touch of Paradise, Burn for You and Age of Reason. This tribute concert isn't about me. It's about giving something back and supporting a cause that means a great deal to me, Farnham told the Herald Sun last month. The fact that so many extraordinary artists from around the world have so generously agreed to be part of this night is incredibly humbling. And that was from the Sunday Confidential with Jackie Epstein and Nui Tokoa. Carly, out of bounds? No, it all stops out. I think we're pretty close to winding up this presentation of the Sunday Newspapers program for June 21. I'm Robert Anderson. Many thanks to my co-reader, co-pilot, Linda Nabetsky, for important contribution. Now, on the way, our next feature will be People in Profile, focusing on someone who's made an important contribution to the community or possibly the world. Then at 1 o'clock, it's a short story program under the heading of Cover to Cover, hosted by Tim McQueen, with a series of short stories and guest readers. Now, we trust you found our selection of articles interesting and informative. There'll be another Sunday Newspapers program next week, shortly after the 10 o'clock news from the ABC. Let's run around the weather here in Melbourne. Partly cloudy day, slight chance of a shower, most likely in the early morning, which has transpired, and the chance of morning fog and light winds. Looking out the windows here at Vision Australia Radio, it looks very promising indeed. So get out and about if you have the chance, even though the temperature will only be a top of about 15. Monday, partly cloudy, 14. Tuesday, showery 2, 16. Wednesday, possible shower 15. Thursday, partly cloudy 13. Friday, partly cloudy 16. Saturday, late shower and 16. And a Bo Peep at our regional centres. Albury Wodonga, showery 2, 14. Bendigo, possible shower 14. Another possible shower 14 for Geelong. Mildura, partly cloudy 15. Shepparton, possible shower 14. Partly cloudy for Warrigal, 14. And a showery 2, 13 for Warrnambool. Well, that's about it till the next time we meet. We trust you found our selection of articles interesting and informative. And in the meantime, tell your friends about it. In the meantime, enjoy the rest of your day, the forthcoming week. Keep well, keep safe and socially aware. And we look forward to turning print into sound and information next time we meet. Thanks for listening. Till the next time.

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0: On June 7th this year, Australian pathologist Dr. Richard Scollier passed away at the age of 59, 3 years after his first cancer diagnosis. Today we'd like to share with you an episode of People in Profile from 2023 about Dr. Scollier when he was first diagnosed. We hope you enjoy this repeat broadcast.
1: 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I'm your host, Mike Cannon. As the world's top skin cancer pathologist, Dr. Richard Scollier has never used the word cure lightly. Now, diagnosed with terminal brain cancer, he's in pursuit of exactly that. I'm a guinea pig. Tim Elliott in The Age Good Weekend, September the 16th, wrote, "Most people regard the idea of death as final and irrevocable. But in an important sense, each of us is in a constant cycle of death and rebirth. We have more than 100 trillion cells in our bodies, many of which are dying or being damaged all the time, including by the sun and environmental toxins. For us to survive, those dead or damaged cells need to be replaced in a process known as cell division. Most of the time, healthy cells divide cleanly and efficiently, but sometimes errors occur. And if that defective cell evades the body's immune system, it will replicate, further mutating as it does so, and eventually turn into a tumour. Early this year, a single cell in Professor Richard Scollier's left temporal lobe mutated in exactly this fashion and, unbeknown to him, began multiplying exponentially. Scollier, who lives in Sydney with his wife Katie and three teenage children, is tall, lean and fair-haired, with a tendency toward vigorous self-effacement. When he gets excited, which he often does, especially about his work, he sounds like he's talking in an animated whisper. At 56, he is the world's leading melanoma pathologist and the most published scientist in the field of melanoma pathology. As the co-medical director, with colleague Professor Georgina Long, of the Melanoma Institute Australia, he has pioneered world-first treatments, such as pre-surgery immunotherapy and novel drug applications, improving the survival rate for advanced melanoma from less than 5% 10 years ago to more than 50% today, and saving tens of thousands of lives in the process. Among international melanoma experts who regularly seek his counsel, Scollier is regarded as something between an oracle and a supercomputer. In mid-May, Scollier and Katie were in Krakow, Poland, taking part in a series of research lectures. Afterwards, they drove 2 hours south to Zakopane, a resort town at the foot of the Tatras Mountains. On their first day, they went walking in the mountains, followed by dinner. The next morning, Scollier woke up feeling out of sorts. "I was nauseated and faint," he says, when I meet him at his home in Sydney's inner west. "I then had this sense that I was going to die, like I was losing consciousness." He lay on his back on the floor of his hotel room. Katie asked if he would prefer to lie on the bed, but he said no, he was happy where he was. "His symptoms suggested a mild virus," says Katie, who is also a pathologist. He grabbed a cushion and put it under his head and told her not to worry, that she should go to breakfast, which she did. She returned 15 minutes later with a piece of dry toast. Scollier was still on the floor. A few hours later, he attempted to get up. He'd just reached his feet when he groaned, bent over at the waist and pitched forward, falling head first onto the floor. He then began convulsing. Scollier was taken to Krakow University Hospital, where he underwent a series of tests, including MRI scans, a lumbar puncture, and an EEG. The scans showed a slug-shaped, tumour-like mass in the left side of his brain. Katie sent the scans back to Sydney, to Long and a neurosurgeon colleague of Scollier's, Dr. Brinda Shivalingam. 5 days later, Scollier was back in Sydney where he had further tests, including an open biopsy, during which Shivalingam took tissue from the tumour to analyse. Within 2 days, he'd been diagnosed with an aggressive and terminal form of brain cancer known as glioblastoma, IDH wild type. "It's the worst of the worst," says Scolia. "A straight path to death." Doctors have very little to offer patients with glioblastomas. The standard treatment, surgery followed by radiation and chemotherapy, hasn't changed for 20 years and remains woefully inadequate. The average survival time is 12 to 18 months. Only 25% of patients survive more than 1 year. Shortly after diagnosis, Scolia made a decision. His entire career had been predicated on trying new things. There was nothing standard about the treatments he and his colleagues had developed for melanoma. Indeed, they'd transformed the field. So why not use them to treat his brain cancer? He tells me, "The stuff we developed for melanoma, pre-surgery, immunotherapy, drug therapies, it's never been tried with brain cancer. It could kill me early, or it could make what time I have left less enjoyable. And then there's also a small possibility that I could be cured. But I'm not up for palliative care. F that. I want to push the boundaries. This is a one-off opportunity to try something really experimental. So why not give it a crack?" In 1985, Scolia started studying medicine at the University of Tasmania. He didn't work especially hard in his first year. He was more interested in AFL, which he played for the university and later for Old Launcestonians. He says, "The professor of medicine and the professor of surgery both supported my football team. I'd go to the ward rounds on Monday morning and all they'd want to talk about is the game." Graduating in 1992, Scolia worked in cardiology, emergency medicine, and pediatrics, all of which he enjoyed. But it was pathology, the study of the causes and effects of disease, that drew him in. "I liked the challenge of using your brain to analyze something and come up with a diagnosis, and I wanted to learn more about diseases." In 1998, after training in Canberra and working in the UK, he got a job as a general pathologist at Sydney's Royal Prince Alfred Hospital, before being poached at the age of 34 by the Sydney Melanoma Unit, a specialist research and treatment centre affiliated with the University of Sydney. Then director Professor John Thompson says, "He was fresh-faced and bright-eyed. He looked far too young to be doing the job, but everyone recognised him as being very astute." The unit saw a huge number of cases, some of which were rare and hard to diagnose. A week after he started, the lead pathologist went on leave. Scolia says, "There are some tumours that look benign but are malignant and will kill the patient, particularly in soft tissue tumours. I was left with this incredible number of virtually impossible cases. The pressure was on and I learnt very quickly." Increasingly, the senior pathologists would defer to his judgment. But the work was dispiriting. Then, as now, Australia had the highest rate of melanoma in the world. In 2000, one Australian was diagnosed with it every hour. Today, it's one every 30 minutes, according to the Institute. But the disease was essentially incurable. He says, "There were no drugs that worked for people with advanced stage melanoma. The unit would have team meetings, and there'd be a list of patients we'd go through, and most of them would die from their disease." Surgery was the frontline treatment, but it was a blunt instrument. They would do something called an excision in continuity. So you'd have the primary taken out, plus a big chunk with all of your lymph nodes. But then, 80% of the time, they'd find out that the lymph nodes wouldn't have any tumour in them, and the patients were often left with complications. In order to get a more accurate prognosis, the unit, led by Thompson, began using sentinel node biopsy, a new, minimally invasive procedure that allowed doctors to tell exactly which lymph node the primary tumour had spread to. The Institute is now a leader in the technique. Starting in 2009, the Institute also began taking part in the first human trials of three promising new immunotherapy drugs. Immunotherapy stimulates the body's own immune system to fight cancer. Georgina Long, who joined the Institute in 2009 and became co-medical director in 2017, the same year as Scolia, says, "We were the first in the world to conclusively prove that they worked, and the first in the world to use immunotherapy in any cancer. It was a penicillin moment in cancer treatment. We started seeing cures, so we began experimenting with other novel immunotherapy treatments." Some of these treatments involved administering immunotherapy drugs in complex and unique combinations, but the biggest breakthrough was neoadjuvant immunotherapy, or the use of immunotherapy before surgery. Previously, doctors removed cancerous tumours as soon as possible, after which the patient might undergo radiotherapy and immunotherapy. Chemotherapy was ineffective with melanoma and never used after surgery. In 2014, however, the Institute began exploring the possibility of administering immunotherapy before excision. Long explains, "The idea is like training a drug sniffer dog. If the sniffer dog was your immune system and the drugs are the cancer, you train them by giving them a large amount of drugs to sniff, then take it away and put a tiny bit in a corner to see whether they can find it. If you try to train the dog on a tiny little bit of drugs, they're not as clear what they're looking for." The treatment came with risks. The immunotherapy would be given to the patient for up to 12 weeks before surgery, during which time the tumour could run out of control. But the results were groundbreaking. In 2018, the Institute published the first analysis of an ongoing study that showed that giving immunotherapy before surgery, even in people with stage 3 invasive melanoma, could almost eradicate the cancer. The latest results in 2022 showed that 70% of patients were permanently cured. Immunotherapy also worked on melanoma that had spread to the brain. Long says, "That was crucial. For 60 years now, people have said that the blood-brain barrier would prevent most cancer-killing drugs from getting into the brain. But we debunked that totally. We showed that's not true." It was only a matter of time before researchers in other cancer fields began to take notice. Michael Boyer, Chief Clinical Officer at Chris O'Brien Lifehouse in Sydney and a specialist in lung cancer, says, "We saw the results they were getting and were amazed and intrigued. We thought, if you can do that with melanoma, which is really difficult to treat, imagine what you could do with other cancers." And so their approach rapidly spread from melanoma to lung cancer, kidney cancer, and head and neck cancers. If the Melanoma Institute were a football team, every Australian would know about it. Instead, it remains one of the country's best-kept secrets. The centre, which is headquartered in a purpose-built three-storey building in Wollstonecraft on Sydney's North Shore, is now the largest melanoma research and treatment facility in the world, with an in-house team that includes surgeons, oncologists, dermatologists, pathologists, researchers and nurses. This collaborative approach has been a boon to patients who, instead of being bounced around from specialist to specialist, can be treated at every stage of their disease, all under one roof. And more often than not, the patients give back, literally. The Institute has accumulated the largest melanoma biobank in the world, some 628,000 blood, tissue, and stool samples, all donated by patients and held in industrial fridges that run at minus 82 degrees. The samples, which are kept in secure locations throughout Sydney, are regularly loaned out to melanoma researchers overseas. The Institute occasionally receives government grants, but is mostly reliant on philanthropy. That it has been built almost entirely on goodwill and hard work is a palpable source of pride for Scolia and Long. The first time I met Scolia was in hospital, 2 days after he'd had his tumour removed. He was lying on a bed, in a white gown, looking weary and itchy. For the previous 2 weeks, in the lead-up to his surgery, he'd been given a powerful cocktail of immunotherapy drugs, one of the side effects of which is rashes. The left side of his head was stained bright magenta from the surgical disinfectant, and there was a 15-centimetre incision running vertically down his temple. But he was perfectly lucid. "It's amazing I can think after having a big chunk of my brain cut out." He wanted to know what I planned to do with the story. "When are you going to run it?" he asked with clinical candour. "I guess you're going to wait till I die, right?" When you think of a tumour, most people picture a lump. But many brain tumours, including Scolia's, aren't like this. They're more amorphous, with irregular shapes, consistencies and textures. Brinda Shivalingam, who operated on Scolia in June, says, "Some parts of Richard's tumour were softer, almost liquid, same as egg white, and then other parts were firmer, like when you get a lumpy bit in the middle of a custard. In certain areas it was greyer, and in some parts I saw increased blood vessels, which were feeding the tumour." Shivalingam used a heat device to cauterise sections of the tumour. The more jelly-like tissue was sucked out through a narrow tube. The only bits she snipped were the blood vessels, which tethered the bulk of the tumour to the brain. Unfortunately, Scolia's glioblastoma was in the innermost part of his temporal lobe, with minute tentacles that infiltrated like tree roots back into the hippocampus. Shivalingam, who has known Scolia for 15 years, says, "I didn't chase them. If I went too far, it would have caused major problems in terms of memory, with his ability to find the right words and potentially also some personality issues." The fact that it is impossible for surgeons to remove every single cancer cell in the brain is one of the reasons that glioblastomas inevitably come back. The surgery took 6 hours. When the tumour was completely detached from the rest of his brain, Shivalingam lifted it out of Scolia's skull with a pair of oversized tweezers. It was about 4 centimetres by 2 centimetres and vaguely sausage-shaped. The tumour was dissected, with different pieces snap-frozen in vials of liquid nitrogen and sent to the Sydney Brain Tumour Bank at Royal Prince Alfred Hospital and to the Institute's biobank in Wollstonecraft. The tumour left a sizeable cavity in Scolia's brain, the walls of which Shivalingam coated with immunotherapy liquid. Long and her colleagues set about analysing the tumour. Most importantly, they compared it to the tissue that had been removed from Scolia's brain during the initial biopsy 2 weeks earlier, before he underwent immunotherapy. Much to their delight, they found that the drugs had indeed worked, multiplying the number of activated immune cells, or T-cells, more than tenfold. Some of these T-cells were subsequently grown in a lab and now sit in bags in a freezer, should Long want to infuse them back into Scolia's body later on. The Institute's lab also sequenced the tumour's genome in order to produce a personalised vaccine that, if successful, will further enhance Scolia's immune response. Long tells me, "When I saw that huge boost in T-cells, I was like, yes! It was the best news we could have had." Long met Scolia in the late 1990s, when she was a medical student at University of Sydney and he was a registrar. They shared an interest in fitness, which they pursued with a near pathological competitiveness. Both Long and Scolia have represented Australia at World Triathlon Championships. She has become one of his closest friends. Long was at home in late May when Shivalingam called to tell her about his diagnosis. "I collapsed," she says, putting her hand to her chest. "My kids and my husband came up and were like, 'What's going on?' But I couldn't stop crying." At the beginning, the diagnosis seemed definitive. "There was no bargaining, no denial. It is what it is," says Long. But she quickly regrouped. The more research she did, the more experts she talked to, the more convinced she became that there were options. "We've seen in melanoma how things can turn around," she says. Now, with Scolia responding to immunotherapy, Long has dared to crack open the door and let a little light in. Usually, as doctors, we're not allowed to hope, she tells me. Using the word cure is almost seen as childish because, like, what if it doesn't work? But now, with Richard, we're going for a cure. That's the blue sky, the ultimate goal. Others in the brain cancer field are cautiously optimistic. David Reardon, clinical director for the Center for Neuro-Oncology at Harvard Medical School's Dana-Farber Cancer Institute, who is familiar with Scolia's treatment, says, single-agent immunotherapy approaches have yielded disappointing results for glioblastoma, but Dr. Scolia is being treated with a highly innovative combinatorial immunotherapy approach, for which there is a strong basis. When medical students graduate, they take the Hippocratic Oath, pledging not to harm their patients. Getting a doctor to adopt an experimental treatment, then, one that may involve a higher than normal risk to the patient, can be difficult. Scolia says, most people are

being irreplaceable, is held in an enclosed space. Should anything go wrong and cause swelling, the brain has only one place to go, down into the spinal column. The phenomenon called coning usually leads to brainstem death. Immunotherapy also carries the risk of liver failure, especially in combinations as strong as Scholia's. Scholia had mildly abnormal liver function test results after his first bout of treatment, but they remain suboptimal. Scholia and Long understood these risks better than anyone, but they still had to convince others to get on board. Scholia and his wife wrote long letters to doctors explaining how the decision to pursue the treatment was his alone and that he was cognizant of the implications. He relied in part on the support from cancer experts he'd worked with overseas, including at Harvard, Stanford, and the MD Anderson Cancer Center in Houston. From the moment of his diagnosis, Scholia regarded his situation as a unique opportunity to do further research into brain cancer. "I'm a guinea pig," he tells me with a degree of relish. In order to gather data, then, he has submitted to every step of his treatment to a range of additional procedures, the first of which was his open biopsy in early June. The open biopsy, which involved cutting open the skull and exposing the brain, allowed doctors to gather more tumour tissue for testing, but involved a greater risk of injury than the usual core biopsy, which is performed with a needle. Scholia has also had ongoing neurocognitive tests and a regular schedule of lumbar punctures, a diagnostic tool that involves sticking a needle into your spinal column and withdrawing cerebrospinal fluid, CSF. "We're trying to see if there's a biomarker in my CSF that would indicate if there is a recurrent tumour." At present, the main way to check for recurrences is radiology, but it can be inconclusive. "If this lumbar puncture method proves more accurate, it could revolutionise treatment." Lumbar punctures are, however, notoriously unpleasant. The last time Scholia had one, some of his cerebrospinal fluid leaked out. "You get headaches from it, which can make me a bit irritable." Some of this research is already paying off. In early August, Scholia announced that, based on the data from his immunotherapy, two biopharmaceutical companies are looking at expanding drug development programs into glioblastoma, mainly based around T-cell therapies. Another company has volunteered its drugs for further research into pre-surgery immunotherapy in glioblastoma. Scholia says, "Irrespective of whether it changes my life, it's already clear that we've broken open the whole glioblastoma field." Scholia describes himself as fairly quiet, definitely not an extrovert, but he has from the outset been open about his condition, granting multiple interviews and posting updates on Twitter and Instagram. He hopes the publicity will boost awareness of brain cancer and new treatment opportunities. His family was also a factor. "I thought, if I'm going to die, my kids are still relatively young, and even trying to remember what happened 10 years ago can be a struggle." Documenting his experience then is partly driven by me creating a legacy for my children, to be able to look back on what's happened to me. Scholia's default setting on social media is relentless optimism, but John Thompson says he's as afraid as anyone. "Richard struggles from time to time. He tells me, I'm too young to die. I'm not prepared to die." One day Scholia got talking to me about his children, saying, "They're basically the same as they were before my cancer. They get annoyed at you for saying or doing something, or I'll be a bit sad and they'll come and comfort me." In general, he finds it best not to dwell. "You could feel sorry for yourself and sit at home and not engage in your life, but that doesn't feel right to me. It's not what I want to do. I want to keep contributing." Scholia had his final session of radiotherapy in late August. He celebrated by going on a 12-kilometre run. His hair was a bit thinner and his skin a bit paler. Radiotherapy can cause anemia, but he otherwise felt okay. A couple of days later, however, he had a small seizure. His scans came back clear, and Long thought it could have been due to fatigue.

He knew that this might happen, that he could spiral down with little warning. He continues to work. It feels right that since I've lost a large part of my brain, it's a good idea to keep the rest of it as active as possible. The neurocognitive tests aren't showing any memory deficits, but sometimes if I can't remember something and the kids get angry, I just blame it on the tumour. And of course, he's still exercising. It's impossible for him not to. Standing still doesn't suit him. He needs to keep moving, to be looking forward. He says, "Running makes me feel euphoric. I want to get more of that. I'm not willing to give up on my life yet." And that's where we must leave the inspiring Dr. Richard Scollier and People in Profile for today. I'm your host, Mike Cannon. If there's someone you'd like to hear about, please let us know. Give us a call on 1300 847 466, 1300 847 466, or email us at var-melbourne@visionaustralia.org. 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
2: 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We're also upgrading the Eastern Freeway and completing the M80 Ring Road, making travelling around Melbourne quicker and safer. While we work, Eastern Freeway will be closed between Chandler Highway and Tram Road from the night of the 19th of June to the morning of the 22nd of June. Significant delays expected. 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

0: Welcome to Cover to Cover from Vision Australia Radio. I'm Tim McQueen. Cover to Cover is recorded on the unceded lands of the Wurundjeri Woiwurrung people of the Kulin Nation. I acknowledge Aboriginal and Torres Strait Islander peoples as the first Australians and traditional owners and caretakers of the land across our broadcast areas. I pay respects to elders, past, present and emerging, and to Indigenous listeners. In this edition, Barry Leveny reads four more stories from B.T. O'Sullivan, After Hours Calls, Tales About Sherwood in the 1970s, My Hermits, and Entertainment in Monto, and later in Brisbane.
1: After Hours Calls by B.T. O'Sullivan. When I was in general practice, I considered myself lucky to get 4 hours sleep a night. But there were times when I got none at all for days and days. I can remember one occasion when I went stark staring mad from sleep deprivation and accused some poor bloke of deliberately fracturing his leg, a compound tibia and fibula, just to stop me getting some sleep. In a country town in those days, the local doctor was fair game at any hour of the day or night, weekends and holidays included. In my town, the telephonist at the local exchange was able to look across the vacant land beside the Shire Hall and see straight into my garage. So if my car was there, she rang the calls through. And if I went out, the moment I drove in, she would ring and tell me that she had the following calls waiting to be connected. She would connect them in order of priority, and knowing that I had a direct line to the hospital, probably add that matron wanted to talk to me as well. Another problem was that our house fronted two streets, and even if my car was parked in another street, the locals would drive around, and if they spotted me digging in the garden or playing with my children, I was grabbed. In self-defence, my wife and I took up golf, as the course was some 6 kilometres out of town up a dead-end road in the scrub. The club had a playpen for the kids, as most of the public servants, schoolteachers and bank employees had tribes of kids in the pre-Peel era, and although there was a telephone at the clubhouse, players seldom bothered to answer it if it rang. If something really urgent occurred between 1 p.m. and 5 p.m. on a Sunday, matron would dispatch the ambulance to find me, and the driver would drive all over the course until I was discovered. One Sunday, during an important golf match, someone answered the phone and found that it was a trunkline call from a town some 200 kilometres away. The caller convinced the golfer who answered that he just had to speak to the doctor urgently. The man leapt into his car, drove around the course, found me, and rushed me back to the clubhouse. What was the emergency? His bunions of 20 years' duration were killing him, and he wanted, nay demanded, that I send our local ambulance, pick him and no doubt his family up, and bring them back. He expected immediate surgery free of charge in the local hospital. At first the crowd who had gathered round to hear the gossip thought it was one of the local wags playing a practical joke. No, he was deadly serious. He was furious when he was told that it was against ambulance regulations for one of our vehicles to travel to another ambulance district, and he was at least 3 or 4 districts away. He persisted, so was told bluntly, that I did not do routine cosmetic orthopaedic surgery in our hospital, and terminated the call. The other story is from modern times in the metropolitan area and concerns an elderly couple whose children and grandchildren had been my loving patients for many, many years. Dad had become old and had a degree of heart failure and emphysema. Unfortunately, the government poobahs who controlled oxygen supplies had ruled that he did not meet their criteria, and the family could not afford the exorbitant amount that CIG demanded to supply an oxygen cylinder. I had managed to get a locum tenens to enable me to have a cystic lateral meniscus removed from my right knee. I came home on the second post-operative day in a splint, and with Canadian calipers was able to hobble to the WC. I am not sure whether it was the first night home, but certainly only one or two nights later, my bedside phone rang. I have always been able to wake and answer the phone when it gave that first ting, in an attempt to let my wife and family sleep. Of course, it was Mum. Dad wasn't well, and he was having anoxic hallucinations, and she needed me. I gently pointed out that I had just come home from hospital after surgery, and that Dr. X was my locum, and he would care for them until I was back on my feet. She replied that Dad didn't know him, and she had been to him that very day, and didn't like him as he was too young. She wanted me, and no one else. I went through the story again and again, but it was no use. She was very old herself and becoming extremely agitated, so I said that I would come. They only lived around the corner from us, some 200 or 300 metres. My wife was out of bed by this stage with her hand out to take the receiver and glaring at me like an avenging Valkyrie. When I put the phone back and struggled to get out of bed, she demanded in a voice that would have frozen boiling water in a flash, "What was I doing? Where did I think I was going?" I answered that I was going round to see poor old Mr. Rogers, who could not breathe and was seeing things, and his wife couldn't cope. There were no public hospital beds available, and Mrs. R. knew that he would die if he went to hospital. I was told by my wife in the most sarcastic tone that she couldn't cope either with a stupid husband who should still be in hospital. I put on my dressing gown and slippers, my wife did really, and I struggled to the garage and managed to drive the car. Fortunately, with an automatic transmission, with my left foot. Around to their house, climbed out and struggled up the few steps into their lounge, where poor old Dad was propped up in his armchair in front of a heater. I turned on every light and flopped into a chair next to him and took his hand, as there was nothing else I could do. I could not carry my bag, and there was no way I could have examined him or given him an injection. To give his wife something to do, I suggested she make us all a large pot of tea. I sat quietly holding his hand firmly and talking to him and reassuring him, as I had done with many patients over the years. I kept stressing that he was safe. I was there and had hold of him. There was nothing to be afraid of any more. And after a few minutes, he was back on this planet and breathing easily. We chatted and drank tea for some time until it was obvious that the crisis had passed. And then the apologies started flowing. How could they be so selfish as to get me out of bed, and what was their family going to say? I laughed and said that is nothing to the scolding that I was going to get when I got home to my wife and teenaged family. I struggled home, crawled into bed exhausted, and accepted all the lectures without protest. I promised that I would not answer the telephone again until I was back at work. But nothing could take away that warm glow of inner satisfaction as I drifted off to sleep, knowing that the laying on of hands by an experienced medico is more useful than medication. And realizing that many ancient witch doctors in the netherworld would be chuckling and rattling their bones in celebration, gleeful that there was at least one of them still in existence. That was After Hours Calls. Tales about Sherwood in the 1970s. These little episodes usually come to one in the wee small hours when a thought unlocks a few cells. Most of them concern real people who would not appreciate the release of any tales about them. When Robert Taylor bought Schuin's Pharmacy in 1967, he was shocked to discover that a large number of parishioners of his church, and many other upright citizens and total abstainers, felt the need to purchase bottles of hospital brandy for their nerves or heart conditions, and often consumed three or more bottles a week. The bottle-os loved our area as they collected more empties between Chelmer and Oxley than in any other suburb of Brisbane. Poor old Robert, he was, and still is, a very religious man and didn't want to provide this service, but continued it after asking my advice. I warned him just how many customers he would lose if he declined their request. He refused to keep a case or two of brandy in the pharmacy and drove each time to the Indrapilly Hotel, where he bought one bottle of brandy, returned to his shop, removed the label and replaced it with one of his own with the instructions, 1 tablespoon to be taken with water when required. When a plebiscite was taken on the building of a hotel at Jindalee in the 1970s, the riverside of Graceville, Sherwood and Corinda was included in the radius of the area based on Jindalee. The solid no vote from Sherwood and Graceville almost blocked the project. The reason? The locals didn't want drunks in their streets. My wife and I got into trouble because we laughed at them and wanted to know how the drunks would get there. Swim down the river from Jindalee, perhaps. When I bought Dr. Underwood's practice in 1967, doctors dressed in suits, even in summer. I think the vets did too. I refused and in summer dressed in starched whites, suitable rig for the tropics. Some of the older patients and prominent socialites ticked me off and told me I should dress correctly. I suggested that they get another doctor if they selected one by his clothes. Some of these were the same people who attempted to suggest that I use the tradesman's entrance when doing home visits and found that I had spun on my heel and departed. I was very wise, as these people seldom paid a bill, as it was beneath their dignity and one was well rid of the so-called upper crust. The best thing, and most amusing, was when Betty McWinney was appointed as senior receptionist at our surgery. She had come from Bourke in New South Wales, had run a property and worked at the Bourke General Hospital managing Aborigines. She called a spade, hated any pretentious behaviour and, best of all, she had a voice like a cross-cut saw and could have called the cattle home across the sands of Dee with ridiculous ease. We had a considerable number of patients who just never paid their accounts, drove Mercedes cars, went on overseas trips and always consulted specialists, but mostly used GPs at weekends and holidays. Mrs. Mack would lean out the window when she spotted one of these people and bawl out, "Oi, Mrs. X, you haven't paid your bill for 2 years. When are you going to pay it?" Shock, horror, as Sherwood Road was alive with eavesdroppers. They would rush in and pay, mumbling that there must be some mistake as they had never received an account. Mrs. Mack usually replied that she had met plenty of people like that in Bourke and to pull the other one. It was amazing how the word flashed around and our debits became minimal. Mrs. Mack, however, was a total sucker for animals and would cry over an injured stray dog and pay to have many a stray's fractures pinned. Like the day she heard that our first Bazenji, Topaz, had died post-operatively, I recall having to make her go into the tea room until she stopped crying. The same applied to anyone who was ill or down on their luck, and we found ourselves assisting the passing ne'er-do-wells. But woe betide them if she thought they were frauds or swinging the lead. The voice would pursue them the length and breadth of Sherwood Road. She was a wonderful person who died from renal failure from her polycystic kidney disease, which she refused to have treated. Another local, Winnie Bristow, is worthy of a recorded history. She is still alive, aged about 95. I met her, Mr. and Miss Davidson, and Mr. Michael John, when our two boys enrolled at Sherwood State School in 1967. They were the most magnificent teachers and carers of small children that it has ever been my privilege to know. They watched and protected those children like dragons, and woe betide any person, child or adult, that ill-treated or maltreated any child from their school, or even their old pupils. Often I would get a phone call to be told that they were concerned about some child, or the family of some child, and that I was to act. It was no good saying that they were not patients of mine or didn't even attend our surgery. I would have to go to the school, see the child, and where necessary make a home visit or two to discover the cause of the problem or problems, all without any payment. Sometimes I would be met by hostile parents or carers, but when I told the parents who had sent me and backed this up with Mr. Jordan's and Mr. Hyde's, the principal and vice principal of Sherwood State School, names, and sometimes Sergeant Scott's from Sherwood Police Station as well, this was usually enough, and we, I mean the ladies, really, with a little help from me, would solve the matter without any outside interference. They really didn't approve of social workers or any government experts, especially from the education department. I was called to the school one day to examine Mrs. Bristow. She was ill. She normally consulted Dr. Mason at Graceville. He was elderly, not well himself, and had declined to visit the school. She was in a lot of pain, but with proper x-rays I was able to diagnose her condition and manage her illness. I persuaded her to give up work and retire from teaching so that she could devote more time to her botanical writing, her garden, and continue plant research and her activities up at Binnaburra, which included creating the scented walk for blind people. She still hasn't forgiven my wife for producing some specimen of a plant that she couldn't identify. The Mrs. Moore of Berry Street, Sherwood, had never married, as it was their duty to care for their parents, who both lived to a great age. Actually, until the daughters were well past retiring age. There was never any thought of putting their parents in a nursing home. They holidayed whenever possible, and their joy was to trek to O'Reilly's in the Macpherson Range. From memory, they started going in the early 1920s when one caught a train to Bow Desert, a cream truck or a sort of bus to the foot of the mountains, and then made the epic climb up the mountain on horseback, often assisting with working bees on the way to make the track a little safer. I believe there was a parking spot or passing curve on the mountain named after the Moore family. We became more involved with Sherwood State School in 1967, when our boys told Mr. Hyde that we owned a tennis court but that it had not been used by the previous owners for some 20 years. After a lot of hard work, the court was restored to its original crushed granite surface, and after being re-pegged, purchasing a new broom, a new net, a new roller, and a new court marker, we were ready for business. Every Friday morning, Mr. Hyde or Mr. Jordan would arrive with a gang of older boys, who were taught the mysteries of brushing, watering, brushing, rolling, and marking the court. Then in the afternoon, Sherwood tennis team would play matches against all the other schools in the competition. Sherwood State School was for many years the state tennis champion, but all the children played well and their behaviour was a joy to behold. Every Friday afternoon and sometimes on Saturdays we became used to spectators attending, parents, neighbours and supporters from other schools. Often we are reminded of those days. By now, middle-aged men and women who say that they regarded those days and the tennis that they played either for or against Sherwood as some of the most memorable times of their lives. Eventually, Mr. Jordan retired. Mr. Hyde transferred to Jindalee and our children went to secondary school. It came as a shock when the new headmaster, who obviously did not approve or care for tennis, told us that if we wanted the school to continue to play tennis on our court, we would have to prepare the court, provide the balls, and supervise the children. parents' committee declined to help, so the tennis supremacy of Sherwood came to an end as the children only played on the school's bitumen courts and our court was abandoned. That was Tales About Sherwood in the 1970s. My Hermits. Some were certainly hermits, but mostly they were just eccentric and today would not be tolerated by the nannies of the SS department and the innumerable social workers, health personnel and good deed doers who infest the country. The first of these types was truly a hermit who lived in a little hut in the mountains behind Mangungo. I only met him when he became ill and his neighbours telephoned the ambulance and he was admitted to hospital. He was wearing some 15 shirts and 10 pairs of trousers and several coats over the top of the lot. Like most of these people, all his precious possessions, including many banknotes worth hundreds of pounds, were sewn into the material of his coats. He was filthy, stank to high heaven, but despite my protestations, was stripped and scrubbed on admission. He died within a day or two, and the locals commented that it just goes to show that too much bathing weakens you. The next pair were remittance men. Patrick McGough from Era and Wally Campbell from England. Patrick lived in a shed at Three Moon and always wore a Homburg hat. Wally lived in an old shed over a well on the outskirts of town on the creek bank. I usually met them towards the end of the month when their money ran out and they developed the DTs. When they were in funds, they only drank beer and ate food of sorts. But as the days rolled on, they switched to the cheaper booze, then plonk, and finally plink and metho. They were always welcome at the hospital, as even though they were malnourished and in the horrors, they remained polite and well-behaved. I tried to keep them in as long as possible and feed them good nourishing food. But eventually their skins would crack, when the next check arrived, and they would leave to quench their insatiable thirst. Both spoke very correct English, and obviously had attended a university. I used to read up my Shakespeare, Byron, Shelley, Keats and the like, and would drop a line or two from a speech or poem, and never once did they fail to complete the quotation. It became quite a game as I looked up more and more abstruse quotations, and they came up with the answers every time. I always asked, "Where did you learn that?" The inevitable reply was that they had forgotten. Unfortunately, alcohol destroyed Patrick's brain, and he became convinced that he had committed the unpardonable sin and was going to commit suicide. It took some days or weeks to persuade the local gendarmes that he had to be taken by ambulance, under police escort, to Brisbane. He became a nuisance at night in the hospital when the lights were extinguished, and would wait until the night nurse was occupied and just step over the veranda rail and disappear into the night. Most country hospitals were built of timber, with wide verandas and rambling wards connected by covered walkways, all about half a metre or less off the ground. The staff would telephone and tell me that Patrick was gone again. I would call the police and they would have to get out of bed and search for him. He was usually found in the same place, sitting on the creek bank, mournfully gazing at the water. And when asked why he was there, he would reply that he had been going to commit suicide, but the water looked too bloody cold. Patrick left us and disappeared into an institution where he died. Wally Campbell missed his friend, but found other drinking mates who caroused with him until one night, at the bar of the Royal Hotel, when the proprietor called, "Time, gentlemen, please," at 10 p.m. Wally tumbled from his bar stool and was dead when he hit the floor. His drinking mates were upset and I said, "Well, they should be," as Wally had left a full glass of beer untouched on the bar. One of Wally's drinking mates, a Finn named Campy, was our greengrocer and called once a week to our back door with his supplies. The produce wasn't the best quality and probably was a little dearer than the shops, but he saved my wife from another thankless task and the children just loved him. They used to dress up, raid the potatoes and onions from the cupboard and play at being campy. This all came to an end when he did a Wally Campbell and fell dead off a bar stool in the same hotel. After futile inquiries, the name on his death certificate was duly recorded as Walter something Campy, as we could find no personal papers in his belongings, and the whole town only knew him by that name. Then the problem started, as no one by that name existed in Australia, and we suddenly had investigators from various Commonwealth departments practically accusing the whole population of our town of committing offences. Not only did he not exist, but he had not made a will. He had never been on the roll, never voted in any election, and certainly had never paid any tax. We never solved the mystery and could only surmise that he had jumped ship prior to the Second War and had lived an unblemished life in our town for all those years. One afternoon our town was extremely quiet as the Eidsvold Show or Rodeo was being held, which was wonderful as it gave my receptionist and me a chance to catch up on all those reports one has to prepare. So I was sitting in my consulting room writing like mad and she was typing away when suddenly she screamed. My receptionist was a very capable country girl not given to violent outbursts. I leapt to my feet and ran through the open door into the reception area facing the waiting room, and there standing in the doorway was this creature. If you can remember a TV program for children in which John Pertwee played the part of a scarecrow called Mr. Mangle Wurzel, you may have some idea what this creature looked like. He was filthy dirty, smelt, and as he moved he made a squelching sound and exuded a noxious fluid, and left a trail of footprints. I took his arm and walked him back down the steps and sat him on a garden seat and told him not to move, while my wife and receptionist mopped and scrubbed the waiting room floor and hosed down the stairs, gagging all the while. I questioned him and discovered his name, where he lived, and why he had come to consult me. He lived in, or under, a haystack, and when a shirt or pair of trousers wore out, he just put another over the top. And as he had had severe, persistent diarrhea for a week or so, he had just tied pieces of rope round the bottoms of his trousers, which created a bell-bottomed effect. I telephoned the ambulance superintendent and asked him to come and get him. But when he was told the man's name, he said, very bluntly, that he was not putting that person in one of his ambulances. I asked him nicely to go via the hospital and pick up as many Macintoshes as he wanted to cover the floor of his vehicle. Get him and take him to the hospital wood heap. I then spoke to the matron, the one who had been in India, and told her to select two nurses with the strongest stomachs, and the wardsman on duty, and to meet the ambulance which was coming to the wood heap. Here they were to strip and hose this person down, then take him in and scrub him in the sluice room. Matron said, "Oh, doctor, how unkind! It is winter, you know, and the water will be very cold." I replied that I didn't mind how they managed the case, but to let me know when he was clean and clad in hospital pyjamas, and I would come and examine him. When I went over to the hospital, Matron was waiting for me in her office and told me that they had had to hose him down as I had suggested, and that she hadn't seen anything like this person in Australia, but plenty in India. This poor man lived under a haystack on his brother's farm. The brother and his family were socially prominent. He, a member of the ambulance board and a church elder. On further investigation, I found that this man had always been regarded as a bit slow, but had enlisted in the AIF as a volunteer at the start of the 1939-45 war, and had actually reached the Middle East before they found that he was a moron. This is hard to believe, as the AIF were picked from the cream of Australian young men during the years of the phony war. It was difficult to enlist, as one had to be in tip-top mental and physical condition, and how someone who could neither read nor write nor do the simplest addition could have passed was a mystery. When the army finally discovered just how retarded he was sent home and discharged very quickly, and on reaching home went and lived with the animals. This had been from 1940 until he emerged nearly 20 years later. I stirred the whole sticky mess again and again. The family had lots of explaining to do, and they and the RSL ended up with more than mud on their faces. After I found out when he had enlisted, his army number, his unit, when he had embarked and when he had been discharged as medically unfit, I telephoned Brisbane and made an appointment to speak to the Deputy Commissioner of Repatriation and told him that in my opinion this man should be on a full pension and that it should be dated from the day he was kicked out of the army. The chief bridled and said that it was nothing to do with him and that he would do nothing. I mentioned that the RSL felt guilty, and so they were only too happy to check all the records as to who had enlisted with him, the dates, the officers' names, the medical officers who had examined him, the various camps and even the troop ship on which he had sailed. And if he was physically fit when he was enlisted, then his present condition must have been caused by war service. I told the chief that under these circumstances I would give all this data to The Truth newspaper, and they could interview the patient, and they would be naming some now very senior knighted officers and prominent medicos, and wouldn't there be some very red faces? He said, "You win. Send him down and we will take care of him." And so our scarecrow went out of my ken. I would have thought that this sort of thing could not happen in modern times, but truth is stranger than fiction, and in approximately 1973 or 74, when national service training was still in force, living next door to us in the western suburbs of Brisbane was a very unusual family. This family lived in a small flat in a big old family home that had been converted into three flats. The family consisted of the father, who worked as a labourer for the railway, the mother, who worked as a char, and their only child, a son, Robert, the apple of his mother's eye. Their landlady, a delightful person, owned the property and lived in the largest flat. Referred to the boy as her troglodyte, as, from the day he left school, he seldom came out into the sunlight and only went down to the newsagent to buy his special magazines and comics. The old lady offered to pay him for doing odd jobs like washing her car or watering the garden when she went away on holidays, but he preferred to stay indoors and did not lift a finger or attempt to get a job. Fate is cruel, and he was picked in the ballot for the next intake of national servicemen to go to Pakapunyal in Victoria. His mother fought like a tigress to stop him from going, but went about it the wrong way. Had she asked us for help, or had we known what he was really like, we could have prevented this poor young man from being dragged away to army camp. This boy, although he was 18 or 19, had never been away from home and mum, never undressed in public, not experienced the rough and tumble of group living, not even with Cubs or Boy Scouts, and I doubt that he had ever played any sport, certainly not football. The whole experience was a nightmare. In fact, every minute was torture. From the moment he left home, he had not eaten a meal. He could not swallow the hearty army food. He had not had a shower, as he would not undress and allow anyone to see his body, and had probably not moved his bowels, as there were communal showers and latrines. About 2 or 3 weeks after leaving home, he was found hiding somewhere, and for once the army had a humane officer in the form of the adjutant who recognized the problem and spoke gently to the boy. He asked him if he had a family doctor, which was the problem, as he did not. But the officer persisted, and Robert remembered that I lived next door, and although he had never spoken with me, he knew that their landlady was a patient of mine, and fortunately remembered and gave my name. The first thing I knew was when this officer telephoned late at night and asked if he could speak to me about Robert, the boy from next door and asked, did I know him? Of course I knew him, and said that he was known locally as the troglodyte, and explained why and had asked what had happened. We exchanged information and agreed that he had a serious psychiatric problem and should never have been selected. I suggested that he might die if something was not done quickly, and the officer agreed and said that he was discharging the boy, arranging to have him taken to Melbourne and home on the first plane in the morning. Robert arrived the next day, and his mother demanded that I come and see him immediately. I went, and she had murder in her eyes, and found a pathetic sight. He had lost at least 10 kilos, was terribly dehydrated and was not on the planet, and if that were not enough, he had a severe pneumonia. I thought his mother would kill me there and then when I said that he had to be admitted to hospital and was afraid that he would not survive if we didn't move quickly. He was admitted to Princess Alexandra Hospital, where they were all very protective and he recovered from his ordeal. But he had bonded with a person other than his mother, and who was it? Me. He and his father became devoted patients, even though they had to move to another suburb some 10 kilometres away when the old lady died and the house was sold. Again, we had problems, as I did not realise that he still never left his parents' house, nor had he attempted to get a job, a pension, or social security assistance. In fact, he, his mother, and father deliberately concealed all this from me until Robert decided that the taxation investigation section was onto him for tax evasion and fraud, and took a large dose of weed killer, and was lucky to survive. It became obvious on his discharge from intensive care that he had delusions, and I had to have him admitted to a psychiatric ward for extensive treatment. Eventually, when he was discharged, he needed to be under the constant observation of a psychiatrist and a GP who practiced much closer to his cave. So I have not seen my troglodyte again. That was My Hermits. Entertainment in Monto and later in Brisbane. We did try to have a Christmas party the second year we were in Monto. We invited some 60 or more people, the town folk, graziers, and some country people and some Eidsvold friends. Our back garden and lawn were ideal for entertaining in summer as the house, garages, and laundry protected the area on all sides from sticky beaks. It was handy to the kitchen, more so when we added a patio, and the concrete wash tubs in the laundry made excellent bins for storing bottles of liquid refreshments. We catered with enormous quantities of food for those hungry people. Hams, turkeys, salads, mysterious dishes of pasta, and had Chinese takeaway food flown up from Brisbane. To give you some idea of their appetites, if we had a barbecue, it was not unusual for some men to eat 3 half-kilogram T-bone steaks with all the trimmings, plus several helpings of sweets washed down with copious quantities of beer, full strength. We were all prepared this Saturday evening. The garden illuminated with fairy lights, tables and chairs in position, ice cooling many dozen bottles of beer and other beverages, the huge amount ready to be served, when a storm hit the town at about 5 p.m. and flooded the whole district long before it reached us. The roads were impassable and most of the bridges under floodwater, so our guests from out of town could not come. If I recall correctly, we ended up with a dozen or so townspeople whom we entertained on our front veranda as the garden was wrecked. In 1960, we staged our Christmas party early and held it jointly with the other doctor and the vet and their wives in October. There were many reasons: heat and storms in December, lots of other functions to compete for the few Friday and Saturday nights closer to Christmas, and Shirley Parker was pregnant with Jennifer. Jennifer arrived on the 20th of October, almost on the night of the party. We had decided on a combined effort, as entertaining was expensive, and we had to return hospitality. We planned a progressive dinner party, drinks and savouries at the Parkers, simpler for Shirley, main course at our place, and then the desserts, sweets, port and coffee for the rest of the night at Webster's in Wheatley Street. Then, to make it really different, we decided on a fancy dress idea. A wonderful idea, as it turned out. And we made it clear to all the invitees that they had to come in fancy dress or we would deal with them. The list was large, the planning immense. We needed to hire glasses, plates, tables, etc., etc., usually from the RSL Club, and transport items from one house to another. Many were the conferences to plan the menu, and we had to decide what to wear. We approached Sweeters, the costume hire firm in Brisbane, and obtained their catalogue. Anne and I decided to go as an Indian chief and his squaw, Hiawatha and Minnehaha. Lex Parker, the vet, settled on a Roman centurion's uniform. Shirley was a very pregnant geisha girl in a lovely kimono, and the Millers came as Chinese coolies complete with coolie hats. The day arrived. Saturday, if I remember correctly. We rushed around preparing and dealing with every emergency, medical and otherwise, dressed and drove off to the Parkers. As we arrived, Anne said, "I forgot to tell you, the Presbyterian minister's wife is having an asthmatic attack and they want a home visit." I said, "Damn and blast, it is too late for me to go home and change. I will go as I am." I bounded up the steps of the manse in full rig, including a feathered headdress, much to the delight of the small Boundy children. It was obviously very beneficial for Mrs. Boundy, too. She didn't have another asthmatic attack for months. It was fascinating to observe how self-conscious guests were of their appearance as they arrived and what the passers-by might think of their behaviour, as the Parker's house was on the main road south from Monto. But after a couple or more quick drinks, they forgot about their costumes and had a marvellous time. In fact, it was the most talked-about function in Monto since Bill McGeever's debutante ball. It was so successful that the Rotary Club decided to hold a fancy dress ball the following year. We egged them on and pushed for prizes for the best costume, most original costume, and a prize for the best decorated alcove. Balls were still dry in those days, so we organised a pre-ball cocktail party at Parker's. Then on to us for a quick fork dinner, then on to the ball and a post-ball function at Webster's. We were all keen on Australian bush ballads, so our gang built the Old Bark Hut in a corner of the Shire Hall, with a large canvas water bag, one with a tap, they always dripped, hanging from the rafters of the hut. Eileen Baker won the prize for the best alcove, the Jolly Frog, set up as the socially prominent restaurant at Surfers Paradise. Naturally, the table had a starched white linen tablecloth, silver candelabra with candles burning brightly, and innumerable bottles of wine. As the police sergeant and his wife were members of the party, there was no trouble, but we were much more discreet and hid our supplies among the green branches on the bark of the hut's roof. Unfortunately, there were accidents when drinkers left full glasses up on the bark sheets, and other drinkers knocked them over when placing more full glasses. Anne was dressed on this occasion as a Christmas tree. The dress was made of many layers of green crepe paper stitched to a violin petticoat, and had many dozens of tiny baubles and little Christmas boxes attached all over. I ended up making the dress, as Anne could only swear at my mother's old electric sewing machine and kept breaking needles. It was a wonderful costume and worthy of first prize, but we had learnt our lesson when we and the Millers judged best-dressed couple at the Dairy Festival Ball, and in the opinion of the locals, selected the wrong couple. Lex Parker and I went as a little boy and little girl. Lex lost the toss and made a fascinating little girl with a short dress, frilly bloomers, and long blonde tresses. Arthur Hassel was the organiser of the ball and had also organised a dental meeting for that weekend. Dentists attended from all over central Queensland. they had as visiting lecturer a prominent young Brisbane oral surgeon, not only to address the many dentists, but to judge the costumes and award the prizes. He was very full of himself and alcohol, and regarded us, and treated us, as hicks. We ended up sacking him and judging the prize winners ourselves. In the meantime, he was making passes at Anne and clutching her closely to his bosom, unwittingly staining his white dress shirt and dinner suit. A few glasses of beer, spirits, or soft drink had been overturned in the roof and had cascaded down, soaking Anne's dress, which was running green dye from the crepe paper. The greater shame was the dress was ruined. There were many splendid costumes. Mr. and Mrs. Sheward, who ran a service station, came as a pair of petrol bowsers, made of cardboard. And the schoolmaster from Selene State School, Sandy Beach, came as a red devil, and his wife as the innocent milkmaid. They both had bright red hair and very fair skin, and Sandy had the most unmanageable, obscene red tail. The ball was a resounding success and attracted so much adverse criticism from the spectators, who paid to watch the goings-on and disgusting behaviour of the guests, that the Rotary Club backed away from ever having another ball, any sort of ball. We were delighted, as the following year we were able to hold another fancy dress progressive dinner party. This time Anne and I went as a caveman and woman, Alley-oop and his girlfriend. We got the idea from a hit record of the time which sang on about alley-oop, oop, oop. I dyed some metres of calico to look like saber-toothed tiger fur, and we hired some frightful long red caveman wigs to go with our peculiar loincloth outfits, into which we stapled ourselves. Jim Mittler went to one party as a baby with a bottle, clad only in a big nappy, which kept falling off. At some late hour, he decided to walk home from Webster's and took a short cut over their back fence via the rectory garden, fell over the fence and fractured a bone in his wrist. He was certainly Ben Casey on the third occasion when the surgery bell at our house rang. He rushed up to treat the patient. He was wearing a theatre gown and cap with a butcher's scabbard stuffed with implements of every kind. The poor man had a bleeding left nostril, so Jim announced that he treated only right nostrils and that his esteemed colleague Dr. Fu Manchu would manage the condition. On cue, Jim Webster, clad in a magnificent mandarin coat with matching silk cap, marched in with his arms meeting in the approved manner in his voluminous sleeves. Local bloke was terrified, and it was just as well that I kept out of sight, or he would have run for his life. Again, there were many magnificent costumes. The grazing fraternity at the Kumingla district came as the characters from the cartoon strip Uncle Joe's Horseradish, even to the extent of hiring a horse costume and bringing Radish along in a horse float. The cartoon strip was drawn by Joe Johnson and was featured in the Courier Mail and Sunday Mail as a full-page cartoon strip, and was continued by Ian Gall after Joe died in 1963. Radish was always entered in the Melbourne Cup, but never even reached Victoria, let alone Melbourne. An amusing aspect of this function was that Jeff and Una Pownall came to our place to change into their costumes as Grandpa and Gladys and looked and played the part perfectly. They were sitting on our front veranda waiting for the balloon to go up when David and Hilary Fees, who were very new to the district, arrived to change at our place. Jeff and Una knew who they were, but David and Hilary did not and thought perhaps they might be patients, especially when Jeff stood up and removed his bowler hat and bowed, and Una, with her red handbag, gave a little curtsy. What a night! In January 1966, Lindley Cooper, Greg's younger brother, arrived home with his wife on holidays from his residency at Royal Hobart Hospital to see his mother and the rest of the family and his old hometown. Lindley could talk of nothing else but what a wonderful place Monto was. A few weeks later, one Wednesday night, I was walking across the road to the RSL Club to hear the news of the day before going on to the Rotary meeting at the Royal Hotel. And when I walked in the door of the club, I looked at the various people gathered in the private bar and realised that I knew exactly what each one was going to say before I spoke to any of them. I waved an arm to them and turned as though I had forgotten something and went home and told Anne that we had to get out of this place and explained why. She, of course, rejoined that we should have left years before. We discussed Lindley's behaviour and wondered if he had been serious, and so wrote to him offering to sell him my half of the practice, as long as he bought our house. He replied, "Yes, please." We drove to Brisbane later that year, inspected and decided to purchase Dr. Underwood's practice at Sherwood, and their home at 46 Lily Street. I had been at boarding school with his son John, and Anne had studied physiotherapy with his daughter, Jennifer, and Dr. Underwood had been my parents' medico for some time. We arranged to take over in the middle of January so that we could enrol the children at their new schools, obtain uniforms, books, etc. Dr. Underwood had practiced for many years in Goomerie, and one tale that he told about his experiences in the country was during a flood when he had to swim a river to attend a woman in labour. It was even more dramatic as she produced premature twins. The smaller one died and the other fitted on the palm of his hand, and until help arrived, was nursed for several days by Dr. Underwood in a baking dish lined with cotton wool in the oven of the property's wood stove. That little boy survived and grew into a large adult

0: On New Year's Day 1967, an urgent message arrived from Dr. Russell Neville in Brisbane, informing me that Dr. Underwood had taken ill with a septicemia and was dangerously ill in hospital and would never work again. So if I wanted to salvage something of the practice I had bought, I had better come down immediately. I guess this happens to all families. So the twins and I set off in Anne's Mini Minor on about January the 3rd, and she was to follow after the removalists with Derek and Panfield, our boxer dog, and any remaining gear in our Valiant station wagon. The twins and I would stay with Grandma at Corinda until Dr. and Mrs. Underwood were able to vacate 46 Lily Street. We had an interesting trip. Before we reached Eidsvold, the front windscreen was shattered, and soon afterwards the rear windscreen by rocks flying through the vacant front windscreen frame. I shifted the twins to the back seat, made them wrap themselves in rugs, and when a vehicle passed, ordered them to duck down behind the front seats. They thought it was great fun. I donned a coat back to front, wrapped something round my face, and trusted that my sunglasses would protect my eyes. We estimated that we had the glass replaced, we would have lost both windscreens at least 10 times. Few tradesmen were back at work so early in January, and the only person replacing windscreens was a bloke at Darra, who had been defrauded by the famous or infamous local abortionist doctor. He would do the job, but demanded cash before he would move. Definitely no checks, especially from doctors. Back in the big smoke in 1967, we found life very different from Monto. It was stinking hot and it rained continuously for the first 6 months, ending up with a small flood on Queen's birthday weekend in June. We had come from an area of drought, no rain of consequence for 5 years, and our dog was puzzled by the constant wet conditions. Our children were at new schools. They had no friends, and neither did we. It was no good phoning some friends of university days on the spur of the moment as we had in Monto, saying bring your children and come and have dinner, or lunch or a barbecue, as they would have to consult their engagement book, which would have been booked up for 6 months in advance. That first year was extremely trying and lonely for us all. And that story, Entertainment in Monto and later in Brisbane, was by B.T. O'Sullivan.
1: 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My thanks to Barry Leveny for his readings. 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I'm Tim McQueen. 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
3: Hello and welcome to Sights, Sounds and Songs. I'm Peter Stotzer from our Perth studios, and in episodes on this program, we zigzag around the globe in just 30 minutes. We visit continents, countries, regions, islands, beaches, mountains, lakes, rivers, desert cities and more. I take you to places where you have been, to locations you dream of going to, and to spots you will never ever go to, except on this program, Sights, Sounds and Songs, right here on the Vision Australia Radio Network. Wherever we are, we do some exploring and discovering before taking a breather with music closely, or perhaps just loosely related to the places where we are virtual tourists, and we then move on to the next destination. And it's great that you have joined our travel group. A slightly different format today, not so much moving from one place to the next and then sitting back relaxing, because we explore volcanoes. To get us started, here are some definitions and explanations from NASA. A volcano is an opening on the surface of a planet or moon that allows material warmer than its surroundings to escape from its interior. When this material escapes, it causes an eruption. An eruption can be explosive, sending material high into the sky, or it can be calmer, with gentle flows of material. Volcanic areas usually form mountains built from the many layers of rock, ash, or other material that collect around them. Volcanoes can be active, dormant, or extinct. Active volcanoes are volcanoes that have had recent eruptions or are expected to have eruptions in the near future. Dormant volcanoes no longer produce eruptions, but might again sometime in the future. Extinct volcanoes will likely never erupt again. We will need to leave our homeland to witness an eruption, because Australia has no active volcanoes on its mainland, but it hosts two active volcanoes in its sub-Antarctic external territories, Heard Island and McDonald Islands. The main active volcano, Mawson Peak on Heard Island, erupts occasionally and is closely monitored. Mainland Australia features many dormant or extinct volcanoes, such as Mount Gambier, which last erupted thousands of years ago. And of course, quite a few episodes ago, we did visit Mount Gambier and the Blue Lake there on this program. But Australia is not too far away from active volcanoes. The National Geographic Education website informs its readers that the Ring of Fire is a string of volcanoes and sites of seismic activity or earthquakes around the edges of the Pacific Ocean. Roughly 90% of all earthquakes occur along the Ring of Fire, and the ring is dotted with 75% of all active volcanoes on Earth. The Ring of Fire isn't quite a circular ring. It is shaped more like a 40,000-kilometer horseshoe. A string of 452 volcanoes stretches from the southern tip of South America up along the coast of North America, across the Bering Strait, down through Japan and into New Zealand. Several active and dormant volcanoes in Antarctica, however, close the ring, and we heard of those two just a moment ago. The song Ring of Fire by Johnny Cash from 1963 is not about the volcano and earthquake geographical areas, but rather serves as a metaphor, as we find out by listening to the lyrics.
4: Love is a burning thing, and it makes

The taste of love is sweet. When hearts like ours meet, I fell for you like a child. Oh, but the fire went wild.

0: flames went higher, and it burns, burns, burns, the ring of fire, the ring of fire. And it burns, burns, burns, the ring of fire, the ring of fire, the ring of fire, the ring of fire.
1: We found out about volcanoes by doing research, reading and listening. But how can Liam, who is deafblind, learn about volcanoes? The organization Paths to Literacy has a story about this. The text is by Liam's mum. My son Liam is 8 years old, deafblind, and a braille reader in a third grade mainstream classroom. Liam brought home a homework assignment earlier this month. The assignment was to research about volcanoes and to create a model of one at home and bring it to school later for a walkabout museum that parents were invited to attend. After receiving this assignment, I instantly was thinking of accessible ways for Liam to learn about volcanoes. I did not readily have braille books at home about volcanoes he could read, especially at his level. I could not send him on the computer to research the internet. He is currently learning how to use his refreshable braille screen technology at school, but is not yet at the level to browse the web. I thought of two options that would work for Liam to learn about volcanoes. Research volcanoes myself on the internet and share my results with Liam. Create a short book myself for Liam about volcanoes that he could read himself. I typed up some basic facts about volcanoes and also included key vocabulary words such as erupt, lava and crater. Thankfully, my son's school has an embossing machine and that saves me a lot of time not having to braille it myself. We are blessed. I emailed a member of Liam's team, Hannah, and she was able to run the volcano facts through the machine, bind the book and found time to interline the story for me. Liam and his mum then did some of those hands-on activities as suggested on the website Paths to Literacy, making science accessible to children who are deaf and blind. Create a volcano model using materials like Play-Doh, papier-mâché or clay. Incorporate different textures to represent lava, for instance, runny glue, sand, and the mountain surface. Combine baking soda and vinegar with dish soap in a cup to create a foaming reaction which allows users to feel the bubbling and flow of the lava. And of course, use braille on the label paper to identify parts of the volcano model such as the crater and the vent. This account made me think of a song by Peter Sarsted, best known for his successful title, Where Do You Go To, My Lovely? To us today, he says, without darkness, there is no light, and without silence, there is no noise. Here is Peter Sarsted.

Yes, Peter Sarset Stong finishes in silence. Hopefully, Liam will be able to experience Volcano's life and close up as we do. We now go to the Caribbean, which is a vibrant region located in the Caribbean Sea, comprising thousands of islands, reefs and keys, divided into the Greater Antilles and the Lesser Antilles. The Greater Antilles includes larger islands like Cuba, Jamaica and Puerto Rico, which collectively account for approximately 90% of the Caribbean's land area and population. Geographically, the Caribbean is characterized by volcanic islands. Diverse ecosystems and tropical to subtropical climates, making it a biodiversity hotspot with numerous unique species. Economically, the Caribbean relies heavily on agriculture, particularly sugar and bananas, alongside growing sectors like ecotourism and mineral exports. The population is predominantly urban and multilingual, with languages reflecting its colonial history, including Spanish, English, French, and Dutch. The region's rich cultural mosaic is marked by a strong Christian majority, alongside Afro-American religious practices such as Rastafarianism and Voodoo. The Caribbean's historical and cultural complexity continues to shape its identity and challenges today. Volcanic forces have dramatically shaped the Caribbean's islands over millions of years. Today, travelers can explore a diverse array of volcanoes, from underwater peaks rumbling beneath the waves to lush green mountain domes and even a drive-in crater. An adventure of this kind is awaiting on the other side of our instrumental music break.

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we are exploring volcanoes, and you are with your host and tour guide, Peter Stotzer from the Perth studios. The title of our instrumental break is quite simply called Doing the Salsa. I always tell you that I will take you to places you never ever go to except on this program, Sights, Sounds and Songs, and I think this one coming up will qualify for my promise. About 8 kilometers north of Granada, beneath the turquoise Caribbean Sea, lies a hidden but highly active volcano named Kikem Jenny. The submarine volcano is the only known live underwater volcano in the eastern Caribbean, although its peak is currently 180 to 200 meters below sea level. Kikem Jenny has erupted at least a dozen times since discovery in 1939, when an explosive eruption sent a dome of water 300 feet high and was heard in Granada. The volcano's quirky name comes from local sailors. One theory is that turbulent waters above the wind kick the boats around like a feisty mule named Jenny. Kikem Jenny is very much active. It tends to erupt on average every few decades. Notable eruptions occurred in 1939, 1948, 1953, 1965, and as recently as July 2015. Most eruptions are moderate, producing gas and ash that usually don't reach the surface dramatically. However, they pose two main hazards: tsunamis and gas-rich water. A violent eruption could displace enough water to generate small tsunamis affecting nearby coastlines. Also, large emissions of volcanic gases can lower water density, potentially causing ships to lose buoyancy, which is why mariners must steer clear. For safety, an exclusion zone around the volcano is enforced. Boats are advised to keep 1.5 kilometers away normally, expanded to 5 kilometers during eruptive episodes. Fortunately, Kikem Jenny is closely monitored by the Seismic Research Center, and Grenadian authorities issue alerts if it rumbles. We ask the question, can we visit? And we are told, not directly. You can't exactly snorkel an erupting volcano. The summit is deep underwater. No part breaks the surface yet. However, adventurous scuba divers at certain sites around Ronde Island and the Grenadines have reported feeling tremors or hearing rumbling sounds during a Kikem Jenny's activity. Imagine hearing the boom of an undersea eruption while underwater, a thrilling and humbling experience as described by some divers. Unless you are part of a scientific expedition with a submarine, viewing Kikem Jenny itself is not possible. There have been research missions mapping its crater, which has grown a cone that is inching upwards with each eruption. One day, centuries hence, if eruptions continue, Kikem Jenny might even emerge as a new island. The water here is pleasant, but soon we will be in hot water. So it's party time with Arrow, says the Text Rock and Pop Moods album. Here is the Caribbean King of Soca with Hot, Hot, Hot.

A cauldron in the jungle, Domenica's spoiling lake simmers an eerie blue-green shrouded in vapor. This is not a volcano's peak, but rather a volcanic wonder. The boiling lake, high in the mountains of Dominica, is the world's second largest hot lake. It's essentially a flooded fumarole, a vent in the Earth's crust where volcanic gases heat groundwater to boiling. The lake is about 60 to 75 meters across, constantly bubbling at 90 degrees around the edges and likely a true boiling 100 degrees at the center. Set at 100 meter elevation in Mont-Trois-Pitons National Park, which is a UNESCO World Heritage Site, the boiling lake is a dramatic reminder of Dominica's geothermal vigor. Dominica's, the nature island, actually has 9 active volcanoes, the most of any Caribbean island, though none have erupted magmatically in recorded history. The island is rife with hot springs, sulfur vents, and even a tiny lava dome eruption in the 1990s underwater. Boiling Lake itself has erupted in a sense. In 1880, a steam explosion in the nearby Valley of Desolation caused the lake to drain suddenly, only to refill days later. It also partially drained during a 2004 volcanic gas fluctuation and then refilled in one dramatic surge. These fluctuations show that the lake is perched above the water table, fed by rain and heated by the volcanic gases rising from below. With volcanic talks all day, we head now to the Perth band, The Volcanics. Regularly playing in local venues and touring European countries like Poland and Spain. Here are The Volcanics with Tommy Hopkins and the boys. Their title, If I'm Shaken.

0: We quickly get out of the heat by giving credit to the following sources of information: spaceplace.nasa.com, Geoscience Australia, the National Geographic Paths to Literacy.org, and CaribbeanCompass.com. I thank you for your travel companionship. I'm Peter Stotz, your host and tour guide from the Perth studios. And please do join me again when we next take off on this virtual travel and music program, Sights, Sounds and Songs, on the Vision Australia Radio Network, VA Radio Digital or on varadio.org. In the meantime, though, and in the spirit of this show, I say to you, as always, au revoir, dovidenja, sampai jumpa lagi, bis bald, namaste, arrivederci, yasu, stravo, hasta luego, sayonara, sai chen, ciao, ati mitenant, and goodbye.
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3: On Vision Australia Radio, this is The Digest. Over the next hour, we'll bring you readings from Reader's Digest and other sources compiled by Kerry Vassolo and recorded in the Perth studios of Vision Australia Radio. I'm Sandra Martin, and today I'm joined by Adrian Grant. Today's topics include a Kimberley matriarch, alcohol and your health, and meandering through Portugal. And I'm going to read the first article, which is from Everything You Thought You Knew About Science is Wrong by Matt Brown, from pages 95 and 96, and the title is Fish Were the First Animals to Leave the Oceans. Ever seen a mud skipper? These particular creatures look like a cross between a frog and a fish, with protruding eyes and shiny skin. As the name implies, they can often be found skipping through the mud and sand of the seashore, using their front fins like legs. They are 100% bona fide fish, and yet they spend 3/4 of their lives out of water. They can even climb trees. A creature similar to the mud skipper is thought to have been the ancestor of all four-legged vertebrates, including ourselves. At some point, a particularly plucky fish learned how to venture onto land for short periods. Over time, its kind spent increasingly lengthy stays ashore. Gradually, gills gave way to lungs to produce the first amphibians, and thence reptiles, birds, and animals. In 2004, the first well-preserved fossils of such a creature were unearthed in Canada. The so-called Tiktaalik fish patrolled the world's oceans around 375 million years ago. It probably used its lobe-shaped fins to haul itself through shallow water and perhaps over land before splashing back into the brine. Although a fish, it bears many of the hallmarks of later tetrapod, four-legged species. Nobody knows if the Tiktaalik is a direct ancestor of any species alive today. It's more likely to be an offshoot of the line that led to tetrapods, and it would therefore be misleading to call it a missing link between sea and land. However, the fossils offer a revealing glimpse into the kind of creatures that might have bridged the gap between water-dwelling fish and land-dwelling animals. Tiktaalik and its cousins were not, however, the first animals to emerge from the sea. The land was already teeming with life. The earliest hints, the supposed tracks of a scuttling arthropod species, date back to 500 million years ago. Much earlier than this would predate the formation of the ozone layer, exposing venturesome life forms to UV radiation. Our pioneering arthropod would have found a dusty, barren land. It may have encountered the odd patch of algae here and there, but land plants had yet to appear. The oldest fossilized animal found so far is a millipede called Pneumodesmus pneumani, which rippled over the dirt 428 million years ago. We know of this creature from a single fossil found on the Scottish coast by bus driver Mike Newman in 2004. The artifact shows the presence of spiracles, the small openings used in respiration that only work out of water. From such beginnings, myriad forms of life flourished on the land, including the earliest insects. those crawling fish had plenty of company when they first flopped onto the land. And here's Adrian with our next article,
4: which is called How Alcohol Affects Your Health, and it's from the April-May edition of Reader's Digest on pages 30 to 35, an article by Beth Winehouse. Over the last few years, there's been a trend happening. More people are interested in cutting down or cutting out alcohol completely. More and more of us are choosing to toast with a mocktail or a glass of soda and lime, as new studies show that alcohol's effects on the body may be even more harmful than previously thought. People are starting to recognise the hazards of drinking and question their own alcohol use. We're wondering, do we need alcohol in our lives, says addiction specialist Dr. Reham Attia. What booze does inside the body? Most people are aware that alcohol affects the brain, can damage the liver, and can affect a pregnant woman's developing baby. But that's not all the havoc it can wreak. Because alcohol is water-soluble and disseminates through the entire body, there's not a single organ that's not affected by heavy alcohol use, says Dr. Attia. Here are just some of the negative health effects drinking has on your body, according to the US National Institute on Alcohol Abuse and Alcoholism, the NIAAA. Brain. Alcohol affects the brain's communication pathways, which can change mood and behaviour, affect coordination, and make it harder to think clearly. Heart. Alcohol can raise blood pressure, cause arrhythmia, irregular heartbeat, and cardiomyopathy, a stretching or drooping of the heart muscle, and raise the risk of stroke. Liver. Alcohol can lead to liver diseases such as steatosis, fatty liver, alcohol hepatitis, fibrosis, scar tissue that's formed when the liver tries to repair damaged tissue, and cirrhosis, permanent damage from scar tissue. The liver is probably more affected because the way we ingest alcohol is through the gastrointestinal system, says Dr. Attia. So it makes sense the first organs to be affected are the organs of this system, the esophagus, stomach, liver. Pancreas. Alcohol use can make the organs produce toxins that cause pancreatitis, a dangerous inflammation that impairs the ability of the pancreas to make the substance necessary for proper digestion. Immune system. Drinking too much can weaken the immune system, making the body more susceptible to disease. Cancer. Drinking alcohol regularly over time can raise the risk of several types of cancer, including head and neck cancer, esophageal cancer, liver cancer, breast cancer, and colorectal cancer. The International Agency for Research on Cancer has labelled alcohol a Group 1 carcinogen, like asbestos, radiation, and tobacco. In addition, drinking has been linked to greater risks of developing osteoporosis and dementia, and recent research showing that in addition to harming a developing fetus, alcohol use can inhibit fertility for both men and women, making it more difficult to get pregnant. These effects are just a sample of how alcohol can harm the body. In fact, alcohol is known to contribute to 200 plus health conditions. Dr. Attia says that one thing that most people don't connect with alcohol is mental health. A lot of times people use alcohol to self-medicate depression and anxiety symptoms. In the short term, it may appear that alcohol is helping. In the long term, it's worsening the problem. Alcohol can also counteract the effect of medications designed to treat anxiety and depression, she adds. But wait, haven't you read that alcohol, especially red wine, has some positive health benefits? There is a polyphenol, a type of plant compound called resveratrol, in red wine that is beneficial, says Dr. Attia. It decreases inflammation in the epithelial cells that line the blood vessels. It penetrates the blood-brain barrier and has protective effects. It reduces platelet aggregation and can prevent the formation of blood clots. But before you grab that bottle of Cabernet, consider that these polyphenols can be found in other substances like grapes, raspberries and peanuts, or by taking supplements. So even if there is a benefit to red wine, you don't need to drink red wine to get the benefits, she says. Eat the grapes instead. Is there a safe level of drinking? Considering that alcohol is a risk factor for so many serious health problems, is any amount considered safe? According to the National Health and Medical Research Council, healthy adults should not drink more than 10 standard drinks per week and no more than 4 standard drinks in any one day. Children, those under 18, and pregnant women should not drink alcohol at all. Other organisations go further to reduce the lifetime risks of harm caused from alcohol-related disease. Cancer Australia recommends healthy adults drink no more than 2 standard drinks a day. And the World Health Organization says that when it comes to alcohol consumption, there is no safe amount that does not affect health. Dr. Atiyah agrees, any drinking is hazardous to the body. There is no safe amount of drinking. Are you sober curious? In 2018, author Ruby Warrington coined the term sober curious to encourage people to examine their drinking habits in the context of the rest of their lifestyle. Why, she asks in her 2018 book, Sober Curious, are so many people eating healthy, exercising, meditating, and taking other steps to be healthy, but not really looking at or seeing how their alcohol drinking affects them? The purpose of adopting a sober, curious lifestyle is to gain a deeper understanding of one's drinking habits, motivations, and how alcohol affects well-being, explains Kerry Benson, a registered dietitian and the co-creator of the Sober Curious Dietitians website, thesoberdietitians.com. How this awareness shapes future choices will differ from person to person. Being sober curious doesn't necessarily mean complete abstinence from alcohol, she says. But some people may find after examining their habits and experimenting with not drinking, that alcohol no longer fits in their lives. The first thing that improves is sleep, says Dr. Atiyah. Most people who drink complain of insomnia. She says that people will notice they have more energy and feel less anxious. Blood pressure improves, cholesterol levels improve. That can happen within 30 days. And because you improve blood pressure and cholesterol, you also lower your risk of cardiovascular disease, meaning heart attack and stroke, she says. People also notice healthy weight loss, as well as improvements in their energy and mood, she says. Tips to cut back or stop. It can be difficult to suddenly stop drinking alcohol. The Dry July campaign started in Australia in 2008 with the aim of raising money to assist people with cancer. Its aim is simple: challenge people to give up alcohol for the entire month. Alcohol-free challenges offer people a structured opportunity to take a break from drinking, says Benson. These initiatives not only help to destigmatize abstaining from alcohol, but also provide a manageable way for individuals to examine their drinking habits, she says. But you don't have to wait until July to question or change your drinking habits. A great place to start, says Benson, is by practicing mindful drinking. Observe how alcohol makes you feel as you drink it, as well as the next day, both physically and emotionally, she advises. Think about why you're drinking. Because you feel that you should in a social context, out of habit, to relax or as a reward. Also think about the drinks you consume. Do you even like the taste? Benson's top recommendation for cutting back on alcohol is to keep substitutes readily available. These could include non-alcoholic beer, sparkling wine, creative mocktails, flavoured sparkling water, or kombucha. Viewing this transition as an opportunity to explore new flavours rather than giving something up can be empowering, she says. Other tips to cut back. Don't keep alcohol in your home so you won't be tempted. If there's a friend or family member you trust, especially someone who lives with you, share your plan and use this person for support. Consider setting specific guidelines and goals for yourself. For instance, you could establish a monthly budget for alcohol expenses or a maximum number of drinks you will consume on an occasion, says Benson. At social events, if you aren't ready to stick to sparkling water, try alternating alcoholic and non-alcoholic drinks or diluting your drinks. Dr. Atiyah recommends that people talk to their doctor. The recommendations they get for less hazardous drinking levels or giving up alcohol completely can then be tailored to their age, medical condition, and medications. And that article, How Alcohol Affects Your Health, was by Beth Winehouse.
3: 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It's great to have your company. Adrian and I are going to share this article about meandering through Portugal. From the travel section, A Road of Discovery, in the April-May 2025 Reader's Digest by J.R. Patterson. My heart was broken and I was ready to leave Portugal for good. Could a drive across the country change my mind? A relationship ends and the apportioning of goods begins. My books, your bookcase. My bowl, your spoon. My home, your home. After nearly a decade, it was over. The world my partner and I had made together lay fractured on the ground, like a vase dropped and smashed. In our time together, we'd travelled the world, been happy, made important decisions, and moved to Portugal, her native land. It was there that it ended, with me an emigre of only a few months. I didn't want to extricate myself so soon, but it felt wrong to be there. The nation and everything in it seemed to belong to someone else. Living in the city of Porto, I already had friends, a favourite cafe, a place in an orchestra. Leaving meant giving up suppers at Cervejaria do Palace, music rehearsals with friends, quiet afternoons reading in Virtudes Park, walks along the Douro River. Yet everything seemed complicit in my misery. The birds, the people on the street, even the street itself. I made a list of things I loved about Portugal. Oranges, wine, seafood, sunshine, coffee breaks, dark bars, tile mosaics, the blithe chaos that ruled public life, and the good manners, modesty, and amiable fatalism of the people. Watching New Year's Day fireworks flash over Porto with friends, I resolved to give the country another shot, to try to make it my own. I would do this, I decided, by driving the Estrada Nacional, National Road, to or into. Its length, more than 700 kilometres from the northern town of Chaves to the southern Atlantic coast, would allow me either to reclaim Portugal or to experience one last good taste of it. And if it turned out this were to be my ultimate journey, I wanted to do it with a bit of aplomb.
4: I arrived in Chaves and made for the tourist office to pick up a yellow N2 tourism passport. Its 24 blank pages were ready for the souvenir ink stamps offered at certain locations along the way, tangible evidence of my trajectory. Rain fell softly, and at the trailhead of the highway, I dipped into the kilometre zero bar, where I had a beer to consecrate the journey. I flashed my passport at the bartender, who hallmarked it, giving me a mawkish sense of achievement. The Romans called Chaves aqua flavae, or yellow water, in reference to the flinty waters that flow from the surrounding hills. The supposed healing power of the water was known throughout Europe. In the early 20th century, Portuguese King Carlos I commissioned an extravagant palace at a natural spring outside the nearby town Fidalgo. He was assassinated before its completion, but the regal comfort carries through at the Fidalgo Palace Hotel. On my first evening on this trip of reclamation, I stayed there, swimming in the miracle water of the marbled spa and sweating on the cedar steps of the sauna. People from all across Europe used to come here for healing, a manager at the hotel said to me. There's something rejuvenating about the palace. It signified a fresh start for the injured. That night, a cold fog settled deep into the pine forest on the palace grounds. Standing by the pond, I felt myself getting chilblains. The thick broom was still there in the morning, the grass covered with a layer of silver frost. Steam rose from the bonnet of my car as it warmed. The cold, the rising sun, and the fog combined to give the air a burnt quality, like the top of a creme brulee. Outside Villa Pucca de Aguilar, I fell behind a police car in which the two occupants were in a wildly gesticulating argument. I followed them for the better part of the morning, curious to see how the entanglement would end. It was slow going, but it was entertaining for my distracted mind. And anyway, I was in no rush. The N2 doesn't allow it. Portugal has no shortage of high-speed superhighways. It's possible to drive the country north to south in a matter of hours, rather than the 8 days I'd put aside. But these roads are dystopian and bounded by concrete. Driving them is like travelling in a trench. The N2 curls around these main highways, passing over them in some places, ducking under them in others, like a snake around a Cordyceps, the staff of the Greek god Hermes. From time to time, white markers recording the distance from Chave appeared on the roadside, the numbers rising as I dropped from the mountains down to the Douro Valley and the trade town of Pisa da Régua. Once upon a time, barrels of port wine were carried downstream by Rabello cargo boat from the vineyards here to the cellars of Porto. André Valentim Almeida's wonderful film, Gigante de Douro, Giants of Douro, shows historical footage of the laden boats running fierce rapids with stoical men at the helm. Today, the river is dammed, and the only boats in the grey water carry rubber-necking tourists. In Pisa da Régua, I stopped at the Museu do Douro for my stamp and was easily coerced into a port tasting. When I reached the tasting room, it was empty, save for the grand piano and the bottles of wine on the walls. I sat at the piano and played a few Beethoven variations as an invitation for someone to arrive and tell me to stop. A man did arrive, but he gave me no such instruction, only a second glass of tawny port at the end of the impromptu recital. One for the visitor and one for the pianist, he said. This port you'll find resembles Brazil in sweetness and India in aroma. That breadth of Portugal's colonial spread meant hints of honey, walnut and cinnamon. I waited a few hours for the fog to burn off, but it remained, shrinking the world and its sludgy embrace. I drove south with a moody gravity. My soul was hurt and I was lonely.
3: The fog hounded me for 2 more days through the towns of Lamego, Castro Daes and Tondela. I went for a jog outside Tondela off the N2 towards the university city of Coimbra. Breakups are all the worse for their solitude. While every other ill, small and large, fades into the distance, the world carries on as though nothing has happened. It's a second abandonment, this time by friends and family who can see your heartache but can't share in it. In Coimbra, I was visiting friends, but they were couple friends, and I wasn't sure how I would be received. My friends, your friends, is another side effect of partition. But the chill was only meteorological, and I was met with soup and wine. That evening, as we walked through the city centre, the golden lights didn't disturb the stars, which shone through the dew-leaned air. "Where will you go?" they asked. When I admitted I didn't know, they said, "You can always just stay here. We can lose our humour too, just like our sense of camaraderie. It's through others that we get it back." The next day, outside Sirtar, I stopped at a cafe for a bifana, a roast pork sandwich. Above the counter was posted a sign, whose words I wrote into my N2 passport, "Por causa de alguém, no se fia a ninguém." Because of someone, no one is trusted. When the barman took the booklet to stamp it, he burst out laughing and playfully cuffed me on the shoulder. "Obrigado, boa viagem," he wrote beside my scribbles. "Thanks, bon voyage."
4: There are parts of Portugal so devoid of tourism that a traveller passing through them can feel on the verge of discovery. A dive into the heart of most places, even small ones, can reveal just how immense any place can be. Portugal is a world, each region distinct in character, each equally proud of its unique goods, and each astonished you have never heard of its particular bread, cheese, claycraft, or sweet. These things are pressed upon you. In Vila do Rei, I got my passport stamped at the tourist office and had lunch at a nearby churrascaria, a steakhouse, filled with men. The staff worked with the fervency of wartime medics, throwing down dishes of bread and olives and doling out soup from large metal tureens with a concentrated rush. They recommended the Bucho Rechido, which was new to me. I'd have stuck with something familiar had I known this was a large slice of awful stuffed tripe when it arrived looking like a cross-section of a human leg, my appetite headed further down the road. While I poked at it, the men finished with their half litres of wine, went back to work to operate heavy machinery. Passing from northern to southern Portugal, there was no hard line, but rather a series of collective conversions. As I crossed over the Tagus River from Ribatejo to Alentejo, the land flattened and spread to a distant horizon. Red dirt superseded brindle rock, and the air took on a ripe, tart quality. Bullrings appeared, stony small holdings stretched into estate farms. The land was perfect for wheat and wine grapes. As evening fell, I left the N2 and travelled a few kilometres east outside the city of Évora to the Convento do Espinheiro, now a hotel. That night, in the hotel restaurant, the sommelier went through the wine list as if it was a catalogue of old lovers. "This one I'll never forget," he said, his fingertips dancing on the tabletop. "I was at a wedding and this beautiful Douro white graced my lips. I knew I had to have it. It had been a romance without suffering. There would always be another bottle. I want someone to look at me that way that sommelier looked at the Mirabilis," I thought. Instead, I ate alone, pushing my chickpeas with seaweed around a roll of swordfish, before retiring to my room like a monk, sitting in silence, sipping wine and reading. I was in the suite where the 16th century poet Garcia de Resende had stayed when visiting the convent. I had his poem, "Now Reci Faza Bem," or "Do Not Be Afraid to Do Good," in front of me and read, "Have a very tender heart and your favours will soon see the great benefits of good come." Driving south the next day, I passed a field of arch-horned cattle. When I stopped to take a photograph, a flock of white egrets rose from the field like a handful of daisy petals thrown into the air. There were other singular images, a shepherd sitting on a brick watching over three lambs, a man waiting at a bus stop so desolate it seemed unlikely he would ever catch a ride. I stopped to offer one, but he waved me on. "Something always comes along," he said. All the time I had been moving south, the weather improved. At last I crossed into the Algarve region, where the sunlight seemed to enter one's breast with each breath.
3: I reached Faro, the final N2 stone marker at kilometre 738, but I didn't want to stop. The snarling city traffic contrived to keep me away from the sea and from the open space I craved. I turned west and drove along the coast until Porches, where I stopped at the Villa Vita Park Resort. After my travels, I wanted to appear aloof, but the sumptuousness of the property was overwhelming. It was like a country in miniature, with people zipping around on golf carts, fountains in the ponds, rock gardens and domed white villas with views over the private beach. In my room were cloth-bound copies of English classics. I picked up Pride and Prejudice and read, "The distance is nothing when one has a motive." The end had come at the right time. I was ready to stop driving. I'd almost worn out my CD of Bach's The Well-Tempered Clavier, and I was unsure how much longer I could go on drinking 6 espressos per day. I played out the last days of the trip in the Algarve, eating clams and beef and drinking port with tonic. With the patio doors open, I listened to the waves and palm fronds clacking together. The sea was the colour of sugared absinthe, and the cliffs were yellow and crumbly, like slices of pão de ló, Portuguese sponge cake. I had painstakingly crossed the shadow line of emotion. Now I had a surging desire for life, a longing for everything to be simple and amusing. The mountains, the sea, every beautiful melody of this country, I needn't forsake them. We don't find a home so much as one is given to us. Like a gift, the messages and well wishes I received while on the road let me know I have friends here, that I am loved and welcome. I'd meant for the trip to be an act of recollection, like walking backwards, but I was already making plans now, looking ahead rather than behind. On the Digest, we're about halfway through today's hour-long program. We'll be back after a short message from our sponsors.
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3: 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Adrian and I are going to share this next article from R.M. Williams' Outback Great Australians, titled Kimberley Matriarch. This is about Susan Bradley and is by Nathan Dyer. Since arriving on Fossil Downs 54 years ago, Susan Bradley has taken the real Kimberley into her heart. On a rainy, wet season morning in Broome, Susan Bradley, OAM, sits on her veranda thumbing through photos from the early 1990s. At the centre of the album is a flyer for the Carlton Hill Centenary Concert, an outback night you'll remember, featuring Dame Edna Everidge, Slim Dusty, James Blundell and local Mirrawong Gajarong dancers. The concert, attended by 1,000 people, was Susan and husband David Bradley's way of celebrating the history of their beloved cattle station and the community they'd become a central part of. It was 1993, and between Carlton Hill and the neighbouring Ivanhoe station, the Bradleys owned 800,000 hectares carrying 30,000 cattle. They were heady days, Susan says, leaning back on her cane chair. We loved what we were doing. We had a passion and a vision, and we worked hard. Born in Toowoomba, the eldest of three children, to a stock agent father and stay-at-home mother, Susan recalls a wonderful childhood. We had such freedom, Susan says. I think my childhood gave me a love of the natural environment that I've carried with me through my life. A Brisbane Business College course after school led her to Canberra for a secretarial role with Qantas Chair Sir Roland Wilson. It was the mid-1960s and Vietnam War protests were shaking up the political landscape. I loved it. I was a real party girl, and when my friend became private secretary to John Gorton, we had wonderful parties in the Prime Minister's offices, Susan recalls. At a function at the American Embassy, Susan met the Australian directors of Texan agribusiness giant King Ranch, Sir Rupert Clarke, and Peter Bellew, who were looking for a secretary at Burnett Downs Station in the NT. The job changed her life. The landscape was so powerful, and I just loved the lifestyle, Susan says. After Burnett, Susan headed for Singapore, returning to Australia 6 months later on a Perth-bound cargo ship. It was there, at the Perth Cup, that she met her next employer, Maxine MacDonald, the Kimberley matriarch of Fossil Downs Station. I flew up to Derby in January 1970, middle of the wet season, and I've never really left, Susan says, as steady rain falls on her lush Kimberley garden. Those Fossil Downs years were wonderful, she says. Mrs. Mac was an amazing woman, very glamorous. She'd been a model in Sydney before she married Bill MacDonald and moved to Fossil, and I loved her. It was an exciting time to be in the north, with meatworks in Broome, Derby, Wyndham, Katherine and Darwin, all geared towards big bullocks for the American hamburger market. It was on a flying visit from Fossil to the Burnett Downs picnic races that Susan met David, who was working as a vet for King Ranch, and a long-distance romance blossomed over the RFDS radio. In early 1972, David called to say he'd accepted a job on Tinian, Micronesia, running a cattle ranch supplying beef to American troops in Guam. He wondered if Susan would join him. I said to him, I'm not coming to be your secretary. And he laughed and said, no, I'm asking you to be my wife.
4: They married in April and headed for the Pacific. 18 months later, they were back in Australia, setting up the Flying Veterinarian Service in Kununurra to serve NT and WA. For the rollout of the recent announced Brucellosis and Tuberculosis Eradication Campaign, BTEC, over the next decade, the practice expanded from David and one Cessna 172 to include 8 flying vets and 6 aircraft servicing large cattle stations from Port Hedland to Mount Isa. With David away for weeks on end, Susan invested her time in raising their young sons, Richard and Nicholas, running a caravan park on the banks of the Ord River and contributing to the local community in myriad roles, including Justice of the Peace, President of the Shire of Wyndham, East Kimberley, founding chair of the Kimberley Development Commission, chair of the Kimberley Water Resources Study, and member of the RFDS Federal Council. She also became the Kimberley's only marriage celebrant. It was the beginning of a lifelong commitment to community, recognising her 2018 Order of Australia Medal. With the booming vet business and Ord River irrigation farming operation and the caravan park, the Bradleys built the capital to realise a long-held dream to own their own cattle station. In 1981, when Carlton Hill came on the market, the Bradleys made their move. David has always had his eye on Carlton Hill because of the water and all-weather access to market, Susan says. We put in an offer, it was accepted. They employed Peter and Cheryl Camp to manage the station and set about building a vision for Carlton to become a live export business, introducing Brahm bloodlines and eventually leasing their own live export vessel, the Livestock Express, to ship cattle to East Java. The venture was groundbreaking at the time. Through a partnership with Surabaya Farmer Cooperative, the Bradleys relied on local farming families to fatten individual animals and pay them on weight gain. It was totally different to large feedlotting, and it involved the Indonesian farmers and our steers gave them status, Susan explains. They developed a small abattoir, and the halal-killed Carlton Hill beef was sold in the supermarkets of Surabaya. Back on Carlton, the Bradleys invested heavily in improvements of the station. They worked hard and they played hard. The visitor's book for the time reads like a who's who of Australian corporate, political and creative spheres. I loved entertaining because it was my way of sharing the real Kimberley, Susan says. As their bond with Carlton grew, so too did their connection with the local Mirrawood Gadjarong people, families who had worked at the station for generations. Whenever we were fencing or erecting yards, David would always ask the old Aboriginal stockmen what they thought, Susan says. We valued their knowledge of the country and their cattle experience. They also changed the name of local landmarks back to their Aboriginal names. It was more than a home for us, it became part of our souls, Susan says.
3: Then interest rates hit 17%, and the Bradleys embarked upon a partnership with Consolidated Pastoral Company. When that partnership soured soon after, the Bradleys walked away from their beloved station. It was a heartbreaking time for us, Susan recalls. It was a hard lesson to learn. It was Susan's Aboriginal friends who helped her through. In last week, I went out with my old friends and I was inconsolable, but Mignonette Jammin and Doris Bilminga and Daisy Jundon said to me, "Don't worry, that country is still here. He'll be okay," Susan says. That's when I realised ownership is not part of Aboriginal vocabulary. The country owns us. We came from it. We'll go back to it. It'll all go on. It doesn't matter who owns what. That helped me enormously. Unsure what to do next, David sailed around the world and met Susan on the Greek islands of Skiathos, where they spent 6 months reflecting on what had happened. Eventually, David opened a veterinary surgery in England, and Susan returned to Australia. Soon after, at the request of Nyarinyan elders from Derby and the remote Kandywal and Kalumburu communities, Susan returned to the Kimberley to help establish the Bush University, which would eventually become Rock Art Australia, a not-for-profit foundation to fulfil the request of elders to discover the Whitefella age of their ancient rock art galleries. The old people thought that if they shared those stories of their country, the mining and exploration companies wouldn't damage their treasured traditional land, Susan says. Longtime friend and supporter Christina Kennedy has known Susan for more than 40 years and worked closely with her in the early days of the Bush University, encouraging city people to travel to the Kimberley to experience the two-way culture project. The art was so much of a surprise to most of the white fellows who saw it, Christina says. and Susan had a strong curiosity which was really fostered by a lot of people who saw the rock art, wanting to know basic questions about it. Who did it and when was it done? She says Susan is equally at home in the bush and in the social circles of the cities. She's got the confidence to be on her own and she's good with her own company, but she also has an intense social life when she has the opportunity. One world feeds the other, in a way.
4: In 2001, Susan was appointed manager of the Far Northern Kimberley station of Doongan and Theda. She spent most of the next two decades based in Doongan, helping run the pastoral operations and supporting the owner's push to restore biodiversity to the fragile country, and supporting scientists from across Australia and the world to research rock art and the environment. It was often cut off by road for 6 months of the year, but I had the feeling of ultimate freedom and connection to country, Susan says. Now retired to Broome, Susan continues to serve the community through roles with the Board of Regional Develop, Australia Kimberley Council, and as an advisor to BOAP Health Services. She remains on the board of Rock Art Australia and remains closely connected to her friends from remote communities. As the rain eases, Susan closes the photo album and leans back on her chair. With her family spread between Margaret River and Wangaratta, the retired pastoralist is pondering whether she'll remain in the north. I'm here at the moment and I feel I've lived the golden era, but I've realised it may finally be time to say goodbye, Susan says. As Elizabeth Durack once said to me, if only I could reach in and tear the Kimberley from my heart, my life would be so much simpler.
3: So now we've got a couple of small articles from Mind Food magazine, January, February 2025. And this one is called Smart Cities. Smart cities of today are embracing technologies to improve traffic, safety and the health of its citizens. With the goal of having a fully circular economy by 2050, Amsterdam has harnessed technology to create a live database that tracks all waste streams in the city, while Singapore uses sensors to track traffic congestion, air quality and even public bins to tell when they are full. While smart tech and environmental innovations present exciting opportunities, social concerns, particularly around the affordability of housing and health of citizens, remain pressing issues. And smart city designers are looking to address these head on. The Japanese city of Fukuoka has focused its efforts in looking after its aging population. Their dementia care model sees a merging of community and technology. The city's care tech system uses communication tech for daily checkups, calls and texts, while service providers like electricians and postal workers check on elderly people at their homes. Care centres in Fukuoka have also introduced a boy-shaped robot that uses AI to engage in conversations with dementia patients at times when staff are busy. Yin-Wei Chong, head of SDG Impact, Finance and Innovation, United Nations Development Programme Malaysia, says that building smart cities doesn't always equate to state-of-the-art technology. More appreciation can be shown for nature-based solutions, grassroots innovations and low-tech but high-impact interventions that solve local problems, while leveraging on indigenous knowledge and empowering people. Sponge cities across China that use nature-based solutions to manage rainfall and floodwater and passive cooling shopping centre in Harare, the capital of Zimbabwe, are good examples of nature-based solutions. With advancements come concerns around data privacy and the digital divide. The World Economic Forum emphasised the importance of equitable access, stating for smart cities to be effective, they must bridge digital divides, giving all citizens equal access to benefits. And that was smart cities.
4: Livable locales. According to the Economist Intelligence Unit, EIU, Vienna is the most livable city in the world, a title this has held for 3 consecutive years. The EIU ranks cities across the globe on a number of factors, including healthcare, culture and environmental stability, infrastructure and education. Just behind the Australian capital, Denmark's Copenhagen retained its second place position. Melbourne fell from 3rd to 4th place. Vancouver and Sydney were in joint 7th place. And Osaka and Auckland were joint 9th place.
3: On Vision Australia Radio, this is The Digest. We're heading towards the end of our hour-long program.
4: And the next story is from Australians' Most Bizarre Crimes. It's by Peter Coleman. It's on pages 22 to 25 and titled Creature Crimes. Australia is renowned for its distinctive and fascinating wildlife. Granted, some foreigners find the country's fauna less than appealing. It's common to hear fearful Americans complain they would never venture down under because of the snakes and spiders. And it can be hard to convince an anxious American that most of us don't step over red-bellied black snakes on our way to work in the morning. But when it comes to furry friends such as koalas and wombats, almost everyone's a fan. Sadly, the nation's cute critters aren't always treated with the respect they deserve. In August 2015, a 4-year-old echidna named Piggy was abducted from the Currumbin Wildlife Sanctuary on the Gold Coast. A 24-year-old man and an accomplice broke in on the evening of Saturday, 1st of August, and stole away with a prickly monotreme. Piggy was dumped 44 hours later on the outskirts of the sanctuary, where she curled up and hid under a log. According to Currumbin Wildlife Sanctuary's senior veterinarian, Dr. Michael Pine, echidnas are difficult to hold, difficult to feed, and stinky, which probably explains Piggy's sudden return. The main culprit was arrested and charged on the 4th of August. Fortunately, Piggy escaped the ordeal in one piece. She was back to living her best echidna life in no time. A similar crime was committed in 2012 when a penguin was stolen from SeaWorld on the Gold Coast. What is it with people abducting wild animals on the Gold Coast? 21-year-old Reese, redacted, and 20-year-old Kerry, redacted, were visiting from Wales on working holiday visas. After enjoying themselves at a beach party, the lads thought it'd be a good idea to break into SeaWorld, let off a fire extinguisher in a shark enclosure, swim with dolphins, and steal a 7-year-old fairy penguin named Dirk. The dynamic duo awoke with hangovers and a penguin waddling around their apartment. They tried to care for Dirk by feeding him and keeping him wet, but penguin maintenance proved too much. The pair dropped the small seabird off at a canal where they were spotted by onlookers and the police were called. The Welshmen were arrested and Dirk was returned to SeaWorld unharmed. Reese and Kerry pled guilty to theft and were fined $1,000 each. In the name of balanced reporting, it's worth noting that Australian wildlife isn't always the victim of a crime. Sometimes it's the criminal. In 2017, a brush-tailed possum was filmed shoplifting in the nursery department of a Brisbane Bunnings. The creature was caught on camera busily chowing down on lettuce seedlings in the middle of the day. Possums are nocturnal animals, so onlookers were surprised to see such a bold-faced case of daylight robbery. A staff member eventually encouraged the intruder to leave. Bunnings declined to press charges. Meanwhile, the recording of the crime went viral on Facebook. Viewers of the video seem much more concerned with the welfare of the culprit than any damage done to the store's property. "He must be so hungry," wrote

0: created in Mooral Park, Victoria in 2023, when nursery owner Humphrey Harrington lost thousands of seedlings at the paws of a rogue koala. Humphrey had noticed seedlings were going missing overnight, but wasn't sure who or what might be responsible. The mystery was solved when he arrived at work one morning to discover Claude the koala sitting on a bench next to the seedlings, hugging a pole. Humphrey safely removed the adorable menace by wrapping Claude in a towel and delivering him to a neighbour's paddock, where he was released into a tree. Undeterred, Claude returned a couple of days later for a midnight meal. His illegal incursions were only stopped when Humphrey erected koala-proof fencing. It's estimated Claude's feasting cost the nursery $6,000. But the capers of Claude the koala and the Bunnings possum pale in comparison with the most celebrated Aussie animal crime of all. Rags the kangaroo bashing up Marty Monster on live children's television. The year was 1987, and kids across the nation would jump out of bed on a Saturday morning to watch The Early Bird Show. The five-hour-long variety program was hosted by rock singer Daryl Cotton, TV personality Marie Van Maren, and Marty Monster, performed by a man in a furry yellow monster suit. Marty boasted a giant head, broad red lips, crooked teeth, and a surprised expression. He was quite the looker. The show took an unexpected turn one morning when Daryl, Marie and Marty were visited by a ginormous 9-year-old red kangaroo named Rags. Daryl was interviewing Rags' handler when Marty approached. Marie was wisely standing at a safe distance. Perhaps troubled by Marty's unusual facial features, Rags proceeded to physically assault the monster. After throwing a few punches, Rags grabbed Marty's head and dragged him to the ground. Unsympathetic to the monster's plight, the audience burst out laughing. As Marty wrestled with the muscular marsupial, Daryl exclaimed, "I now pronounce you monster and kangaroo." The handler intervened and freed Marty from the kangaroo's powerful grip. As he recovered from the attack, Marty staggered around in a daze. Daryl checked the monster's welfare by asking, "Do you know what day it is?" Meanwhile, the handler fed Rags a slice of bread to help soothe the savage marsupial. Showing a blatant disregard for his own personal well-being, Marty approached Rags for a second round. True to form, the kangaroo punched Marty a couple of times before clutching his head. After disentangling the pair, the handler scolded Marty. "Go and sit down. You're only a troublemaker." It was clear that Rags was getting aggravated. After attempting to soothe the beast, the handler asked Marty to bring another slice of bread. Marty approached the kangaroo with the peace offering, but Rags was having none of it. He punched Marty square in the middle of the face, and the monster dropped to the floor. The audience was delighted. The word iconic doesn't even begin to describe the classic moment of Australian television. The clip was shown around the world and remains a landmark cultural event to this day.
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0: Hello and welcome to Hear This. 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Hello, we're back in the studio today with Maureen O'Reilly, Community Coordinator here at Vision Australia Library on Vision Australia Radio. 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
1: There's a lot of Vision Australias in that sentence.
0: That's who we are.
1: Yes, Vision Australia Library, yeah. Within the Vision Australia building in Vision Australia Radio, just in case you weren't sure who we were.
0: And how have you been?
1: I've been very well. I'm feeling like we've been on a manic wave all year, and it's just now starting to calm. It's still very busy, yeah. But it's manageable now. You don't feel like you've got 1,000 balls that you're juggling in the air.
0: Yeah, and still some really lovely events that are coming up and courses and things. So, yeah. Well, we're going to start off with what we've been reading. Is that?
1: Yes. Okay. We haven't done this for ages. We used to start every session.
0: Yeah.
1: So, Frances, tell me, what have you been reading lately?
0: I'm reading Sophie Cunningham's book, simply called Melbourne, mm-hmm. published in 2009. And this was a time when they approached different authors who'd grown up and had a special connection with their capital cities. So there's one for Hobart, Perth, you know, et cetera. Sophie Cunningham writes about Melbourne. So it's a memoir, history, a bit of a love story with a city. So
1: is it more a memoir about the town rather than her as a person?
0: No, it's about her as a person. Okay. You know, she talks a lot about, you know, as we walk down, you know, Lygon Street on a mellow Sunday, you know, evening, I can remember, you know, my parents, talks about the laneways they walk around, the history, the diversion of the Yarra River to make it straight, you know, all of these. So it's a memoir. But what really struck me about it, because I read it years ago and rereading it, published in 2009, is there's optimism taken for granted in that. Mm-hmm. It was like, you know, the arts will always be funded. People will be looked after. There was a trust and a faith that I think we've lost in the past 25 years. Yeah. Mm-hmm. 25 years? Yeah. Oh, my gosh. No, so not 15.
1: Not being ageist, yeah. Just trying to sort of time stamp it.
0: Yeah.
1: How old would she be?
0: I think she's about 50, between 50 and 55.
1: Okay, so that gives us an idea of the age of Melbourne that she's talking about.
0: Yes, and all of the writers are quite established. Sophie Cunningham does a lot for the Melbourne Writers Festival and is a writer. I've read a couple of her books. Terrific Australian author. But, yeah, so she's talking about the history of Melbourne, probably for her personal history. Mm. But then, yeah, anyway, I'm rambling.
1: Oh, that sounds fabulous. I'd really like to read that.
0: Oh, okay. Yeah.
1: Mainly because that is not giving too much away. That is about my age.
0: Yeah,
1: So therefore, that would be a similar Melbourne to what I grew up with.
0: Very much so. Mm. Yes. So yeah, she, you know, talks about things that you go, oh my gosh, I remember that. Mm. And it's not mawkish. It's not sentimental. It's just a lovely tribute to the city that she grew up in and still lives in and loves.
1: Oh, that is beautiful.
0: Yeah.
1: Oh, I'm going to put that on my reading list.
0: Oh, good. Well, I might be able to give you my copy because I just got mine from the op shop.
1: Oh, as I thought it was an audio. That is excellent.
0: It is in audio as well.
1: Oh, good.
0: Yes, it's in the library as well as all the other capital cities. And, I recommend them. What have you been reading?
1: Well, I'm a bit late to the party, but that's okay. I have been reading David Solo's book, Flesh. So that was a Booker Prize winner.
0: Yeah.
1: And I've actually never read anything of David's. So I felt a bit of a fraud saying I worked in the library, given he's written 6 books and he won awards for his first novel, his first 2 collections of short stories. He won the Booker Prize for Flesh. So he's really a remarkable writer. He was in the list of the top 20 British writers under 40. And this was only having written 6 books.
0: Mm.
1: So I thought, no, I need to sound literary. I need to sound like I'm actually well-read. So he was speaking at the Sydney Writers Festival. So I decided that we were going to go and see David speak. And to do that, I would have had to have read the book.
0: Mm-hmm. Yeah. So what did you think?
1: I know that is a long question.
0: Okay.
1: So in terms of actually reading it at the time, I didn't enjoy it at all. I found it incredibly confronting. Possibly I'm a bit prudish. I don't know. I have an 18-year-old son, so maybe it was just all a bit intense because it is very much initially about the, I suppose, it's about a 15-year-old Hungarian boy and his journey through his teenage years, his service in the army, his migration to England, his marriage, and then fatherhood. Mm. But it is very sexual. It is very graphic. It doesn't really paint a romantic image of teenage boys and their sexual awakening. In fact, it doesn't paint a romantic image of men and their sexual awakenings either. So I really struggled. And it was more, somebody said to me, gosh, I can't believe you persevered. And I was like, no, I'm stubborn. I'd invested in this book. I was going to finish it.
0: Yeah.
1: So I couldn't understand how it won the Booker Prize, to be honest. But when I'd finished reading it and I detached myself from sort of the minutiae in it, then I was able to look back and see the bigger themes. And it really is, it's a very powerful book in that it talks about the impact of children growing up without a father. It contrasts life in post-communist Hungary with life as an Eastern European immigrant in London, post-EU, and contrasts that with the extreme wealth of a minority of people and families and communities in the UK. It talks about the impact of war on soldiers and also their families and people around them. A big focus is on the ability for life to just unravel due to I suppose things that are largely outside of your control, or at the very least, poorly made decisions that consequences weren't considered on. And it is very much a story of growth, of personal growth. And I think that theme makes it relevant to everyone.
0: Mm.
1: So afterwards, I could look at it and go, okay, it's actually very weighty. Like, I could see why it was a contender and won the Booker Prize. But when you're in the midst of it, it is very intense and very suspenseful. I spent every chapter and every page thinking his whole world's going to unravel now, any minute now. You idiot, what are you doing? Because we get to be sort of looking at this whole bigger picture and seeing the mistakes he does and seeing the potential for disaster constantly, everything he does. And so it's very stressful and intense because even though you may not like him as a lead character, he's all you've got. Like, it's basically one lead character that you follow from the very start of the book to the end of the book. And he's the only character that travels the whole journey. So you're very much wedded to this character, even if you don't agree with what he's doing. And because he's the protagonist, you're privy to his thoughts and so forth. So there is an empathy that sits there.
0: Mm.
1: But it's not a good bedtime read. Like, every page you're waiting for everything to fall apart.
0: Yeah, wow. Well, that sounds amazing. Did I play a sample? When it was announced that he'd won the Booker, I think I looked for a sample, but it was really hard to find one without profanity.
1: Yes.
0: And of course, you know, we don't want to be airing heavy levels of that. So I think I announced that we had it, read the synopsis and just, yeah.
1: Yeah. Look, it's funny. It's one of those books that it's interesting to discuss in hindsight. I don't know that I'd say it was enjoyable to read, but it trapped you in. I'll give it that. Like, it was hypnotic because that all throughout it there was so much stress and tension as to, was this stupid decision going to be the downfall? Or you'd watch him on this precipice and not know, was he going to do the really stupid thing or was he going to do the right thing? And that happened a lot throughout the book. And sometimes he did and sometimes he didn't.
0: Wow. Mm. So that's in the library and the author is David Salazar?
1: Yeah, so it's pronounced, according to my searchings on the internet, it's pronounced David Salazar. Now I've got it wrong again.
0: Oh, yeah.
1: I need to look, how do we pronounce it? David Soloy, but that's not phonetically how it's spelled. So it's S-Z-A-L-A-Y.
0: Okay, thank you for that, because it doesn't, you know, I would never have guessed that it was pronounced that way, but yeah, and so he's an English writer, but origins in...
1: He's actually Hungarian.
0: Ah, he is, mm. yeah. Ah, okay. But living in London now, or is it...
1: Oh, I believe, yes, yeah. I believe he's living in London now, okay. yes, but yeah. I won't bet my house on that one.
0: No, all right, but yeah, definitely close to the Hungarian.
1: Very much. Yeah.
0: Wow, all mm. right. Oh, thank you for that. You've got a really great way of viewing books. You know?
1: Oh, yeah. Like I should have a career.
0: yeah, you should be on radio more.
1: Oh, there we go.
0: Moving on now to, what's coming up with things in the library?
1: Well, we're just... in the middle of our beautiful creative writing course with Andrea Rowe. And then when that comes to the end, we have a very, very different writing program that's coming up. Now, I may have mentioned this before, so I beg forgiveness if I'm repeating myself. And it's our Wellbeing Through Poetry with Dave Steele.
0: Mm, yep.
1: So this is like a little melting pot of things we've done before. So Dave Steele is known as the Blind Poet. So he has... retinitis pigmentosa, RP, and has progressively lost his sight. And we interviewed Dave in an In Conversation last November. And we also have a news item that is on the library website, which includes a link to his BBC documentary. Mm. And he's an amazing man. So he had absolutely no idea that he had this genetic condition until it started to symptomatically present itself. And then it impacted all aspects of his life. So he had four young children, he has his wife, he was a musician, it impacted his work, and he was initially angry and sad and scared and financial implications, like so many things. Mm-hmm. And among other things he did, he turned to poetry as a therapeutic tool to help him. So that idea of writing for well-being was something that we explored back in 2024, where we did quite a long course. I think it was 6 or 8 weeks with Sian Pryor, which was writing for well-being. And that was hugely popular. And it was very much about channeling your frustration and your fear and your anger and your grief about anything going on in your life, it didn't have to be about vision loss, into your writing as a therapeutic way of actually managing those emotions.
0: Mm.
1: So we've taken the success of that Writing for Wellbeing course and we've taken the popularity we had with Dave Steele and we've put them together into this Wellbeing Through Poetry. So Dave's going to, over a 5-week period, work with our clients and see how... they can take their emotions to do with vision loss and blindness and I suppose explore them through writing and use poetry as a way to process those experiences and to build their confidence.
0: I'm just curious because he is in England.
1: Yes.
0: So what time are these taking place?
1: So that is why we're doing it in winter because we don't have daylight savings, so it makes it a little bit better. So Dave will be joining us at 4 p.m. Australian Eastern Standard Time and it will be for an hour every week for 5 weeks.
0: Great.
1: So the feeling was that it can be quite a emotionally and physically tiring course. So Dave felt that an hour actually works better for people with blind and low vision that are dealing with this, both the physical strain of doing an online course, but also the emotional strain of the content.
0: Mm.
1: And he has run this course before, so you take his advice on that. And then 4 p.m. meant that it wasn't too late for our clients on the eastern coast. It'll be finished by 5. And it means that poor Dave's not getting up at 3 in the morning or
0: yes,
1: something.
0: Yes, gosh, yeah. Oh, well, it sounds really, really valuable.
1: I think so. Yeah. The Writing for Wellbeing we did with Sian Pryor, gosh, it'd be two and a half years ago, was really well received. So it's lovely to be able to... just present something that's comparable to that but has a different element to it. And one of the things I love about poetry is that it is much more accessible or attainable or it's not as intimidating as something like writing a memoir. So for a lot of people, the idea of writing a 1,000, 2,000 piece of writing or writing a 300-page memoir, it's a big task. It's quite intimidating. Mm-hmm. And I'm not saying poetry is easy, so don't send me hate mail. I didn't say writing a poem was easy. But I think it can be shorter, it can be haiku, it can be just a few lines, it doesn't even need to be rhyming. And I think it is something that everyone can do. And maybe it's not something that's going to be publishable, but it's something that will actually help you and be a therapeutic tool for you.
0: Yeah, it's a therapeutic tool. And his book, Dave Steele's book, is in the library now.
1: It is, yes. So Stand By Me RP is in the library. And that has a really interesting foundation to it because, among other things, when Dave was first diagnosed, he reached out to an RP Facebook page to try and find a community and get some support and so forth. And he ended up being very involved in that. And he started his own Facebook page, which from memory is, it has a wonderful claim to fame. And I can't remember what it is. It's either got the most followers of any sight loss site or any RP site or either way, it is an incredibly frequented, very supportive group online. And through that, he then ended up presenting at a number of different conferences and so forth. And he's, because he was a singer, he wrote a song and sung Stand By Me RP, which is to the original song, which is Stand By Me.
0: Mm-hmm.
1: And it's the same tune, same rhythm, same everything, and he's changed the words, and it's all about sight loss through retinitis pigmentosa. And then when he published his first poetry book, then he used the same title. And since then, he's actually published 3 books of poetry.
0: What an accomplished person. And looking at his photos, because he's still quite young, so there's a lot more to come from Dave.
1: He is, and he only started or became aware of his sight loss journey in 2014. So what he has accomplished in terms of being an advocate for the blind and low vision community in only 12 years is actually incredibly impressive, particularly given that in conjunction he was dealing with his own feelings of frustration and anger and grief and undoubtedly just being scared. Like, how was he, what was in front of him for his own life, but also for his family?
0: Yeah. Is this still open for registration for people to do this?
1: Great. It is. But I really encourage all of our lovely book lovers to register quickly because there are limited numbers. We really would love our book lovers and poetry lovers to have that opportunity.
0: Yeah, no, that sounds wonderful. So how big are the groups?
1: Yeah, I think that the intention was to cap it at about 30. I think once it gets larger than 30, it becomes a little bit more of a lecture.
0: Yeah.
1: And I also think people don't necessarily feel as comfortable. So most of our writing programs and workshops, we tend to cap at about 30. So we usually end up with numbers in the high 20s because also probably 25-ish because some people will listen to the recordings because either they prefer to have some technical support there from a carer or family member, or perhaps they have medical appointments, or perhaps they work and that time doesn't suit them.
0: Okay. Well, that's just wonderful. That sounds great.
1: And I really encourage everyone to listen to his book. Unfortunately, it isn't narrated by Dave, but there isn't an audio version of the book actually commercially, but we recorded it in-house at Vision Australia.
0: Yeah. And also, you wanted to talk about the transcription services.
1: I did indeed. So every now and then, we just once or twice a year like to remind people because I think it's one of those hidden gems that is an amazing service offered through Vision Australia that a lot of people just aren't aware of and a lot of people don't take advantage of. So we have transcription services, which essentially means that people can submit any sort of documentation and have it transcribed into an accessible format for them free of charge. So that might be large print, it might be Braille, it might be audio, any digital format that is their preferred way of reading. And as a library member, you can request up to 360 pages, print pages, of personal information to be converted each year. So it can go into textual graphics, it can be e-text, and it can be anything. It doesn't need to be what people would think of traditionally as being eligible. So we have clients who have their beautiful old handwritten recipes that perhaps their grandmother used to work from, or perhaps they used to cook from, but then it was one of those recipes that was a special occasion, so they don't intuitively remember it all. Mm-hmm. You can have your recipe books transcribed into whatever format. A very common one is instruction manuals. Mm. Those instruction manuals are getting smaller and smaller every year. And you don't even need to send those in. So as long as you tell us what model your microwave or your TV or your dishwasher is, generally we can find the instruction manuals online and then we just transcribe them from the online version.
0: Mm.
1: And then you can always have those to be able to access when you get one of those pesky faults that comes up, which is often very easy to resolve. But if you can't read the manual, then potentially you're going to be paying hundreds to a service person to come out when all you had to hit was a reset button or something.
0: Yep.
1: I have a lovely client who, I often tell this story, she has kept a diary more or less consistently since she was 10 years old. And unfortunately now her vision has got to the point that she can't read over her past diaries. And she has a number of compounding physical disabilities. So she's not as active as she used to. So she has had her diaries transcribed into audio. And she listens to her diaries that were from when she was a child, when she made that transition to secondary school, when she went through her teenage years and had her first crush, when she went to university, when she had her first job, when she met her husband, when she was pregnant, when she first had her first child. And she said she'd forgotten how terrified she was and how scared and how isolated she'd felt. And all these emotions and incidents that happened in her life that she'd actually forgotten about. And she said it's really wonderful listening back through her life story.
0: Wow. What a great way of using the services. Again, as you said, sort of surprising things that are quite eligible.
1: Mm. Yeah. And then there's the standard ones. For example, if you receive birthday cards or Christmas cards that have those annual Christmas letters of what everyone's been up to, it's lovely to be able to then read them yourself instead of having to be reliant on family or carers to read them to you. And then they sit on, you know, a fireplace and you don't get to enjoy them again. Mm. Whereas if you have them transcribed, then at your leisure you can reread these beautiful letters and cards from family and friends.
0: Yes, important to keep that flow of life going. So, yeah, you know, the next Christmas time you go, oh, now what was that about again? Yeah, I'll re-listen because I want to respond. And
1: so I always encourage people, because I genuinely believe it's one of the most underutilized service offerings that we have. And 360 print pages of personal information is a lot.
0: Yes, so it is. Yeah.
1: And we have one of our clients, for example, because unfortunately with her sight loss, she finds it difficult to be cooking as much as she used to. So she uses, I feel like it's on the ABC, you can't quote brand names, but she uses Light and Easy. So she doesn't have to shop. She has them delivered to her home and she literally just has to pop them in a microwave. And it's very easy for her. And also, she does a lot of cooking for one, and that's not always that inspiring to be doing. But the menus change. They change either monthly or seasonally.
0: That's right, they do.
1: And they are not accessible by any stretch of the imagination. So she has the Ladanese menus actually transcribed so that she can then put in her orders for the weeks or the months or however far in advance you do your orders.
0: Yeah, brilliant, absolutely brilliant. Oh, thank you for that. So that people can ring the library and or should they ring another number?
1: Yes, so if they go to the library website, on the homepage, there is a big promotion that's titled Print Access, and you can either email them on printaccess@visionaustralia.org or you can call them on 1-300-847-466.
0: Mm-hmm. Great.
1: And the other thing to remember, and this is a complete side product that comes back to my Ladanese story, is this client and a number of her friends then, because they rightly pointed out, a lot of people who are either elderly or blind and low vision or a combination of both or have other physical disabilities use Light and Easy or equivalent products. And these menus, they should be accessible. So that has been passed on to our advocacy team who are now working with a number of these organisations just to make sure that their menus are actually accessible for a lot of their client base.
0: Yeah.
1: So getting rid of the shading, getting rid of the italics and the boxes and putting it in a larger print and a whole lot of very small things that make a massive difference.
0: Yeah.
1: So it's also important that if you have a particular service provider that you deal with or a product and you do find that something about their service offering is actually inaccessible due to your low vision or your blindness, you can reach out to Vision Australia advocacy team because that is what their role is, that they advocate on behalf of our clients.
0: It's great advice and great information, Maureen. Terrific.
1: Mm. So yeah. As an interim, for example, in this example, we have these menus being transcribed for our clients, but as a bigger picture solution, our advocacy team is actually dealing with a number of these organisations to explain to them how they can actually make their service offering more accessible to the larger community.
0: Thank you so much for coming in again today and taking us through some really interesting information, exciting things coming up and really lovely things as well. Thank you.
1: And I hope that next month when we join, I've got a chirpier book I can talk about.
0: Yeah, okay. Yeah, thank you.
1: Bye, Frances. Bye.
0: Thank you so much for joining us this week on Hear This. My name is Frances Keeland. If you'd like to contact the library, the number to call is 1-300-654-656. That's 1-300-654-656. Or you can email library@visionaustralia.org. 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Have a lovely week and we'll be back next week with more Hear This.
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8: Hello and welcome to the Good Vibration Show, sharing music, stories, memories and conversations that connect us all. I'm Jackie Bogue.
9: And I'm Diana Jagg. Thanks for joining us.
8: Great to have you with us. Diana, is there an album that takes you straight back to a particular time in your life?
9: You know, that's an easy one, Jackie. It has to be Eric Clapton's blues album, Slow Hand. It was released in the late 70s, I think, and I was just blown away by just such beautiful songs like Wonderful Tonight. After all those years of listening to that album, you know, it still sends a shiver down my spine.
8: It's amazing how music can do that. A song, an album, even a single lyric can transport us back to another place and time.
9: So true. What have we got lined up for our show today, Jackie?
8: Oh, coming up, we've got Steve Ferreira with Timepieces featuring Court and Spark by Joni Mitchell. Alan Roberts is back with two rounds of trivia, general knowledge followed by a special round on Sicily. And in our spotlight segment, we'll meet Mark Smith, a key person behind one of Sydney's most loved live music venues, the Camelot Lounge.
9: Sounds like a wonderful mix of music, travel, culture and community.
8: Let's begin now with Timepieces and Steve Ferreira.

Thank you, Jackie and Diana, for that nice intro. What you just heard, Raised on Robbery, is the first single from Joni Mitchell's 1974 album, Court and Spark. Joni Mitchell had released an album every year since 1968, slowly but surely increasing her commercial successes, her audience, and glowing reviews from critics. Mitchell decided to spend the whole of 1973, however, in the recording studio that revealed her growing interest in new sounds, particularly jazz. Mitchell's trawl of LA jazz clubs landed her at LA's legendary venue, the Baked Potato. There she saw the LA Express, inviting them at first to guest on a few songs on her new record, that would soon develop into LA Express playing on the entire album. At that point, the group were playing at their peak, with an unbeatable lineup: Tom Scott on sax, joined by Max Bennett on bass, Larry Carlton on guitar, Joe Sample on keyboards, and John Guerin on drums. Carlton and Sample were also members of crack jazz-funk band The Crusaders. There were also cameos from Robbie Robertson of the band, Jose Feliciano, David Crosby and Graham Nash, and even a twist of comedy from Cheech and Chong. John Dale from Uncut Magazine said, "What you take away most from listening to Court and Spark is a massive jolt of confidence to Mitchell's writing. She was doing things that simply no one else was doing." For anyone who had listened through Joni's first wave of albums in their entirety, the leap from folk stylings of previous LPs to the panoramic Court and Spark is nothing short of startling. It's a career equivalent of a deep, long exhale, as though Mitchell was finally, after five albums, found musicians who fully grasped what she was capable of doing. The second single from Court and Spark, Help Me, still surprises in the way it walks through various moments from the inside of a relationship. Here is Help Me.

Help Me was Mitchell's biggest hit single, her only top 10 hit, accompanied by the entire LA Express. The meeting of solo artist and group also had greater personal significance to Mitchell, as she and drummer Guerin would fall for each other, staying together for several years. Our last song in this Joni Mitchell tribute is Free Man in Paris, one of Mitchell's more playful, observational songs that features both Larry Carlton and Jose Feliciano on guitars. It was written about David Geffen, whose Asylum record label she was signed to. It paints a wistful picture of an industry mover reminiscing over wasted time on the Champs-Élysées before sighing about their return to work, a day reality.

While it was her biggest success, Court and Spark also stands as the beginning of Mitchell's most experimental phase by making stronger connections with jazz musicians. They open up what she was able to do with the song form. She was being enabled to make the massive strides forward on subsequent records, The Hissing of Summer Lawns, Hejira, Don Juan's Reckless Daughter, and Mingus. So, folks, thank you for listening. Back to you, Jackie and Diana. Until next time.

0: Joni Mitchell really had a unique way of observing the world around her, Jackie, didn't she?
1: She certainly did. Her songs often felt like stories, inviting listeners into a particular moment or place.
0: And speaking of places, we're travelling to Sicily through Alan's trivia questions today. Over to you, Al.
2: Hello again, listeners, and welcome to another edition of It's Trivial with your host, Trivial, here on Good Vibrations radio program. Again, today we have a round of general knowledge and a theme round. This time I'm in Sicily, so we'll have questions about Sicily. But first, the general knowledge. In an alphabetical listing of Australian prime ministers, who would come first and who would come last? Question 2. Who wrote the novel Treasure Island? Question 3. What was the artist Rembrandt's Christian name? Question 4. What colour is a polar bear's skin? And question 5. In the movie, who played Thelma and Louise? That's the end of our general knowledge for this week. As I said, I'm currently touring around in Sicily, so we have 5 questions on the island of Sicily. Question 1. True or false? Sicily is the largest island in the Mediterranean. Question 2. What is the capital of Sicily? Question 3. What active volcano on the east coast of Sicily is the largest active volcano in Europe? Question 4. Sicily is separated from the rest of Italy by what strait? And question 5. In travelling from Rome to Sicily by train, what is unique about the train service to get from mainland Italy to the island of Sicily? And that's our questions for this week. We'll be back later in the show with the answers. This is Trivial signing off for the moment.
1: Live music venues are often more than just places to hear great performances. They become gathering places for communities.
0: And one venue that's built a loyal following over many years is the Camelot Lounge in Marrickville. I had a conversation with Mark Smith, who at 70 years old became a co-owner and is a key person helping to keep that venue thriving. In our interview today, Mark shares his own story as well as his insights into what makes the Camelot Lounge such a special place. This is Diana Dagg. Listeners, how many of you approaching retirement thought, what am I going to do next? I know, I'll just get busier. I'll take on a huge load of responsibilities. I'll take on work I haven't done before. I'll buy a half share in a nightclub. That'll keep me off the streets. Well, I have in the studio Mark Smith, who did just that. Welcome, Mark.
3: G'day.
0: Now, tell us, what did you go ahead and do?
3: Bought half a share in Camelot Lounge.
0: Wow. Camelot Lounge is an inner west institution. I think we'd all agree on that, wouldn't we, listeners? But maybe we should start with the end at the beginning, Mark. How did you land at Camelot in what you've described as your twilight years? Probably more importantly, why? Why take on that, what looks to me like, a life-changing role, a life of late nights, wrangling bands, talking the talk, while the rest of us are thinking about how we can get to bed and have a big sleep?
3: It certainly has been a life changer, and maybe if I'd known before what it would have involved, I mightn't have done it. My grandkids live in Orange and Sunshine Coast, so the alternative was to wait till I got an invitation to go up and see them or do something else. And I decided I'd prefer to be busy. I still had a lot left in me. I looked after my mum for 15 years, so I really need to get out and do something.
0: And you had a pretty varied life before then, I understand.
3: I certainly did. I've been a bus driver, a jackaroo. I worked on horse studs. I managed a winery for a while. the list just goes on.
0: So you looked after your mum, you were saying. Can you tell us a little bit more about that?
3: Yeah, before that I was counselling and mum developed dementia and I decided to look after her and I'd get home and I'd have no energy left for her or for my kids. So I decided to give up the counselling and took part-time bus driving up and full-time mum and kids. And it was the best decision I made. The last 15 years, while they were very, very hard, was something I'm so glad I did. I'm glad I didn't miss out on it.
0: What were the challenges for you, Mark, looking after your mum with dementia?
3: Reverting back to a child, I guess. relating to someone that had been at such a block in your life and then you being the parent was hard. Towards the end it was quite a lonely thing because mum was an amazing person, incredible. When she got diagnosed with dementia, she used to learn all the botanical names of all the trees around and every walk we went on she'd relate them back to me. And she kept going for 15 years after diagnosis, so that's how well we worked and how well she did.
0: You must have lots of wonderful memories of those times together.
3: Yeah. Yeah.
0: But now let's cut to your life and the changes that you've made, the contrast between being a carer and looking after your mum so well, doing such a wonderful job with her, to a typical day at Camelot Lounge. I don't know whether there is a typical day, but I imagine there's some crisis management in that, Mark.
3: No, there's certainly no typical day. We're a nightclub and one of the joys is that everyone else isn't a nightclub. So let's take this morning. This morning I was woken up at 7 o'clock by a delivery person wanting to deliver some bread. So I had to get there, pick it up, open up. Performers are great when they're on stage and they all suffer from pre-nerves and this can manifest itself in various ways. I've got one performer that rings up three times a day for the week before the performance and I have to calm them down.
0: Do you have any other performer stories that you can share without revealing names and dates?
3: We had a sting there a few weeks ago. A thief flogged some speakers from a garage and the musicians in Sydney are a very small group and they went out and they found these speakers on Gumtree. And so the person, one of the people in one of the bands, rang up and said, "Oh, look, can I buy those speakers? Can you come to Camelot Lounge so I can test them out?" And so they did, and then the same time they called the police and the police came and sure enough they got their speakers back.
0: It's very dramatic. I'm sure that's a one-off event.
3: It was, yeah. Yeah. One of them, Willie Zeiger, broke his guitar on the aeroplane last time, so we had to rummage through all the old guitars at Camelot to find one that he could play.
0: At short notice, no doubt.
3: At short notice, yeah. And then that was fine, but then we had to find strings for it, and that was even more of a drama.
0: Sounds very dramatic. Which brings me to this whole issue about featuring seniors. I know that you've had Willie and Deborah Conway have been on and Tim Finn as well, and you feature lots of cover bands from the 60s and 70s. Is there a reason for that?
3: Yeah, people just love hearing music of their youth. It's quite amazing watching them. Everyone is a bit tense when they arrive. And the minute the music starts, they go back into their whatever they do, their childhood or whatever. But it has a calming effect on everyone, the musos and the audience.
0: And the audience is older people, is it?
3: On a whole,
0: more seniors, yeah.
3: So we do a lot of 60s and 70s music.
0: Yeah, so that's the music of our youth.
3: That's it.
0: Yeah, I've had some wonderful nights there. I think it's fantastic. So the other thing that I have noticed when I've been there, Mark, is that you have often have groups of women celebrating significant birthdays or events. And I wondered whether there's any reason for that.
3: Oh, I think Camelot on its whole, that the women that have come up to me and said that they tend to feel safe there. So we get a lot of single women, couples of single women. And, it's an atmosphere that they can relax and be themselves in, I think.
0: I understand what you mean. As a single woman myself, going with friends, it's a very relaxed, lovely atmosphere. So I guess as we're closing now, the big question that I wanted to ask you is, why is it called Camelot Lounge, Mark?
3: Oh, there's various stories about that, but the one that's true is that they were looking for a magical, mythical name, and so King Arthur and Camelot came up. But then the Yaron Hallis, who is my business partner, had a collection of camels. So he said, it's perfect, Camelot, lots of camels.
0: What, he had a collection of live camels?
3: Of puppets.
0: Puppets, oh,
3: puppets,
0: wow,
3: and
0: okay.
3: China and, you name it, puzzles. He's got so many camels. He's just dumped another three boxes in.
0: Yeah.

0: it began as a speakeasy down the road 15 odd years ago. And then the competition dogged him in to the police, so he had to find a licensed premises and become legit. And so he moved just down the road, you know, I think 10 houses or something, when the lease for this place came up for the now Camelot.
1: Yeah, okay. Well, that's interesting. I didn't know that. Well, Mark, thank you so much for coming in. It's been really interesting to hear the story of Camelot and the story of you. And I'm sure our listeners, or many of them, have had lots of great nights at Camelot as
0: well. Hope they have lots to come.
1: Thanks so much, Mark.
0: Thank you.
2: What a fascinating insight into the world behind live music.
3: It's easy to forget, isn't it, Jackie, how much happens behind the scenes to create those spaces where artists and audiences can come together.
2: And how important venues like the Camelot Lounge are to the cultural life of our communities.
3: And now it's time for the answers to trivia.
4: And as promised, here we are back again with the answers to this week's trivia. General knowledge, we asked, in an alphabetical listing of Australian Prime Ministers, Tony Abbott would come first and Gough Whitlam would come last. Question 2. Robert Louis Stevenson wrote Treasure Island. Question 3. With apologies to Dutch speakers for my pronunciation, Rembrandt is actually his Christian name, his full name being Rembrandt von Rijn. Question 4. Underneath that furry white coat, a polar bear's skin is black. And question 5. Thelma and Louise were played by Susan Sarandon and Gina Davis. Then we ask questions about Sicily. Question 1. That's true. Sicily is the largest island in the Mediterranean. Question 2. The capital of Sicily is Palermo. Question 3. The largest active volcano in Europe is Mount Etna. Question 4. Sicily is divided from the rest of Italy by the Strait of Messina. And question 5. The unique characteristic of the train from Rome to Sicily is that to cross the Strait of Messina, the train is actually loaded onto a ferry. So the whole train goes onto a ferry and across to the other side. That's a train trip I would one day like to take. So how'd you go with our general knowledge and our Sicily questions? This is Trivial, signing off for another week. We'll be back again next week with more questions to tantalise your brain cells. And remember, if it's not trivial, it's not important.
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0: and welcome to Sonic Youth, recorded right here in the studios of Vision Australia Radio Geelong. I'm Jess.
1: And I'm Sarah.
0: And we have a new friend joining us this week. We'd love to introduce you to Ella.
2: Hello, everyone. It was lovely to be here.
0: Amazing. For those listeners returning, welcome back. And if this is your first time tuning in, hi. This is the space where we explore music, movies, games, and the social trends shaping your feed right now. And we like to throw in a nostalgic moment in here too. We love revisiting the classics. You're listening to Sonic Youth Group on Vision Australia Radio, and we're so glad you're here. So let's get into what's been making noise this week. Now, if you've listened to Sonic Youth for any length of time, you'll know that we are definitely amongst this female pop era that is thriving at the moment. And Olivia Rodrigo's third album just released and has been making waves, perhaps full of tears, all around the world. Ever since Sour landed back in 2021 and completely took over the world with songs like Driver's License and Good For You, Olivia has had this incredible ability to capture exactly what it feels like to be a teenager and young adult navigating relationships, heartbreak, insecurity, and quite frankly, absolute chaos. Then came Guts, which somehow managed to avoid the dreaded second album slump and gave us tracks like Vampire, Bad Idea Ride, and Love Is Embarrassing. It was messy, loud, self-aware, and incredibly fun. Now, Olivia has released her third studio album, You Seem Pretty Sad for a Girl So In Love, and the reviews have been absolutely glowing. What's particularly interesting is that while Sour was largely about heartbreak and Guts explored growing up under a microscope, this new album seems to focus on something Olivia hasn't really written about in depth before, being genuinely, deeply in love. And that doesn't mean she's suddenly abandoned the emotional turmoil she's known for. In true Olivia Rodrigo fashion, she still manages to find anxiety, self-doubt, and overthinking lurking around every corner. But this time, those feelings exist alongside excitement, joy, and vulnerability. Critics have praised the album's evolution in sound as well. There are still elements of the pop rock style that made her famous, but she's also leaning into more new wave and 80s-inspired influences. One of the most talked about moments on the record is a collaboration with Robert Smith from The Cure, which feels like a perfect match considering some of the musical directions she's exploring. What I've always appreciated about Olivia Rodrigo is that she's never tried to pretend that she's got everything figured out. Her music is relatable because it's messy. Relationships are messy, growing up is messy, and life in general is messy. And judging by the response so far, this may end up being the album that cements Olivia as one of the most defining songwriters of the generation. Now, speaking of artists making headlines this week, Stephen Sanchez has shocked Australian fans by cancelling his upcoming Australian tour. If you're sitting here thinking, who on earth is Stephen Sanchez? Chances are you've probably heard Until I Found You. It was absolutely everywhere a few years ago and became one of those songs that seemed to just follow you around TikTok, Instagram, and every cafe playlist imaginable. He announced that he was stepping away from the album cycle and making headlines after criticizing parts of modern pop music, describing much of it as being overly sexualized and disconnected from the kind of music that he wants to create. Now, artists changing directions isn't new. Plenty of musicians reach a point where they want to reinvent themselves or step away from a particular image. But I think what surprised fans is just how suddenly this happened. Australian dates were on the calendar. People had bought tickets and then suddenly the tour was just gone. It does raise an interesting question though. How much do artists owe their fans when they decide to change course? Musicians are people first and they have every right to evolve creatively. But at the same time, fans invest their time, money and excitement into these events. It's one of those situations where you can understand both sides. And finally, a few quicker music updates from around Australia. The Yours and Owls Festival has announced its massive 2026 lineup featuring G-Flip, Genesis Owusu, DMAs, Ballpark Music, and somehow, information that completely escaped me this week, Baby No Money as one of the headliners. Now, I need everyone listening to understand something. Baby No Money is genuinely one of my most played artists. My Spotify Wrapped last year, not to flex. He was quite literally my top artist and I was in the top 0.4% of listeners. And yet I somehow completely missed the fact that he's headlining an Aussie festival. So I learned at the same time as you guys did. Meanwhile, fans of the early 2000s pop rock can get excited because the Playing White Tees are heading back to Australia for their first headline tour in more than a decade. Which means there's a very real chance that thousands of Australians are about to rediscover every word of Hey There Delilah. And if that's not enough nostalgia, Australian Crawl are reuniting for the 2026 Red Hot Summer Tour alongside Men at Work, proving once again that Australian music fans are absolutely loving seeing legendary bands return to the stage.
2: As we say in the intro here on Sonic Youth, we love revisiting the classics. So does Hollywood, apparently, because you'll never guess what announcement came about just a few days ago. Are you a fan of comedy movies, cult classics, and whatnot? Well, you might find this one interesting. Schmidt and Jenko are officially coming back because 24 Jump Street is finally happening. And yes, they really did skip the number 23. Jonah Hill, Channing Tatum, and Ice Cube are all in talks to return for the new sequel, marking the first Jump Street movie in over a decade. Rodney Rotham, who worked on 22 Jump Street and won an Oscar for Spider-Man Into the Spider-Verse, is set to direct and co-write the script with Hill and Megan Mallow. The original films were huge hits. 21 Jump Street made over $200 million worldwide, and 22 Jump Street topped that with $331 million. Both movies followed Schmidt and Jenko going undercover, first in high school, then in college, with Ice Cube playing their angry, unforgettable boss, Captain Dixon. And maybe the biggest what could have been of them all was 23 Jump Street. Yep, it was a real thing. The plan was to mash together 21 Jump Street and Men in Black, with Schmidt and Jenko somehow ending up working alongside the Men in Black. It sounded completely ridiculous, which is exactly why people were excited about it. Even more painful, the script existed. Channing Tatum publicly called it the best script he'd read for a third film, and Jonah Hill was set to return as well. By all accounts, the pieces were there. But after years of sitting in development, the project kept running into delays, scheduling headaches, and the usual Hollywood complications. Eventually, it joined that strange category of movies that are never officially cancelled. They just slowly disappear until everyone realises they're probably never happening. The franchise has always made fun of itself, and the end credits of 22 Jump Street showed Schmidt and Jenko taking on a ridiculous list of fake sequels. Everything from medical school to space missions to an animated series. Skipping ahead keeps the joke going and fits the series' self-aware style. Producers Phil Lord and Chris Miller, who directed the first two films, are returning as producers again, along with Neil H. Moritz, Tanem, and Hill are also producing through their own companies. Plot details are still secret, and Tatum hasn't officially signed on yet, but negotiations are expected soon. And finally, if you're looking for some low-key family fun for the upcoming holidays, there's a fantastic selection of movies showing at theatres this month. Iconic franchise Toy Story makes a comeback with its fifth installment, and whether you think it needs that many movies, you have to admit it's pretty impressive that it's lasted this long. The series always seems to be able to adapt and expand to include new audiences. It's great that all of us can connect over the stories of Woody, Buzz, and Jesse, no matter what year it is. Even the older movies feel timeless. It's like our experiences don't change. Deep down, we're all still the same kids we were, playing with our toys, but that when we close the door and pretend like we're gone, they might just come to life. Another franchise is the Despicable Me universe, specifically those strange little yellow creatures, the Minions. Minions are everywhere. I mean, literally everywhere. They're about to be everywhere again with the release of Minions vs. Monsters. Set in the gold age of Hollywood, the Minions attempt to make their own blockbuster movie, but there's one catch. They need a monster for their movie. This sends them on a crazy adventure where they find and then fight lots of spooky looking monstrosities. This is also one of those worlds that feel timeless and adaptable, and that people of all ages can laugh at, which is perhaps why it stayed strong all these years. And knowing Illumination, there's probably three more movies already in the works featuring the bizarre but lovable Minions. So, lots of iconic franchises are back on the screens this week. Jump Street, Toy Story, and Minions. But that's not the only place where they're back. Gaming fans have had some pretty massive comebacks their way too, thanks to the Summer Games Festival, providing reveal after reveal.
0: So, Nintendo fans, how does it feel to have a proper Nintendo Direct for the first time in ages? a full feature presentation full of reveals, news, and lots of remakes. Well, it has given gamers a lot to look forward to, and a lot to civilly, quote, discuss. Regardless, there's been a huge amount of news to come out of this as the summer of announcements wraps up overseas. So let's have a quick look at some of the headlines. Procopia, released earlier this year, is getting some DLC. It's to be expected from Nintendo at this point, of course, but here's what's interesting about it. It's coming out in three waves. The first part of this content will drop in August, with an ocean theme and a brand new dive mode, which will allow you to create amazing underwater worlds. The DLC will drop its second wave later this year, and the final wave is expected to arrive in 2027. Though, of course, the discussion around this one is $55 a fair price for a DLC? Ah, see, I remember when a full game cost that much money. Good times. Sticking with nostalgia for a bit, did anyone else spend their weekends in the late 2000s sword fighting, playing frisbee with dogs, or flying planes around an island with a suspicious active volcano on it? Because I did, which is why I was so excited to see the announcement for Switch Sports Resort. Before my heart immediately sank when I didn't see any Miis involved in the promo. And no, that Mii at the end wasn't quite right. Why was he so tall? Not only that, but fans of the original Wii Sports Resort game have expressed disappointment at the removal of some of the previously mentioned minigames in order to add thumb wrestling? Interesting. Though we can't lie, seeing Woohoo Island again definitely unlocked forgotten childhood memories. Games people have been waiting for news for forever have also been showcased. An official date for the next chapter of Deltarune sent fans into a frenzy, and I was on the receiving end of a lot of messages dissecting every frame of the trailer, with some interesting theories thrown into the mix. And they're not the only fanbase frantically cheering about a new release, because Kingdom Hearts 4 finally got some news for it too. Alongside that, it was announced that a bundle of Kingdom Hearts games is being ported to the Switch 2, so fans can relive their fave moments one more time before the new game comes around. Oh, and don't expect me to move on before mentioning the fact that The Legend of Zelda Ocarina of Time is getting a full-scale remaster. Not enough details about the game have been shared yet, but from what we can infer, we've got some crazy graphics and awesome voice acting to look forward to. It's great that new Zelda fans will get to experience one of the franchise's most iconic stories in a new way. And that's not even all of it. Beloved franchises like Fire Emblem, Xenoblade, and Rhythm Heaven got shown off too. Oh, and don't forget more news on Splatoon Raiders. Just drop the game already, Nintendo. Don't keep playing with my heart like this. There's something for everyone, at least, but still, no mainline Mario game? Super Mario Odyssey was released alongside the original Switch in its debut year of 2017. So it's a little strange that nearly a decade later, fans of the famous Red Plumber are still waiting for his next big adventure. That said, there's still plenty of time left in the year for some new announcements to drop, and hopefully the Christmas lineup will be just as interesting, because they need some big names to carry this era for sure. But Nintendo isn't the only one showing off what their future releases will be. Something that wasn't brought up in their presentation was the new announcement from gaming company Atlus. That will be a familiar name if you're a fan of JRPGs that take hundreds of hours to finish. And I mean hundreds. You may have heard of a not-so-niche game called Persona 5, or Persona 5 Royal if you've happened to see a deluxe edition. You may even be aware of a game called Persona 3 Reload. Well, Atlus isn't stopping there with evolving its beloved stories into new forms, because the last heavy hitter in that money-making trilogy, Persona 4, is getting remade for the new generation of gaming, and it's named Persona 4 Revival. Persona 4 originally came out in 2008, and involved a group of high school students becoming secret heroes at night, because that's what all Persona games are about. They enter a mysterious TV world called the Midnight Channel, where they have to confront monsters and even shadows of their own selves. It's a story about acceptance and change, and understanding that the things you believe that are your weaknesses can actually be transformed into strengths. An updated version of the game, Persona 4 Golden, released in 2012, and now in 2026, we're getting a fully remade game starting from scratch to tell this unique story all over again. But see, the thing about Atlus is that they love remaking their games over and over and over again. For years now, people have been asking about the potential for a Persona 6, as well as, hey, where is it? As they announce yet another spin-off to Persona 5. Fans don't have to wait anymore though, because alongside the trailer for Persona 4 Revival, an official announcement for Persona 6 finally blew up all of our feeds. Not much is known about the world or the story yet, but if fans have waited this long, surely they've slow-cooked a nice, delicious game for them to play. So it seems like the next few months are covered for gaming, because there's heaps of content to look forward to. I think the only person not excited about this lineup is my wallet. And if the current price for Persona games is anything to go by, yeah, we better start saving. It's time for the mid-break. You're listening to Sonic Youth Group on Vision Australia Radio, coming to you from the Geelong studio.
1: Now, this is usually the point in the show where we'll be talking about the latest social media trend, viral video, or internet drama. But I wanted to take a few minutes to acknowledge some incredibly sad news from the music world. Very recently, we spoke about Oliver Tree's upcoming world tour right here on Sonic Youth, including the announcement of Australian dates. Like a lot of fans, we were excited to see what he had planned next. That's why hearing the news of his passing this week came as such a shock. The 32-year-old artist was amongst six people killed when two helicopters collided in Rio de Janeiro, Brazil. Authorities are continuing to investigate the circumstances surrounding the crash. Now, I'm not intending to completely shift away from the positive and fun energy that Sonic Youth is known for. In fact, I think one of the reasons this news has resonated with so many people is because Oliver Tree put so much energy, creativity, and unpredictability into everything he did. Whether you knew him through his songs like Life Goes On, his wildly imaginative music videos, or his larger-than-life online persona, Oliver had a way of standing out. He built a career by refusing to fit neatly into any one category. He was a musician, performer, comedian, storyteller, and internet personality all at once, and he embraced being different in a way that inspired a lot of people to do the same. In a world where there can be so much pressure to fit in, follow trends, or be what other people expect you to be, Oliver Tree reminded people that being unique wasn't something to hide, it was something to celebrate. I think that's one of the reasons his music connected with so many fans around the world. Beneath the humour, the strange characters, and the over-the-top stunts was someone who encouraged people to embrace their individuality and not take life too seriously. At the same time, moments like this can be a reminder of just how unpredictable life can be. We don't always get the amount of time we expect with the people around us. So if there's one thing to take away from this, maybe it's to reach out to someone you've been meaning to contact. Spend time with the people who matter to you, and make space for the things that bring you joy. And if you're doing it tough at the moment, please remember that support is available. Whether it's through friends, family, trusted professionals, or community organisations, you don't have to face challenges alone. Our thoughts are with Oliver's family, friends, fellow artists, and fans around the world.
0: Now, while that was certainly a more reflective moment than we would usually have here on Sonic Youth, I think it's also a reminder of just how important music and creative communities can be. Whether it's a global artist performing to thousands of fans, or a group of young musicians playing their first local gig, music has a unique way of bringing people together, creating connections, and giving people a place to belong. And that's exactly why this next story caught our attention. Now, as you guys know, we love to gush about how much we love live music here at Sonic Youth. Which is why when we saw this story pop up on our radar, we knew we had to make it our win of the week. So let's give a shout out to the Sound Playground. Central Coast's youth music scene had stepped into the spotlight with the Sound Playground, an all-ages live music night that took place at Gosford's Fun House Factory on June 13 in New South Wales. The event brought together four rising local bands: Static, Self-Directed, Mousetrap, Seven Car Pileup, all known for loud guitars, high-energy performances, and a DIY attitude that had been powering the region's youth-driven music community. The Sound Playground was created as a space where anyone could show up, hang out, and experience the raw energy of emerging artists. It ran as a pay-what-you-want event, making it accessible for teens who wanted to see live music without stressing about ticket prices.
3: the night reflected a growing movement on the coast, young musicians organizing their own gigs, building their own communities, and proving you didn't need a big venue or a major backing to make some noise. These bands were part of a tight, supportive network of young artists who were creating their own opportunities instead of waiting for them. Their shows were packed with punk, alt-rock, and indie influences, and the crowds were full of teens who wanted to be part of something real, loud, and local. Funhouse Factory's creative director, Glitter Supernova, said events like this were essential for the future of the coast's creative scene. Supporting young musicians wasn't just about putting on a show. It was about giving them a safe place to express themselves, find their people, and build real pathways into the industry. The event was fully all ages, with plenty of space for young fans to enjoy live music in a community-driven environment. And for many of these bands, nights like this are where confidence grows, skills develop, and the next generation of local artists begin to take shape. I think the event highlights something really important, that young people want events that are accessible, interesting, and most of all, safe. They want the chance to support each other and local community initiatives, all while having a voice on what those events entail. Plus, if events like this continue to be in demand and successful, we could see this kick off right around the country, giving more young talent a chance to find an audience that they really resonate with. So this week's Win of the Week goes to the team behind the Sound Playground. We hope to see this run again in future years, maybe even expanding to have more acts and more shows. Who knows?
0: And now before we go, let's wind back the clock a bit. Actually, a lot. You could say we're rewinding, just like a cassette tape that you have to speed back through in reverse to be able to start it back from the top. 47 years ago, on July 1st, the Sony Walkman was released. We thought we'd have a little reminisce about it, considering how music-focused this episode was. And we can't really wrap up before explaining just how much our world was transformed by this tiny piece of tech. When people today slip on earbuds and disappear into their own world, it feels totally normal. But that whole idea, the freedom to take your music anywhere, to build a private soundtrack for your life, really started with one device, the Sony Walkman. And before it arrived in 1979, listening to music privately was clunky and awkward. You either plugged giant, heavy headphones into a home stereo that you couldn't move, or you used a tiny transistor radio with weak sound and only one earbud. Music wasn't portable, and it definitely wasn't personal. Sony's co-founder Masaru Iwaka changed that. He loved opera and wanted a lightweight way to listen to music on long flights, so he asked Sony's designers to shrink down one of their existing cassette recorders. Designer Norio Oga built a prototype that was small, light, and surprisingly clever. It even had two headphone jacks so two people could listen together, and a microphone button that let you pause the music to talk without removing your headphones. Those features didn't survive later versions, but they show just how experimental the early Walkman really was. When the Walkman launched in Japan, Sony expected to sell maybe 5,000 units a month. Instead, they sold 30,000 in the first 2 months. Suddenly, people were walking around cities with headphones on, something that had basically never happened before. It wasn't just a gadget, it was a full cultural shift. For the first time, you could curate your own soundtrack and take it everywhere. You could tune out the world and tune into yourself. That shift didn't land the same way for everyone. Some adults complained that the Walkman made people antisocial, predicting it would isolate society. But for a lot of teens at the time, especially introverted ones, it was the exact opposite. It opened up a private world where they could explore music without the judgment. And the activities people would do with their Walkman are exactly the kind of thing we would all do with our AirPods. We dance around our room, lip-syncing into a hairbrush, imagining ourselves as a confident, older version of ourselves. The Walkman, and the subsequent inventions, weren't just a music player. It was a portal into identity, confidence, and imagination, and it allowed people to discover their true selves.
3: The fact that, even today, we do basically the same things really shows just how connected the young people of today are to the people of 50 years ago. Teens everywhere were using the Walkman to carve out personal space. Adults, meanwhile, discovered it was perfect for workouts. Between 1987 and 1997, the height of the Walkman popularity, the number of people who walked for exercise jumped by 30%. the Walkman literally changed how people moved through the world. As the 80s and 90s rolled on, Sony kept evolving the design. There was the Sport Walkman, which was water-resistant and bright yellow. Then came the Discman for CDs. Later, digital Walkmans arrived. Though, by then the iPod was taking over. Still, the Walkman name carried a kind of legendary status, a symbol of the moment when music became truly portable. And the story didn't end there. In 2023, Sony brought the Walkman back again with the NW-A35HN, a slim digital player with a retro vibe. Reviewers say the sound quality beats most phones, and while it doesn't recreate the exact magic of the original, it taps into something powerful. Nostalgia for a time when a device could genuinely change your life. What makes the Walkman so iconic isn't just the tech, it was the emotional impact. It shaped how people discovered music, how they expressed themselves, and how they navigated through the world. It basically created headphone culture, the idea that you can carry your own universe with you wherever you go. Today we take that for granted. Earbuds, playlists, and streaming, all of it traces back to that very first blue and silver cassette player from 1979. For teens now, the Walkman might seem a little bit ancient and a bit funny, but the feelings it created, independence, escape, identity, connection, those are all timeless. Whether it's a Walkman, an iPod, or a phone, the real story is the same. Music becomes yours. It becomes the soundtrack to your life. And that all started with a simple desire from a guy who just wanted to listen to opera on a plane. And that brings us to the end of another episode of Sonic Youth Group. Thanks for hanging out with us. 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

Welcome to The Green Guide, readings from the Age supplement that is dedicated to covering the latest in television and streaming. I'm Andrew Madden, and the articles you'll be hearing today are from the Thursday, June the 18th edition of The Green Guide. The first article today is on page 2, Hindsight, entitled Hugh Laurie's Slightly Drunk Tweets Were Right, House is Still Great TV. The actor has apologised to a journalist who criticised the old medical drama, but I am not so quick to lay down arms, reports Alastair Baldwin. Hugh Laurie briefly channeled his old character Dr. Gregory House this week, delivering a sardonic retort to a British journalist on X who decried the hit 2000s medical drama for having the same narrative every episode, a mysterious illness, a series of misdiagnoses, escalating stakes, then a breakthrough. We actually tried a couple of episodes where House gets it right first time, but they were only 6 minutes long. NBC weren't happy, he wrote. While Laurie has since apologised for the intensity of his clapback, he also made a point of critiquing her grammar and sarcastically compared the show to the repetitive works of J.S. Bach, Frida Kahlo and Henry Moore, admitting he may have been slightly drunk at the time. I am not so quick to lay down arms. In fact, as possibly Australia's number one House defender, I consider it the defining example of a binge-worthy network procedural, incredible because of its formula, not in spite. A stumbling block I often see with many people who struggle to appreciate this iconic medical mystery is that they are coming for the medical more than they are coming for the mystery. Created by David Shaw, who formerly worked on Law & Order and Family Law, House is explicitly a modern riff on Sherlock Holmes. The main characters share a genius deductive prowess and semi-functional opioid addiction, and there are countless smaller Easter eggs too. Like Holmes, House has a 221 street address, and the season 2 finale sees him in extreme peril at the hands of someone named Jack, rather than James Moriarty. Watching House through a detective fiction lens, these recurring misdiagnoses aren't repetitive incompetence, but a well-trodden genre trope, a shift in lead suspect. This is a genre known for its red herrings and twists, where even false leads turn up clues that prove vital to deducing the final culprit. And by fusing this with the medical genre, House replaces the patient in a unique dual role of a victim and perpetrator. While it is the patient's life at stake, it is also their behaviours, ambitions and deceptions that block the investigation at every turn. House's oft-quoted mantra, "Everybody lies," feels more aligned with cynic sleuths such as Philip Marlowe or Veronica Mars than with the hyper-empathic healers most medical dramas are preoccupied with. But if you are able to suspend your expectations of what a medical drama should be and how doctors should behave, you'll have a much better time digesting this show. Medical ethics are less a rigid guideline for Dr. Gregory House and more a jungle gym for him to parkour over in increasingly illegal ways. He breaks into patients' homes to look for unlikely toxins, jumps the queue to use the operating room, treats one patient a week at most, and violates HIPAA code about 80 times a minute. Yet none of this behaviour makes him the archetypal maverick hero, violating procedure because he cares too much about his patients. His approach is better described in an early scene by bleeding heart oncologist Dr. James Wilson, the Watson to House's Holmes. You know, some doctors have the Messiah complex. They need to save the world. You've got the Rubik's complex. You need to solve the puzzle. This point of view is what makes House consistently compelling. Each episode is a puzzle, a solvable one at that. Even without a medical degree to understand the specifics of disease pathology, you're given just enough clues to deduce why someone is sick, as long as you're paying attention. Despite this medical mystery formula, House was also a show extremely adept at breaking its own mould, finding inventive and meta ways to deconstruct the rulebook of network TV at large. With House finally forced into fulfilling the obligations that come with working at a teaching hospital, season 1's penultimate episode, Three Stories,
sees him give an impromptu lecture on three wildly different cases that all presented with the same initial symptom, leg pain. As this deeply meta episode weaves in and out of reality, at one point House mentally recasts a patient as Carmen Electra, so his thought experiment has a bit more sex appeal. We later discover one of these stories is his own, a revelation of how House's disability and opioid addiction came to be. Other episodes break form by focusing entirely on secondary characters, such as Wilson or hospital dean Lisa Cuddy, Lisa Edelstein, with House bursting in on the peripheries of grounded scenes like Kramer blasting open Jerry's door. Season 4, in my opinion the series' best, reinvented the show completely. After all, after three of his fellows leave the diagnostics department at the end of Season 3, House's oppositional personality leads him to the most convoluted recruitment process he can think of, hiring 40 fellows to compete for the final three spots, using real, dying patients as game show challenges, and offering survivor-esque immunity to whoever is most willing to break the law at his bequest. I'm not here to claim House is a perfect show. Elements of it have aged poorly, from the truly bizarre colour grading of Season 1 to multiple instances of House's edgelord humour veering into dicey territory, for example his frequent use of race-related monikers to refer to his blackfellow, Dr. Eric Foreman. That said, much of House feels light years ahead of its time. Though the role was not authentically cast, the writing of House remains one of the most nuanced portrayals of disability and chronic pain I've seen on screen. As a sarcastic jerk with a limp myself, it was deeply formative to grow up watching a character like House lead 8 seasons of primetime TV. But don't just take my word for it. Between the show's enduring fanbase and a growing popularity with younger Gen Z viewers discovering it on streaming, it's evident that even 22 years on, House still has a lot to offer. Alastair Baldwin is a writer, director and comedian. His credits include Erotic Stories, Latecomers, Get Crackin' and Hard Quiz. House is on Netflix, Disney Plus and 7 Plus. And that was Hugh Laurie's slightly drunk tweets were right. House is still great TV, reported by Alastair Baldwin on page 2. Next is a focus on swords. On page 3, House of the Dragon gets supersized. You don't have to know anything about the sprawling medieval fantasy world to see this season will be a big deal, reports Benji Wilson. Kevin Delanoy knows a thing or two about sinking ships. I've got a bit of a cheat on this one, he says. I did Titanic. In the late 1990s, Delanoy worked with James Cameron on the ultimate ocean-going catastrophe, overseeing the building of the giant water tank and then the construction and post-iceberg deconstruction of Leo and Kate's doomed liner. But the great battle set piece that opens the new series of House of the Dragon, he says, is even bigger. What does bigger than Titanic look like? On the set of Season 3 of House of the Dragon on the Warner Brothers lot in Leavesden, England last year, I was granted hallowed access, it's next to the Harry Potter set after all, to watch filming of the famed Battle of the Gullet, which will open up the new season. Throniacs and readers of George R.R. Martin's Fire and Blood bestseller will know that the Battle of the Gullet, a remorselessly brutal naval tear-up, is the defining point in the Targaryen Civil War between the Greens, who support the claim of Tom Glyn Carney's Aegon II Targaryen to the throne, and the Blacks, who support Emma Darcy's Rhaenyra Targaryen. But you don't have to know anything about House of the Dragon, Game of Thrones, or indeed Martin's entire Westeros medieval fantasy world to see that this sea battle is one big deal. To the untrained eye, the Battle of the Gullet set looks like most a theme park ride. In a deep water tank 40 metres across, 5 hydraulic gimbals are pitching and yawing dismembered ships from below. Captain Hookalikes are jumping from poop deck to rigging. Broadswords are swinging. Everything is on fire and no one can see a thing. Film crew waft smoke and spray water guns. Steam rises and blood boils. A tide of silicon corpses floats among the boats. It looks like one heck of a ride. It's controlled chaos,
said Abu Bakar Salim, who plays Alan of Hull, a sailor in the Valerian fleet. It's literally a ship that is breaking apart and moving. You have to really remind yourself that you are in a bloody battle, because all I'm thinking about is Pirates of the Caribbean. Naturally, creating chaos requires total precision. The ship's movements, as powered by the pumps and gimbals, are all computer-controlled. We have a black box and we sent that out to sea on a sailboat, says SFX supervisor and Oscar nominee Michael Dawson. It measures all the degrees of movement so we can then, when we come back, and put it into our computer system. That will extrapolate those movements and put it into the hydraulics, so that what the ship did on that day, we can match here. A moving stage, minimal visibility, and people running every direction presents obvious challenges for the actors. In rehearsal, Steve Toussaint, as Lord Corlys Valerian and the commander of the Black Fleet, jumps on a moving floor, turns to confront an assailant, and just falls over. We learnt all the choreography months ago, but today was the first time we did it all in front of the cameras, Toussaint says afterwards. And so, yes, I fell. I mean, I went down in stages. Toussaint pauses to take a drink. It's a hot day, in spite of all the water everywhere. He looks back at the enormous floating balance board that is his office for the day. It is about the spectacle. We want people to sit back and go, oh my goodness, look at that. How did they do that? HOTD's forebear, Game of Thrones, made its name with a series of increasingly bravura set pieces, such as The Battle of the Bastards and Hard Home, episode-long assaults that redefined what was possible on television. As executive producer, Delanoy understands the Battle of the Gullet will be compared to what has gone before. You have to be better, he says. That's a minimum requirement, to do better than what's gone before. We're well aware of what happened in the Battle of the Bastards, but, you know, that's 10 to 15 years ago, so we have to keep improving. It helps, Delanoy says, that the technology has improved too. Digital water has come on hugely, so you can add water in there. And also, you've got to remember, when we shot Titanic, we were shooting on film. Now we're shooting on digital. We had 71 stuntmen sliding down that tilting poop deck on Titanic. We don't need that number now. We can motion capture them, put them in, and you will believe it because the level of visual effects has developed so rapidly. Though the spectacle is indeed spectacular, it's still the case that dramas such as House of the Dragon only work over time if they're founded in character and story. Otherwise, it's just a video game. Toussaint's Lord Corlys is, the actor says, precisely the kind of multifaceted role that keeps viewers interested, a man and a leader who longs for peace but is bound to war. When we meet him, he is very much trying to fulfil what his wife would have wanted him to do, Toussaint says, because, if you recall in the previous seasons, it is she that has said to him, no, no, no, Renra's claim is good. We need to help that girl. Whereas at the end of the season one, he felt, let's just forget this, let's just go home and enjoy our riches. So that's what he's got ringing in his ears. Unfortunately, happy times, forged alliances, and dragons don't go. Abigail Thorne plays Shirako, commander of the opposing Triarchy fleet, who has a vendetta against Lord Corlys. We've talked a lot about the things that she's seen that have led her to this moment, Thorne says, to the point where she's risking dragonfire to kill this one guy, and no one's ever taken a dragon out before until she's like, you know what, I can do it. Did someone say dragons? There has been fevered speculation that Syrax, Vargar, and Caraxes may have some new spiny bedfellows. There are new dragons coming in, Delanoy offers, before refusing to say any more. There's got to be a cliffhanger somewhere in here. There have also got to be bigger themes at play for House of Dragon to maintain interest. The show has been commissioned for two more seasons, but after that, HBO Max has confirmed it will finish. We want to continue exploring the large themes of the show, says showrunner Ryan Condal, which is the cost and consequence of power and how a person can lead in this world. House of the Dragon, Condal stresses, is not just about burning boats and slashing swords. It's about women in power, particularly in a feudal society that values women largely as a childbearing vehicle, he says.
and then the bigger concepts that are unique to the show, which I think is waging war in an era of nuclear power, the allegory here being the dragons. Unlike in Games of Thrones, here, if somebody makes the wrong move or pushes things too far, civilization could actually come to an end. The stakes couldn't be higher. Now let battle commence. House of the Dragon Season 3 starts this following Monday on HBO Max. And that was House of the Dragon Gets Supersized, reported by Benji Wilson on page 3. This week's cover story is on page 4 and 5, entitled How Widow's Bay Became the Biggest Thing on TV, reports Meg Watson. Katie DiPold can't help but lurk online to see what people are saying about her hit TV show Widow's Bay. When it premiered in April, the answer was not much. Though the show earned 5-star reviews from critics, it was a slow burn with audiences. For a long time, I would look on the internet to see if there was any talk of it at all, DiPold says. I would see one comment on a good week, but in the lead-up to this week's finale, she keeps thinking, did I die in a car accident? The 10-part horror comedy series about a cursed island and the challenges faced by its reluctant and unprepared mayor, Tom Loftus, Matthew Rhys, has picked up incredible word-of-mouth buzz in its last half, and Academy Award-winning director Guillermo del Toro is among its most vocal fans. Widow's Bay may very well be the best streaming series in a long time, he wrote on X, and hands down one of the most mesmerising acts of narrative predestination in horror. That was crazy, DiPold, a long-time comedy writer, recalls over Zoom. She's sitting in front of a bookshelf with titles that could have been pulled straight from the set of the show's Breakwater Inn. 50 great ghost stories, hide and seek and Cats for Dummies. But laughing, she insists they're not Easter eggs for me. I was out to dinner and when I walked out my phone had so many messages, she says about the tweet. It was like, what terrible emergency has happened? And then I saw what it was and I'm like, oh, it did warrant that excitement. All this response is much more positive than what I've seen before. Originally conceived by DiPold as a spec script to get a writing job on Parks and Recreation, the kooky story had been rattling around her head for the better part of 2 decades. She initially tried to get the show made in the early 2010s, after finishing up on that beloved sitcom and penning the hugely successful Sandra Bullock, Melissa McCarthy film The Heat, but ultimately decided against it because it felt too comedic. It was more of a joke factory, she says. There was no tension. There were no stakes. It wasn't very grounded. And as a horror fan, I wanted to feel like I could be immersed in this island. There was a long time when the script was neither here nor there. It wasn't funny or scary, and that was a really dark time. But I just could not stop working on it. I would go to museums and imagine what the Widow's Bay version would be in the display cases, and then I started thinking about the mythology and the history of the island. Once I started doing that, and it started feeling like a real place, it just opened things up for me. That depth of thought shows in the series' texture and originality. Widow's Bay is a hugely inventive show that swings from Monster of the Week horror to workplace sitcom, to period piece, to absurd mystery, to genuine drama with alarming ease. The jokes are laugh-out-loud funny, always grounded by genuine characters you want to spend time with. A lesson from Parks and Rec, DiPold notes. And the scares are genuinely frightening too. The show wears its references on its sleeve, Stephen King, Jaws, and John Carpenter among them, but it's not a spoof or a remake. I had been spending so much time thinking of what the comparison was, DiPold says, reflecting on her experience pitching the series. Because in Hollywood, they just want to know what it's like. Tell me the successful thing this thing is like. But I couldn't think of one, which I think is a good thing. I just doubled down. I said, it's like nothing you've ever seen before. I tried to really sell that. Fortunately, Apple just got it. It was a very rare experience for me. Hollywood has become a very fear-based economy. It's so much easier to say no and not put yourself at risk. But I think that's not paying off, and studios are starting to see that I feel that people want to see original shows. I really do. At the series premiere in April, the show's star, Rhys, who is also an executive producer, was a little bit more blunt,
calling Apple the only streaming platform in a Hollywood seemingly willing to take an effing risk these days, to rapturous applause. So how does he feel now that risk has paid off? Relief, he says. When I read it initially, I was like, oh, okay, this isn't the norm. This is going to be something different. I love the fact they went for it, that she went for it. He has joined the Zoom call from what looks like a pitch-black cupboard in his home. It's a suitably spooky spot for the project we're discussing, but equally comical too. It's possibly more a result of staying clear of his kids, who he lovingly says are not watching Widow's Bay and have zero interest in looking at anything I'll ever do. The charming Welshman is full of praise for all his collaborators during our conversation. He calls Dipold a genius multiple times. Hiro Murai, the show's director and fellow executive producer, is a true savant. Apple is the new HBO, and his co-stars, Stephen Root and Kater Flynn, are natural masters of comedy, a fact that always made him slightly envious. But he's much less confident talking about himself. Selfishly, egotistically, I was nervous because I've never done a comedy before, Reese says. It's a strange beast that I'm a real newbie at. It's not something tangible to me. I've kind of done drama my entire life. For Dipold, that was very much the point. I felt like there's so many comedians and comedic actors that are actually great dramatic actors too, she says. But if that was presented to me as a horror fan, I would think, oh, this is going to be a spoof. I don't know that I'd watch it. Reese, on the other hand, is a man we're accustomed to seeing in serious situations. He won an Emmy and was nominated twice more for his turn as KGB spy Philip Jennings in The Americans, and his more recent characters have included a crumpled criminal defence attorney, Perry Mason, and a man suspected of murdering his wife, the Beast in Me. When we see Reese wrestling with something, we're inclined to take it seriously. Each lingering look or hangdog expression is a carefully painted tableau, and that makes it even funnier when the thing he's wrestling with is a 400-year-old man or a sea hag threatening to sit on his face. It was a very tough casting process, Dipold says, because nothing made sense until we found the right person. After meeting Reese via Zoom to discuss the show, however, she and Murai knew they had the right guy. He was just so funny, and he got what was funny about the show. I think this man can do anything. I think he's like Charlie Chaplin, but also like any perfect actor from the 70s. He can really do it all. She's not the first to compare Reese to Chaplin. A few days before we speak, a popular post on X also compared the actor to the physical comedy great, showcasing a gif of Reese suddenly falling off a seat in the season's 7th episode, improbably horizontal, eyes bulging wide. Critics also made the point after his character's broad moments in episode 3. High on hallucinogenic mushrooms, harried Mayor Loftus demonically lunges for his lost loafer in a trashed petrol station. He absent-mindedly claps along with angry townspeople as they berate him and slowly drags his face along the side of a car looking for his wayward son. Though Reese says he actively avoids drawing inspiration from other actors or characters before roles like this, the comparison tickles the star when I bring it up. I'll take Chaplin, he says. My God, I love Chaplin. You are very aware of what he's doing, but you're still transported with him. He still makes you cry, for as technical as he was a master of emotion too. That duality is apparent in Reese's work right until the end. For as much as Tom is outwardly presented as a buffoon or a coward, there's something much darker and deeper going on inside him that's fueling it all. And much of this guilt and panic, rooted in his past and his concerns for his family's well-being, comes to a head in one pivotal scene in this week's finale. Jesus Christ, Reese says, thinking back to his experience filming. It took 3 days to shoot, and it was one of the most emotional things I've ever shot in my life. I came out of the end of it, I was like, I'm effing exhausted. It's a testament to Dipold's writing and Murai's direction that the setup for that hugely consequential scene is also routinely hilarious, including multiple visual gags and absurd dialogue such as, he got bit by an animal and then became that animal. This is proof of why the show is emerging as a late contender for this year's Emmys. Voting for nominations closes on June 22 in the US, and the noms are announced in early July. And between this and his much-celebrated turn in The Beast and Me,
there's a real chance Reece emerges with nominations in two lead categories, a feat only accomplished by a handful of people in Emmy's history. "Look, if it happened, it'd be great," he says. "I've been on this circuit long enough to know when you get your hopes up, that's when it never works."

Betty Gilpin's incredible line in episode 6, "I am but 4 and 10 years almost. Allow me to wither in my father's attic as my womanly destiny." This is a 51-year-old man at the top of his game. "As you get older, you truly do appreciate the cyclical elements of this profession," he says. "This is a perverse name drop, but it resonated and stuck with me so long. Tom Hanks's advice was, this too shall pass. He told me about winning a second Oscar and he was like, I thought I was having bulletproof and that passed. Oh, you think you're shite now? Just wait. Oh, you think things are terrible now? Just wait. It's the same thing. You're on the roller coaster. It's going to be a series of ups and downs. Just enjoy the ride." That's true of his approach to the show from this point on too. Though the just-released season finale ends on an ominous note, and there's clearly more story to unspool, Reese doesn't know what comes next. "To be perfectly honest, I'm not sure Katie does at this time," he says. "I think she's left herself open to a number of elements to play with in the writer's room." The show has, unsurprisingly, been picked up for a second season, with Apple TV also sealing a multi-year overall deal with Diphold. In a typically clever quote for the press release, the showrunner says that season 2 will be about how everything is great on the island and there's nothing to worry about. But Reese would happily extend his stay in Widow's Bay even further. In a dream world, he says, they would get the green light to make seasons 2 and 3 back-to-back, avoiding the gargantuan gaps audiences often face while waiting for their favourite shows to return. And how long could this story run for? "You never want to wring a towel dry," Reese says. "This should be finite. It can't run forever because people would go, how stupid are they for not to figure out what the island is doing? But it definitely has a serious amount of real estate to stretch its legs. I would run and run on this." Widow's Bay is on Apple TV. And that was How Widow's Bay Became the Biggest Thing on TV, reported by Meg Watson as the cover story on page 4 and 5. Thank you for listening to Readings from the Green Guide. We'll be back next week with the latest readings from this supplement from The Age that is dedicated to television and streaming. Until then, please take care, and for more details on what's coming up on Vision Australia Radio, visit varadio.org.

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0: spend more waking hours with people you're colleagues with than you do with your husband, wife, or children, or whatever, whatever it is.
1: We often separate our work from our personal life and even our spiritual lives. But with so much of our time spent at work, could our faith have a lasting impact on the job?
0: To follow Jesus is a holistic thing. What does it mean for me to be a Christian in this setting here?
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0: You're listening to Messages of Hope and I'm Jo Chamberlain. Today I have with me Craig and Susan from Engage Work Faith, a South Australian organisation dedicated to connecting people with faith in the workplace. So welcome, Craig and Susan.
1: Thanks for having us.
2: Yes, thank you very much.
0: It is a pleasure. So tell us, why does the organisation Engage Work Faith exist?
1: We exist really because at the end of the day, Jesus wants to transform every part of your life. So we're saying if that's the case, then there's room for a ministry like this to try and help people when they're out in the workspace.
0: I can imagine that for most of us, we spend more time in the workforce than we do in most other places, don't we?
1: You spend more waking hours with people you're colleagues with than you do with your husband, wife or children or whatever it is.
0: So Susan, your role with Engage Work Faith is to support women in the workforce. Why is this so important to you?
2: Quite a lot of women are part-time workers, so they also have a volunteer role, if you like to put it like that, in the household, perhaps with their ageing parents and, of course, with their young children. And they're torn between trying to keep their workplace open. Economically, they need to go back to work, and also they want to keep their options open for promotion.
1: And you're playing catch-up ball every week on what everybody found out. Over 5 days, you've got to find out over three or
2: something. That's right, that's right.
0: And you come back on a Monday morning and things have been discussed without you and then all of a sudden you have to catch up. In between then and then, I've had to deal with excursions, swimming forms, all these sorts of things. And then I have to take the mum hat off and put the exec hat on. And
2: yes. I remember one woman saying to me, I'm so stressed. I have to put 5 different food groups in my child's lunchbox and it gets checked. So you can't just put the packet of this and a packet of that. It was more the organic original stuff, but it just created this extra stress for her. So looking at ways of honouring your family, but also where do you get your identity? It's not in the perfect house. It's not in the perfect this. It's actually understanding that Christ values you. So how will that outwork itself in your home and in the workplace?
3: Jump in the shower and the blood starts pumping. Out on the streets, the traffic starts jumping. With folks like me on the job from 9 to 5.
0: You're listening to Messages of Hope, and we're talking about the challenges of balancing work with the rest of life. Craig, you run the organisation Engage Work Faith. What have you noticed about challenges that working people face?
1: I was a pastor in a city church, and I had a congregation of, at that stage, when I got to Adelaide, yuppies is what you call them. Basically, double income, no kids. I had that sort of congregation. And they forced me to think about work. What I was seeing was how difficult it was and how much work they had to put into applying their faith into that setting. And sometimes, because it was so hard, you also had people switch off and just live a siloed life at work. So they just go in and do what they had to do in their work and then get out and keep their head down.
0: So do you have any examples of someone who's been able to connect their work and their faith well?
1: There's a guy who's a top chef in one of the hotels here in South Australia. He's a brilliant chef. But when I asked him, how does he go at being the head chef in his kitchen? He said, you do realise that most kitchens, they're horrible environments. Everyone gets critiqued. And he said they're shift workers, so they don't often have very good relationships. So he said, in my kitchen, what I wanted to do was I wanted to bring them together. I wanted to praise them when they did things well. I wanted to clap them when we got it right as a team. And I wanted to show them what Christ was like. Every morning he would get them together from the night before and say, last night we were under a lot of pressure, but Jeremy here, he did an amazing job with those desserts, getting them out. And he would name the things. And he actually lifted that whole atmosphere. And I think, what a great thing for a Christian to do.
0: To actually think that just that attitude itself actually transforms the environment that they're in.
1: Yeah.
0: That's amazing.
1: And if you're the person eating in the restaurant, I'd rather eat food from people who are happy than people who are stressed and arguing.
0: I can imagine even a high stress environment, everything's really quick, but I love the idea of just having that one person that champions either the faith or just that atmosphere of you are loved, you're accepted, I care about you. It makes for a good working environment. Yeah. Do you think that people are open to talking and thinking about faith while at work? Might there be some opposition to hearing any sort of Christian message in the workplace?
2: I think people are anti the big rally and the big kind of thumping on the desk. And I think the world has become postmodern, or my truth is just as important as your truth. So I think understanding the culture and understanding that person's truth is just as important. And how do you actually speak into that? And that's really quite a challenge.
1: It's a humble posture to your relationships with people, because even that hostility you talk about, I think that's breaking away. And underneath that are generations who they're actually hungry and they're actually thinking, I don't know whether consumerism really works. I don't know whether really I've got to where I needed to be. I thought it would take me till 65, but I've got there at 35. So what is there now that I can do with my life? So there's a lot more spiritual hunger out there. I think people are asking questions less about how Christianity is not true. They're saying things more like, what's my purpose? What's my meaning here in this world? Where am I planning my time into for significance? Though they're more personal meaning sort of issues. That's the big shift, I think, in faith. And people are trying to say, who am I really?
0: And I guess that's the challenge these days when you do have so much choice out there. And like you were saying about, this is my truth, that's your truth. When we start adopting our truths, what we are faced with is so many options. It's not like an either or, it's which faith is it? Is it a faith, or is it just believing in nature? Is it believing in something else? Is it believing in science? But what I'm encountering more and more are just the people who are just feeling that sense of something's missing. When they're faced with a crisis, when they're faced with a challenge, they go, I can't do this on my own, so then what else is there? There's got to be something more that I can lean into that's going to help me through the big life questions.
1: It's almost like that transcendence, that they're looking for something beyond themselves in this world.

0: So how do you bridge that gap between work and faith?
1: I think some of the things we're talking about, which is getting people to understand that to follow Jesus is a holistic thing. What does it mean for me to be a Christian in this setting here? It might mean that I need to put some time in and get to know these people. It may mean that when nobody else empties the dishwasher, I empty the dishwasher and I don't make a big song and dance about it.
2: Yes, I think that's important. Your life and the way you live it needs to shine, as perhaps for some people quite different. So if it's the 5 o'clock drinks, you might go, but you might not stay till 12 o'clock at night.
3: Everybody's.
2: So you might go to socialise and then it's time to go home because you want to go home to your family. So you actually, you don't ignore that, but it's something that you make a conscious decision. I'll just meet with my mates and then I'll go home.
0: It's interesting that you mentioned about like the workplace drinks, and sometimes the best conversations come out of, even when you're in those environments and you're the one stable person that they can come and talk to. My husband had that experience where it was just one of his workmates came up to him randomly and said, "Oh, I just love how you're a Christian and I can talk to you about anything." And my husband said, "Oh, I didn't know that he knew I was a Christian." And you go, what was it about his nature that said, "I'm a Christian"? He was always there when his friend needed somebody or his colleague needed somebody to talk to. When there was a crisis, he remained calm. When there was a need, he was there to offer support and to unpack the dishwasher. He would be the servant in the organisation. And I guess if you're putting on the Christian values, people pick up on that and they go, there's something different about this person, but in a good way.
2: Yes, that's right.
0: How can we be mindful of people who just don't want to engage with Christians?
1: You've got to be patient. You've got to have a good dose of grace, gracious response to things, and you've got to be in there for the long haul. There's one situation I can think of, and change the names, but let's say Daniel and Michael. Daniel's a uni lecturer and he works alongside Michael, who's a uni lecturer, and they've been in the same department. He prays for him every week in a small group that he goes to. Whenever they get anywhere near something Christian, he says, "I'm an atheist and I've come to that conclusion after a lot of thinking." Just last year, Daniel came to me and he said, "We had a really hard meeting, department meeting, and everyone cleared out. And then it was just Michael and I there." And Michael said to me, "I think I've got a hole in my heart and I think you know how I can fix it." So he just said, "Let's read the Bible together." So they just started reading the Bible together. Come a year on, they've read through most of the New Testament with each other. The guy says, "I need to find a church." So then Daniel goes around and helps him look for a good church to be in. And the guy gets baptized in the sea at Easter with his family. It doesn't always end up like that. But the attitude of the Christian and the way Daniel operated is, I think, a model and instructive. Christianity doesn't walk into the room when I come into the room. God may have been walking with that person for years in a whole range of scenarios.
2: Yes, absolutely agree. I think we're all on a faith journey and I think we need to be curious about other people, be curious about our own faith. So I think that humble approach is really important, and understanding that sometimes it's being with people that we don't normally associate with as well. So we need to get out of our own middle-class bubble as well sometimes.
0: So what has God got to say about work? Is there anything in the Bible that helps us to frame what healthy work should look like?
1: Because I'm a Christian, that does frame the way I think about work. So there's God in Genesis 2 with dirt under his fingernails putting a garden together for us to develop, not just maintain, but to develop and do more with. So that's the sort of world he's given us. Then we see the first thing that goes wrong is, among other things, is work when we step away from him in Genesis 3. So work is messed up and it sucks after that. And then we see Jesus steps into the world and goes, "I'm here to do my Father's work." And what does he do? He goes to the cross and restores the possibility of a relationship with that creator that we're in the garden with. And then he says, "And I'll come back, and then all your work will add up to something." So I think that alone is something that if Christians understood in their head when they're working, they're radically different from the people around them. People are working for all sorts of reasons. They're paying their mortgage. They're worried about something. They're trying to get ahead in their career. They are annoyed that someone got a step up ahead of them. And then when things go wrong, the world's against me and all that stuff. The Christian could just witness in their difference of how they understand work because of their relationship with God. You say, you're having a bad day? Why do you think it happens this way?
0: And I think us Christians, we're not immune to the same challenges that other people face. Like, we all experience shame, guilt, frustration, brokenness, pain, suffering, death.
1: Things not working properly.
0: Yeah, just the simple, like, I've had a bad day. Christians get that too. But it's our response to that that we can then speak to go, we could fall to pieces, or we could turn to God as a loving, gracious God, with his arms of forgiveness, his love and tenderness for us, our identity and worth within him. Our lives can be transformed just by thinking about this one other element of my life that could make such a difference and bring me hope.
1: I think Tim Keller says Christians can make some of the best workers in this world precisely because they are not overly attached to it at the end of the day.
0: Thanks, Craig. That's a really insightful comment and a great way to finish the program today. Thank you, Craig and Susan from Engage Work Faith for sharing with us today. 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I'm Jo Chamberlain. I hope you can join us again next week for another Message of Hope, sharing hope in the world today.
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We now present the Lord's Challenge, our weekly quarter-hour broadcast, bringing God's invitation to people everywhere. This is an international broadcasting ministry which is being used of God to bring blessing to many people. Joshua Daniel, who will be speaking in a moment, urges you to stay tuned and listen to the Lord's Challenge and to reach out and touch the loving Savior.

Now turn to Mark 4 chapter. The sower soweth the word, 15th verse. And these are they by the wayside where the word is sown. But when they have heard, Satan cometh immediately and taketh away the word that was sown in their hearts. And 16, these are they which likewise which are sown on stony ground, who when they have heard the word immediately receive it with gladness, and have no root in themselves, and so endure but for a time. Afterward, when affliction or persecution ariseth for the word's sake, immediately they are offended. The stony heart, with so much hidden sin in the subconscious mind, how can you pray? You can't pray. That is one reason why many people who say, oh, let us pray. What do you mean? What is the first prayer that goes to God? Lord, be merciful to me, a sinner. Prayed alone between yourself and God. You don't need company for that. It is settling scores, or rather confessing sins alone with God. And all that people say is they feel like praying. Oh, let's get together and pray. No, you have to first put things right with God alone. Jacob needed to be alone with God that night when he prayed. He put his family and children at a distance from him on the other side of a stream. And he was alone that night when he began to wrestle with God, saying, I will not let you go except you bless me. You see, you can say, I have no time, I'm busy, there is a knock on the door, the telephone has rung, my cake is in the oven, and I must keep an eye on it, you see, and the timer may go off. You may come out with all those excuses. But let me tell you, the fact of the matter is, most people do not know how to go alone and spend half an hour in prayer. Why? Their lungs are dreadfully stricken with tuberculosis, spiritual tuberculosis. They can't pray. They can go to meetings, they can go here or there, but they can't pray. The Lord Jesus Christ said, go into thy closet, shut the door, pray to your Father in secret. Confess your sins, put everything right with God. Now, here in the stony heart, once again, the Bible tells us that they receive the word with gladness. My, I don't know how some of these preachers preach, because there's too much shouting, you know. People shout, amen, hallelujah, oh my. I can't stand those interruptions. My poor brain will go off track. And some of these preachers, you know, they have so little to speak that, oh, the more the people shout, the more the fellow gets warmed up. Probably they have nothing to say, nothing cogent, you see. And all they are looking for is an excited group of people. Yes, when the word of God goes in, people don't feel like saying amen anymore. You see, it's all on the surface. We're having a nice circus, Sunday morning circus. And the clown of the circus is the man in the pulpit. No, no, no, no. This is the way of death. This is the way of destroying your families. How many people say, when my children were small, they came along with me, they went with me, but now they have become 18, 19 something. Oh, they don't care. What's wrong? You took them to a circus, and they got fed up with the circus. They said, we'll find a better circus. Now, here, immediately, the Bible says, when persecution ariseth for the word's sake, immediately they are offended. Yes, persecution will arise. All right, in the midst of this persecution,
How many of you dared to stand tall, stand fast, and say, hey, I believe in what the Bible teaches? When a Zulu chieftain asked Queen Victoria, man for man, we are stronger than you. But how is it that Britain rules half the globe? What is the secret of Britain's greatness? Queen Victoria presented the Bible and said, herein lies the greatness of Britain. And you know how in the coronation service you have this, the Bible presented to the new queen or new king with the statement, here is the greatest thing which the world ever heard. Where's all this gone? Is it all a bunch of tomfoolery? My dear friends, when persecution ariseth, what happens to these people with a stony heart? Immediately they're offended. They are nowhere in the scene, you know. They are sitting in the galleries. They run away pretty quickly. Now turn to Mark 7 chapter, please. 20th verse. That which cometh out of the man, that defileth the man. For from within, out of the heart of men, proceed evil thoughts, adulteries, fornication, murders, thefts, covetousness, wickedness, deceit, lasciviousness, an evil eye, blasphemy, pride, foolishness. All these evil things come from within and defile the man. For from within, out of the heart of man, proceed evil thoughts. My dear friends, today, what is the television? Panders to the lowest taste. And what is it doing to the nation? I do not know how young the murderers in this nation have become. Is it 5 years, 6 years now? Or is it 3 or 4? Murderers, generally, we thought were the hardened criminals. We never thought that children of 6 and 7 could commit murder. But we are producing such prodigies today. Prodigies of wickedness. Now, what are we feeding them then? What is the thought that we are feeding them? Mothers have no time for the children. Motherhood is discredited. This feminism thing has made motherhood look cheap. What are you good for? You produce babies and you sat with babies. You're not a professional woman. What are you good for? You have nothing to teach us today. Virginity is laughed out of court. And what did Jesus say? Out of the heart proceed evil thoughts, adulteries. You see, adultery has been a part of the culture of the heathen. Let's see that. It's a matter which is well established amongst the heathen. Keep a wife here, married decently. You say you want to put on a nice facade. I'm a good family man. I have a wife and children. 3 miles away, keep another woman. 10 miles away, keep another woman. You see, this is a part of their culture. They're heathen people. You know, one young fellow who was touched in my meetings, he was doing his PhD there. He said to me, well, whatever he may have meant, this is exactly what he said to me. I have no use for white preachers. I won't listen to them. I don't know why he said it. But he's certainly not right. I know some of my old friends and many of them, very godly men, white or black or blue or pink, I don't care. But that's what he said to me. So he wouldn't pay any attention to preaching. He wouldn't pay any attention, but he came and heard the word of God, and he was converted. And he said to me in big distress one day, my dad is an Oxford man, but now he is going to change wives back in Nigeria. But now he wants a new wife. Culture. Oxford couldn't cure the man, surely. So the Lord Jesus Christ tells us, out of the heart proceed evil thoughts, adulteries, fornications,
Well, let's not blame it entirely upon culture. This is universal. It's the heart. But what I am saying is, don't excuse it because it happens to be your ancient culture. Out of the heart proceeds covetousness, thefts, greed. And it is leading people to so much pilferage, so much thieving, and so much untruth. Use false papers and lie and cheat and gain entry somewhere. Well, let it be into a college, let it be into a country, let it be somewhere. Cheating is cheating, lying is lying. And you can't do that. And how many, I don't know, I would like to see a bunch of your pastors. I would like to ask them, how many members do you have in your church who have cheated? Let them go back and make confession if they mean to save their souls. And do you teach that? Do you preach that? How sad. From out of the heart proceed evil thoughts. He that trusteth his own heart is a fool. Let us pray. Let us tell God, O God, you know you are the searcher of my heart, and I cannot hide anything from you. Cleanse me. I don't want a single lie or cheating of any sort. I want a new heart. A heart which is cleansed in the blood of the Lamb. A clean heart, a pure heart. Gracious Father, forgive us, cleanse us, wash us. Oh, teach us to pray and teach us to be the leaven that leaveneth the whole lump. We ask this in Jesus' holy name. Amen.

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We would like to know what your response has been to the Lord's challenge and would like to hear from you. You can contact us by phone on 0411 037 296 or mail us the Lord's Challenge, P.O. 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
6: G'day, I'm Sam Rickard. It's the 17th of June, 2026. We're reading articles from the powered.media website. And joining me, of course, is the author of these articles. Hello, Emma Myers.
7: Hello, Sam.
6: So we've got a theme going on for this week, to the point where for listeners on the Vision Australia and Reading Radio networks, we bring you one article. If you want to hear the remainder of what we've got to present, you'll need to go over to the podcast. So we're dealing with the dust not quite settling on the proposed reforms to the NDIS.
7: Yes, it's been a week, Ben. Mm-hmm. It's been a week of testimonies, and none of them have been positive. None of them agree with what's being proposed in the bill. And the fact that the government didn't even consult the NDIS advisory committee that they themselves put in place is, well, it shows just how much they want the bill to pass in its current form.
6: What I do find interesting is this is starting to overlap into mainstream media as well. We don't hear a lot about it, but it was a talkback topic on Friday on ABC local radio here in Adelaide, and a few people did ring in and talk about where they thought cuts could actually be made that would be far less obtrusive, and I happen to agree with them. Things like clamping down on providers, charging the maximum hourly rate, and things like that. And it was pointed out, for example, that people like you and me don't actually see the money itself. We get it allocated to us and we spend it on services.
7: No, so we don't see the money, Sam. We see the figure on the page, but none of it goes into our bank account, because that's not the point. The point is that this is a service that the government has provided for us, and it's now in the process of trying to halve and provide support.
6: That's the thing that fascinates me, really, is if you just have to poke a stick in a particular direction and find things that can be cut out, but the government seems to be ignoring it. And everybody is shouting at it quite loudly. This is the other thing, really. So in the article that we're presenting now for the Reading Radio and Vision Australia Radio listeners, where did you draw the material from?
7: I drew the material from the submissions to the inquiry. I drew it from People with Disabilities, Women with Disabilities Australia, even lawyers have weighed in on the topic. So no one is leaving this alone, whether they're involved in the disability community or not.
6: Yeah, and I just see this seems to be something that'll just keep on going until something's passed or not passed. And even if it is passed, it's still going to have flack coming back to the government. That's the way I sort of see it. I don't know, someone out there has just underestimated what all of this could actually mean. Anyway, in the meantime, for listeners on podcast, you'll be getting a lot of stories, some from Pauline and one from Pam, who is no longer working for us anymore. And we'll be back and have a bit more of a chat and work out what we're doing next week.
5: There has been much public outcry concerning the Senate committee inquiry into the National Disability Insurance Scheme Amendment, securing the NDIS for Future Generations Bill 2006. Following significant dismissal of concerns from the disability community over the proposed changes. More than 4,000 submissions were lodged with the inquiry, with many individuals and organisations raising concerns about how the reforms could affect access to disability supports. Only a select few hundred have been made available to the public. Women with Disabilities Australia, that's WWDA, will tell a Senate inquiry tomorrow that the government's NDIS reform bill could make existing inequalities in the scheme worse, with women making up half of disabled Australians, but only around a third of NDIS participants. The advocacy organisation says the national debate has focused heavily on NDIS savings and who may lose support, but not enough on who is already being left out and who will be expected to fill the gaps if supports are reduced. Women with Disabilities Australia CEO Sophie Cusworth says women, girls and gender diverse people with disability are already facing barriers in the NDIS. Women are already underrepresented in the NDIS. They already face barriers proving eligibility and getting access. This bill risks making those inequalities worse. The WWDA CEO is also due to give evidence at the Senate inquiry into the National Disability Insurance Scheme Amendment, securing NDIS for Future Generations Bill 2026, 1 week before the committee is due to report. This bill would give government broad powers to tighten access, reduce supports, cap funding, and shift people away from the scheme before new safeguards have been designed. The warning comes as newly released government modelling reveals more than 241,000 existing NDIS participants are expected to be pushed off the scheme within 4 years of new eligibility rules commencing, with almost 350,000 fewer people projected to be on the NDIS by 2031 than previously forecast, according to People with Disability Australia, that's PWDA. PWDA claims the reforms risk recreating exactly the kind of isolation and segregation the NDIS was designed to prevent. The NDIS was supposed to move Australia away from segregation, institutionalisation and congregate models of care. In the statement, community legal sector organisations have criticised the federal government's process surrounding the bill. They call on the federal government to delay implementation of changes until genuine consultation has occurred and alternative supports can be resourced and rolled out. CEO of Queensland Advocacy for Inclusion, Matilda Alexander, claims the federal government has invested a lot of time and resources in extensive consultation with the disability community in recent years, only to disregard recommendations made. The Disability Royal Commission heard from about 10,000 people, many of whom shared experiences, aspirations and ideas, as well as traumatic stories, with a hope of a better future for the disability community. In contrast, it is not clear who the federal government has listened to in creating the new NDIS bill, or what evidence, including an economic analysis, supports the proposed changes. PWDA stresses the deepest concerns across the disability community is that Parliament is being asked to pass sweeping reforms before replacement systems and safeguards exist. people are being told there will be foundational supports and more inclusive communities in the future. But right now, those systems do not exist, and we have no idea what they will deliver, where they'll be available, and who will be able to access them. You cannot cut supports first and hope options will be available later. Meanwhile, Women with Disabilities Australia is warning the bill could create a pay-to-prove barrier, where people are expected to show they have tried all available treatment before they can access disability support. Ms. Cusworth argues that there is still no clear answer for people who cannot afford to self-fund treatment before seeking NDIS support. No one has answered the basic question. What happens when people cannot afford to exhaust every treatment option? The logic seems to be that people should come back only after need has increased or health and well-being has deteriorated, which is not fair and is not good policy, Ms. Cusworth claims. It comes just days after the Green Senator, Jordan Steele John, accused the government of misrepresenting the target of its cost cuts in Friday's Senate estimates, which NDIS Minister Jenny McAllister repeatedly rejected. However, the Treasury modelling, which was tabled in the Senate last week, shows the highly debated fraud and pricing measure only account for $0.9 billion of the $38.1 billion proposed savings over the next 4 years. The remaining $37.2 billion is expected to come from changes to participant plans, tightened eligibility, and the reduction of overall support packages. The Australian Human Rights Commission has expressed significant concern over the legislation, calling the changes ableist, and warning that the proposed changes will place a stronger emphasis on financial cost-cutting than on the rights and needs of people with disability. 3 days of public hearings are scheduled for this week, beginning today in Melbourne and finishing with 2 days of hearings in Canberra on Wednesday the 10th and Thursday the 11th of June. The Senate inquiry is due to report on the 16th of June. Powered will continue to follow developments and provide updates as the story unfolds.
6: Right, so consultation. You would think that if you appoint an advisory committee, that maybe you'd talk to them before you made these changes.
7: You would think then, but no, that's not what happened in this case. And I wish I could say I'm surprised, but at this point, nothing surprises me about this government.
6: It's kind of a case of, all right, we've got this whopping great majority, so we're not going to lose the next election. We've just won a huge election, so we can try and get through the unpopular stuff now. It's and I don't know, I feel kind of used as far as that goes, if we're that kind of fodder.
7: But the people sitting on this advisory council, the top representatives of our community, are they actually there to provide genuine consultation? Or are they there just to say, just for the government to say, we've got the committee?
6: Yeah, it's kind of like the old style state government idea of consultation, where we had a local station that was being revamped here, and they were keen to put an underpass there, and the whole community said, no, we don't want an underpass. And state government said, yes, we've listened, there's going to be an underpass. So they didn't even bother to go through the steps to because they knew what the answer was. All right, so let us move on and talk about next week, which is even more grim in a way, isn't it?
7: Honestly, these days I find it very hard to stay upbeat or leave the morning, Sam. Like the majority of the community, I'm just tired of all the stories that are coming out of the government. And the community is horrendous. So next week we have a story on chemical strength and should they be used.
6: I know, is this 1926 or 2026? Maybe I should leave that line for next week. But anyway.
7: Are you sure we're not going to 1939?
6: That's exactly. anyway, until then, this is a wrap for this wrap. Bye for now.
7: Bye.
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8: Hello everyone and welcome back to Blindside, broadcasting on Reading Radio Brisbane. I'm Deanne Geard, your host. Let me start with a simple question. Have you ever brought something that sounded strange or life's changing, and then 2 days later, you're thinking, okay, where do I even start? And then the box quietly slides into the cupboard and it stays there, like a little cardboard monument to good intentions. If that's happened to you and with assistive technology, please hear me clearly. You're not the problem. The problem is that nobody taught you a simple way to choose the right tool for your life. So today, I'm going to give you a calm, practical method, step by step, so you can make decisions without feeling overwhelmed. Whether you're blind, have low vision, newly diagnosed, or supporting someone you love, this is for you. And here's my goal. By the end of this episode, you'll know how to avoid the drawer of this disappointment and build a toolkit you'll actually use. All right, let's do it together. What assistive technology really means, in plain language. When people hear assistive technology, they often imagine one fancy gadget. But in real life, assistive technology is simply anything that helps you do everyday tasks more safely, more independently, or with less effort. That can be high-tech, like a phone, screen reader, or low-tech, like tactile dots on your microwave, or no-tech, like a routine that makes things predictable and stress-free. And here's one of the biggest aha moments. Assistive technology isn't just the device, it's also the setup, the training, and the support. Because even the best tool can feel useless if nobody shows you how to use it in your situation. So today, we're not just talking about products. We're talking about a decision-making system, including your willingness to learn and apply what you learn. The biggest mistake people make? Well, the most common mistake is this. People start with a product instead of starting with the goal. They hear someone say, this device is amazing, and they buy it. Then they find out it doesn't fit their life. Their hands, their hearing, or their confidence, their environment, or their daily routine. So we flip it. We start with your life and then choose the technology. Step one, the three question starting point. Before you look at brands, prices, and features, ask three questions. Question one. What do we want to do more independently? Keep it real and specific. For example, I want to read my mail privately. I want to shop without guessing labels. I want to move around the neighborhood with less anxiety. I want to use my computer faster. I want to cook safely again. I want to manage medication correctly. That's your goal. Question two, where will I use it? Home, outdoors, work, on public transport, in noisy places, in bright sunlight, in the kitchen with steam and wet hands. Where you use it matters a lot. Question three, what is the biggest barrier right now? What's actually stopping you? Is it small print, glare, low contrast, fatigue? slow speed, uncertainty while traveling, fear of making mistakes, or simply not knowing where to start. When you name the real barrier, your decision becomes clearer. Step 2. The match method. Person, task, environment. Now we use a simple matching method. Think of three parts. The person, that's you. Ask, do I prefer audio, tactile, or large print? Do I get tired quickly when listening to a long speech? Am I comfortable using voice commands in public? Do I have any hand issues, like tremors, weakness, or arthritis? Do I want simple and reliable, or do I want to enjoy learning tech? The task. What you're doing. Reading a bill is different from reading a menu. Cooking is different from shopping. Traveling is different from working at a computer. Different tasks need different tools. The environment, where it happens. This is the part people forget. Bright sun can make some screens hard. Noise can make audio tools frustrating. Poor internet can break cloud-based features. Busy streets demand safety first. Some workplaces restrict what you can install. So the right question is not, is this device good? It's, is this device good for me doing this task in this environment? That question alone saves money and stress. Step 3. Start with what you already have. Before buying anything new, do a quick tech audit. Because most people already own their strongest assistive tool, a smartphone. A phone can help with reading text out loud, magnifying, scanning documents, navigation, reminders and medication alarms, taking notes, communication, dictation, and identifying items with other apps. But a phone only becomes assistive tech when it's set up properly. So here's a gentle checklist. Do I know how to turn accessibility features on and off? Do I know the basic gestures or shortcuts? Is the voice speed comfortable? If I'm low vision, are my text size, contrast, and zoom settings okay? Do I have a backup plan if an update changes things? If you're thinking, that's a lot, you're right. But you're not meant to do it alone. Support services exist for this exact reason. Step 4, safety first. When you should not DIY it. Let's talk about safety. Because safety changes the rules. Some assistive technology is low risk. If it doesn't work, it's just annoying. Other assistive technology is higher risk. If it fails, someone can get hurt. Examples of higher risk areas, mobility and navigation tools near traffic, cooking tools involving heat and sharp objects, equipment affecting posture, balance and fall risk. So here's the simple rule. If the tech affects safety, get advice and training. That might be through an assistive technology advisor, an occupational therapist, or an orientation mobility specialist. And I want to say this with warmth. Getting a support doesn't reduce independence, it protects independence. And I stated that once before in this presentation. Because confidence grows faster when you feel safe. Trials beat marketing every single time. Product pages are designed to make everything sound perfect. Real life is not perfect. So whenever possible, trial before you commit. And when you trial, test it under real conditions. Try it in noisy places. If you use it in public, try it outdoors. If it's used for travel, try it when you're tired. Use it long enough to notice comfort problems and practice what happens when it gets something going wrong. Because here's the truth that sets you free. All technology makes mistakes. The best tool isn't the one that never fails. It's the one where you can recover quickly with low stress and high safety. Step 6. Training is part of the product. This is one of the most important lines of today's show. Training is part of the product. Without training, many people only learn the basics. Then they get frustrated. Then they stop using the tool. Then they blame themselves. Nope, not on my watch. If a tool didn't work for you, it might be simply that it wasn't the right match, or you didn't get the training you deserved, or

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The goal is simple. 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Step 7. 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Is there support? 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Are the repairs available, replacement parts, and so forth? Do I have a backup plan? 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Thanks for spending your time with me today on Blindside. 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The best assistive technology isn't the newest or most expensive. It's the one you can use easily, safely, and confidently on your hardest day, not just your best day. Until then, be kind to yourself. 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And remember, the goal is not technology. The goal is freedom. I'm Dean Geard, and this has been Blindsight on Reading Radio Brisbane. Until next week, keep it practical, keep it accessible, and keep reimagining what is possible. See you then.

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4: Drama in Silent Rooms. 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
1: The number of episodes of a serial mattered little to the listener. If its characters were engaging and caught people's imagination, it could go on forever. Generally, when serials reached a milestone in the number of episodes produced, it passed without notice. The only serial to make mention of episode numbers was When a Girl Marries, which opened each chapter announcing its number. However, when Blue Hills reached episode 5000, ABC used the occasion to celebrate and do some promotion for the program. And why shouldn't something be made of this achievement? No other Australian serial had ever topped 5000. The episode went to air on 26 October 1972. Not only did the episode mark Granny Bishop's 90th birthday at the MacArthur's property at Dunvegan near Wagga Wagga, it introduced a cast of 16 actors. The biggest cast in a commercial serial was generally 5, occasionally 6. There would have been 17, however Richard Meikle was unavailable on the day. The cast of Blue Hills on this memorable occasion was Queenie Ashton playing Granny Bishop, Ethel Lang as Meg, John Barnes as Jim MacArthur, Charles McCallum as Ed Bishop, Maeva Drummond as Rose, Juliana Allen as Fleur, Peter Whitford as Jack Porter, Mary Thompson as Topsy, Ron Roberts as Max Porter, Eileen Britton as Sylvia Rankin, Lola Brooks as Bella, Edward Howell as Old Davy Chalmers, Nancy Stewart as Mabel, Joan Bruce as Melissa, Faye Kelton as Joanna, and Lionel Long as Renee. Each episode of Blue Hills was introduced by an ABC announcer. The voice used to open this episode and close it with the reading of the cast featured on that day was Bill Peach. The producer was Ron Blair. A one-time British banker and stage actor, Athol Fleming died in Sydney in 1972. Too old for military service in World War II, it was suggested that he come to Australia, which he did, to tour with the Tate Brothers Theatre Company. After that tour, he ventured into radio, playing with the ABC and commercial production companies. However, Athol Fleming will always be associated with Mac, the compere of the ABC's Argonauts. He retired from the role just prior to the conclusion of the children's session. Nancy Stewart was still playing Mabel in Blue Hills when she died on 8 August 1973. Born in Essex, England, but brought up in Australia, she had a theatre bloodline, daughter of actors George Musgrave and Nellie Stewart. Even a significant part of her education was carried out in the confines of the theatre. Her governess conducted classes in her mother's dressing room while her parents were on tour. During her early stage career, Nancy played the theatres in Melbourne, New York and Boston, and for a period conducted an orchestra for a production starring her mother, Nellie. In 1953, she appeared with the Old Vic Theatre Company under Sir Laurence Olivier. It was in New York that she met her future husband, William Mayne Linton. They married in 1920 and worked together for a year in the US before returning to Australia. During the 1930s, Nancy and Mayne became popular radio actors. She estimated that she appeared in more than 500 radio plays and serials. Speaking about their marriage, Nancy once commented, "We were only successful in our careers when we were touring separately." According to contemporaries, they argued a lot, but when separated, wrote love letters daily to each other. Nancy was a woman of many splendid skills. She will be remembered as a wonderful character actress who could play anything from variety to the fine classics. She was also a trained pianist, dancer, and fencer. Stuart Ginn, who began his acting career in Melbourne before moving to Sydney, died in 1973. Ginn had successfully made the transition into television, as well as picking up a little of what was left in radio. Another actor to die in 1973 was Rex Wacker Dorr. After his time with Macquarie, Wacker ran into hard times and had gone to Spain because it was one of the cheapest places in the world to live. Many of his colleagues were justifiably angry when they heard Yes What still playing on radio. It was the program that Wacker wrote, produced, and starred in, and from which he got nothing, while others, nearly 40 years later, were still bleeding it for its last dollar. In March 1973, another actor who had played in Yes What, Jack Theodore Craig Gardner, Greenbottle, died. He was 57. In a number of interviews later in his life, Jack Gardner always remembered very fondly those crazy days making Yes What. However, his greatest satisfaction came from the knowledge that people were still listening to the program and getting a laugh out of it. Plays by Shakespeare, Shaw, and Lawler were produced by the ABC in 1974. Ron Haddrick, Amber May Cecil, Owen Wyngott, and Richard Meikle starred in a Sydney production of Macbeth. Frank Zeppel produced Ray Lawler's Summer of the 17th Doll, with Nigel Lovell as Rue, James Condon as Barney, with co-stars June Salter and Margaret Christensen. While Henry Cuthbertson was on long service leave, the ABC brought John Baldwin to Melbourne from Hobart, where he produced Pygmalion by George Bernard Shaw. The cast included Cindy Wright, David Glendinning, Frank Wilson, John Morgan, and Mary Ward. Melbourne actress Beverly Dunn adapted her first play for radio in 1974. It was called The Love Girl and the Innocent by Alexander Solzhenitsyn. Beverly played the lead with Wynne Roberts. It was set in a Soviet labour camp during the Stalin era. Producer Robert Peach used three different studios in an attempt to achieve the correct atmosphere for the play. In 1974, Robert Peach, who had been hosting the ABC's morning current affairs program AM, was appointed the Commission's federal play editor. That year, actress Winifred Green died. She was still working at the time of her death, regularly appearing as Auntie Bun in The Muddle-Headed Wombat, playing as a serial in the ABC children's session. Winifred Green's radio acting dated back to the 1930s, when she was noticed playing at Doris Fitton's Independent Theatre by Lawrence Halbert, who suggested that she work in radio. She once said that she preferred radio to stage and would only leave a radio role if the theatre was offering her a role that she really wanted to play. She was born in Tasmania and after leaving school worked in London, where she first appeared on stage. The ABC was still displaying a strong commitment to radio drama. In 1975, it introduced a 90-minute series called Soundstage, featuring a drama followed by interviews centering on the play. Julianne Ford was the executive producer. The ABC introduced a Friday morning drama called Playbreak, and on alternate Saturday nights, featured dramas that occupied most of the night's program. Everybody needs history. Hollywood lived on it. In Australia, its value has only been recognised in recent decades. We destroyed so much of our architecture in the name of development. Too many of our links to the age of steam were cut up because the scrap was worth money. The most notorious destroyer of history has been the radio industry. The destruction of programs and scripts by Donovan Joyce in a fit of depression is insignificant compared to the wholesale destruction by radio management of its history. Truckloads of records, scripts, photographs and other memorabilia ended up in tips. Radio plays and serials were sold for landfill to support new highways and for the manufacture of floor tiles. In 1974, there was an effort to preserve Australia's sound heritage, welcomed by historians despite coming decades too late. The National Library in Canberra opened its music and sound archives. The aim was to collect, catalogue and preserve all forms of music, drama, speeches, poetry and sound effects. In fact, anything pressed in Australia onto records and transcriptions. The library approached the Federation of Commercial Broadcasting Stations for its support in collecting whatever material still existed. The project officer for the National Library was Peter Burgess. His commitment to attempting to rescue Australia's sound history was awesome. He travelled around Australia, visiting almost every radio station, acquiring old recordings and discarded and forgotten brochures, sheet music, and anything that related to sound. Most of the production studios donated what remained of their serial, play, and sound effects collections. Peter's historic hunt involved climbing into ceilings and under buildings where rare discs were found. At 7QT Queenstown in Tasmania, old and long forgotten episodes of serials were found under the home of a former station manager. Serial producers sent out a variety of pilot or promotional discs for station management to preview, but few were ever returned to their owners. Many were shoved onto dusty shelves at the back of radio stations' record libraries and forgotten. Others dumped. A few were souvenired by staff, or, as was the case at 7QT, sometimes they were buried under a house. Among the pilot programs were many of the old shellac recordings dating back to the early days of George Edwards. Valuable history.
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1: The Merchant of Venice was one of the major plays produced by the ABC in 1975. It was recorded in stereo and produced by Robert Peach. However, it was first presented as a monophonic production before playing on the FM network. Rick Hutton played Shylock and Judy Fisher was Portia. Nigel Lovell was the Duke of Venice, Ron Haddrick the Prince of Aragon, Don Pascoe was Antonio, Matthew O'Sullivan was Bassanio, Brian Harrison was Graziano, and Faye Kelton was Marissa. Another major drama for the year was Ned Kelly, produced in Melbourne by Robert Peach. In a cast of 31 players, Wynne Roberts, John Bowman and Sidney Conabeer played the leads of Ned Kelly, Dan Kelly and Joe Byrne. Frederick Parslow played Steve Hart. Patricia Kennedy was Mrs. Barry. Beverly Dunn and Geoffrey Hodgson played Rita and Aaron Sherritt. Walter Pym was Reardon. Carl Bleasby was Curno. Terry Aldred was Mrs. Curno. Moira Carlton was Mrs. Jones. Terry Norris was Bracken. Marie Redshaw was The Roo. Rowley Barley was Elliot. Keith Eden was Brett. And David Reed was the Reverend Gribble. The ABC had always been an organisation with many addresses scattered over Sydney and Melbourne. The drama studio in Melbourne was quite separate from the main studio complex at Broadcast House on the corner of Lonsdale and William Streets. The plays and serials were recorded in a special studio situated in Cyclone House, Hardware Lane, which ran off Bourke Street. In 1975, the Commission produced its last productions there. One of the last two recorded at Cyclone House was Call Back Yesterday, a serial written by Shan Benson, who was later the recipient of an award presented by the Australian Writers Guild for his radio play Family Occasions. Call Back Yesterday starred Patricia Kennedy with John Morrison, Terry Aldred, Julia Blake, Marie Redshaw and Geoffrey Hodgson. The serial was produced by Henry Cuthbertson. The other drama was Sarah, again starring Patricia Kennedy and John Morgan. During the 1970s, actor John Morgan signed up with the ABC in Melbourne to read news on 3LO and 3AR. He was completing a career circle. During the war years, he had been an announcer with the ABC in Melbourne. He was a radio person who could turn his hand to anything in this business. John had always been in demand as a voiceover man for radio commercials. He was one of Melbourne's most sought-after actors and brought to his new position as a newsreader the same high standards. However, his heart was not in the job. He was a fine actor who really did not want to end a satisfying career reading news. At least he was still in a studio. Many of his compatriots were working in factories or crying over past glories at their favourite pub. The voice of John Morgan had been part of Melbourne since moving from Adelaide in 1939. He had been an actor in the City of Churches, working principally under Paul O'Loughlin at the ABC. In 1975, the deaths of two well-known Sydney identities occurred, Eric Scott and Neva Carr-Glynn, and one of Melbourne's greatest actors, Douglas Kelly. Eric Scott had been retired from writing for some time. His last program was Green Dolphin Country for HMV. He had suffered a coronary in the 1960s, and while recovering, dictated the last episodes of Green Dolphin Country. During a later trip to Britain, Scott was offered the chance to write episodes for Dr. Finlay's casebook. "I just sat at the typewriter and could not put my heart into it," he said. Actor Colin Croft's eulogy at Neva Carr-Glynn's funeral read in part, "Nessie tended her flowers with her beloved pooch Happy at her home in Mona Vale. Nessie always said that death would be the only thing to stop her from working. On Sunday, 10 August, she was to continue the role of Mrs. Gifney in Certain Women for ABC TV. She didn't make it, but Nessie died with her boots on." Many claim that while the radio acting fraternity in Melbourne was much smaller and less influential than Sydney, the southern city had some of the best actors in Australia. One was certainly Douglas Kelly. Educated by the Christian Brothers in North Melbourne, Kelly was an active member of many of Melbourne's oldest and most colourful amateur theatrical companies. He played with Alan Wilkie's Shakespearean Company and with J. Beresford Fowler's, as well as winning a number of competitions at Ballarat South Street. His break into professional acting began with Melbourne's newest radio station, 3XY, in 1935, when the station started One Man's Family. He is remembered as an extraordinary character actor and for his leads in many commercial and ABC plays, as well as his serial leads, Dick Barton and Inspector West. Douglas Kelly turned his hand to comparing too. The most notable was the ABC program Merry-Go-Round, after Paul Jacklin resigned to join the war effort. History is crowded with unexpected events. It was inconceivable that this could happen to radio. It did, and new history was created, and all Australia knew about it. Chapter 41, 1976, the year that belongs to Blue Hills. The news release was embargoed, not to be released until 6 p.m. on 20 April 1976. Its contents certainly were not news, so why the embargo? Apparently, there were still publicists who believed in such archaic formalism. For weeks, the contents of the embargoed release had been the major topic of media conversation, bigger than anything happening in television. Blue Hills was concluding. There would be no repeats or sequels, even though cartoonist Ron Tanberg had suggested in The Age that the Blue Hills addicts had no reason to fall into depression. For the next 27 years, you'll hear the repeats of Blue Hills. Management had killed both Dr. Paul and Portia. Blue Hills would retire gracefully because the author believed that the time was coming to bring a piece of Australian folklore to a close. It was not wound up in a single episode. Blue Hills' finale would take its natural course and play out over the next 5 months. It was a more gentle and humane way of dying than that experienced by the two commercial evergreens. But then, some might argue, could Blue Hills be compared with the soap operas? Nevertheless, for the millions whose listening never extended beyond commercial radio, Blue Hills was as distant as the outback in which it was set. Blue Hills had gained its own unique status as the most famous, most listened to, and the most identified drama story ever produced by the ABC. It would be ever associated with and compared to the BBC favourite, The Archers. It had assumed a distinct air of importance and a mantle of immortality, similar to the majesty fanfare that introduced ABC news radio services. Its existence depended neither on rating surveys nor soap manufacturers. As long as there was an ABC, the people of Blue Hills would be part of the Australian culture. Now, without warning or consultation, this institution was to be wound up, not because of a bleeding budget or management policy, simply because its creator had called time. Its audience did not go into an immediate period of mourning. The reality had not set in. There were still months to go, and in that time, somebody was surely going to overrule the author. However, the announcement started the nation talking, even among those who did not listen to the tales of Blue Hills. It was as if there was no television and the golden era of the 1940s had returned. Gwen Meredith said that she was tired and wanted to retire with her characters from the serial. "I think the time has come when, somewhat sadly, I must bring Blue Hills to a close. After all, neither I nor the serial can go on forever. So I have at long last decided to weave the story to a conclusion by the end of September. This has not been an easy decision for me, as I will miss greatly my ABC association and my Blue Hills friends, both real and fictional, and of course our listening public." The official announcement by the general manager of the ABC, Talbot Duckmanton, said that the final episode would go to air on 30 September. Blue Hills has drawn together country and city people and given each an appreciation of each other's problems and lifestyle, Talbot Duckmanton said. "The serial's concern with topical and social issues has made it a model for similar serials the world over. Blue Hills has given employment to Australian actors and actresses over the years. we regret that Miss Meredith has decided to end the serial. Before Blue Hills, there was The Lawsons, which went to air for the first time on 21 February 1944 as part of the Country Hour. It ran for 5 years, ending on Friday, 25 February 1949. On the next Monday, Blue Hills started in the Country Hour. It was a sequel to the popular Lawsons. However, Blue Hills introduced a number of its own families over the years. The 2000th episode was marked twice. Firstly, in November 1951, when the combined episodes of The Lawsons and Blue Hills were included, and again in January 1958, when the occasion was marked by Blue Hills episodes only. The main character carried over from The Lawsons to Blue Hills was Hilda, played by Nellie Lamport. The announcement to end the series was made in April, so there were still 117 episodes to go before its closure, and that's a long time in the make-believe world of radio drama. Most commercial radio serials ran for 104 episodes. When the news was announced that the ABC's most famous serial was to conclude, listeners were still recovering from another shockwave related to Blue Hills. 1 month earlier, the ABC had declared without notice or consultation that the evening repeat broadcast of the serial was being dropped and listeners would have to tune in for the afternoon playing during the Country Hour. The audience reaction was not one of disappointment or dismay, but of sheer anger, and listeners let the ABC know about it. The audience response was so heated that it made news on the ABC's current affairs flagship, PM. This is how anchorman Hugh Evans reported the story. The ABC's switchboards around Australia were jammed last night by thousands of bewildered listeners who want to know what had happened to the evening repeat of that hallowed institution, Blue Hills. Blue Hills is another casualty in the ABC's economy drive. And just to show you that we do take notice of your telephone calls, for the next 5 minutes, angry listeners told PM why the removal of their favourite serial would irrevocably change their lives. So the serial did return to the night spot for a period. Here was another example of the powerful bond between listener and serial.
0: You have been listening to Drama in Silent Rooms, a history of radio drama in Australia from 1920s to 1970s by Peter Philp. 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
1: 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And now here's your host, Sam Colley.
7: Hello everyone, it's great to be here with you. And for the next half hour, we talk matters of blindness and low vision. Welcome to the program. We've got a jam-packed show for you in store this week as we feature not one, not two, but three interviews, starting off with Anum Ejaz, a researcher from Curtin University who's looking into the accessibility of visual social media for users who are blind or have low vision. That interview is coming up very shortly, so make sure to stick around to hear from Anum. And then after we hear from Anum, we have a chat with a voice familiar to quite a few out there, singer Rachel Learcar, who will very shortly be wearing a bit of a different hat as the ambassador for the Adelaide Disability and Workability Expo, taking place on the 26th and 27th of June at the Adelaide Showgrounds. And finally, we wrap up with a For Your Information or FYI wrap from Liz Dalacouris, the editor of FYI. I hope you enjoy this week's episode of Talking Vision. Our next guest is a researcher into visual social media accessibility, and she's looking for a few more participants in some interviews. If you're somebody who is blind or has low vision and experience with visual social media, she's looking to hear from you. In her project, Visual Social Media, Digital Disability Inclusion for Australians with Vision Impairment and Blindness. Her name is Anum, and she's here to chat with me now. Anum, welcome to Talking Vision. Thank you so much for your time.
8: Thank you so much, Sam, for inviting me here.
7: Now, firstly, I understand you've been on quite an exciting research pathway lately in terms of social media for people who are blind or have low vision. Tell us a bit about your research.
8: I'm doing a research project on use of visual social media platform by people with vision impairment and people who are blind in Australia. And the visual social media platform is something which comprises of Instagram, Facebook, Snapchat, X, TikTok, LinkedIn, and there are other platforms which have images and videos. So yeah, I'm very much interested in digital accessibility. And this project is more than technological use of visual social media platform, and it's more about the social and cultural participation of people with vision impairment and blind on the visual social media platform. So yeah, this project is understanding the situated understandings, whether the visual social media platform is usable or accessible, because, you know, accessibility is not something which is guaranteed by the technology, but the visual social media platform should be usable as well.
7: Okay, and tell me, how long have you been undertaking this research, and what sort of interesting findings have you uncovered so far?
8: It's been 5 years I have involved myself in this project, and the findings are very much interested as the findings are exploring about the use of visual social media platforms and the lived experiences which people who are blind and have vision impairment have with, you know, visual social media platform content, especially looking at missing out of the critical information or missing out from the, you know, everyday interactions from visual social media media platform. So as this project is progressing forward, the analysis will be developed more. So yeah, the complete analysis will be published in the recent years, yeah.
7: Okay. And Annam, what would you say is some of the most critical things, some of the most important gaps that you or your team have identified in social media accessibility that do need to be addressed by the companies running these apps and these websites? What are the biggest issues that you've uncovered in that area?
8: My understanding and analysis is something which is built upon the previous researchers, and the researchers have done very important work in the past, and it's about if something is technologically usable, it doesn't mean that something is accessible as well. And this is an important gap in understandings, because society believes that if there is technology, there is usability as well. However, that's not a case, and this is something which should be explored as well. So visual social media is, you know, a space where everyday interactions happen, and the people are socially and culturally participating on all these platforms, and what the social interaction look like, what the experiences look like, is something which cannot be, you know, can be seen under, you know, the microscope of technology. And this is something where experiences are very important to understand and to investigate.
7: Absolutely. Now, Annam, I understand you're still looking for a couple more people to have a chat for an interview, which can be completed quite a few range of platforms around the accessibility and experiences they've had using these visual social media. So tell us a little bit about what sort of things you would like to ask people and how best they can get in touch with you to take part.
8: I'm looking for people who have visual impairment and blindness and are living in Australia and are using, you know, these platforms like Instagram, TikTok, Facebook, Snapchat, YouTube, Facebook, and any other visual social media that have images and videos. And in my interview, I would like to hear about the experiences of using videos and images on these visual social media platforms. So I can say that the interview questions will ask about the experiences of using visual social media platforms and examples of times when they have, you know, accessed images and videos. So it's more about understanding the experiences.
7: And Annam, I really want to have a bit of a chat on accessibility in particular and why it is so important, especially with these sort of projects. And what are you looking to getting to the bottom of?
8: This project is contributing to understanding accessibility as a dynamic and a lived process. And accessibility should not be considered something which comes, you know, as an afterthought. This is something which should be built in the, you know, services and the technologies and all the products. So rather than treating, you know, accessibility as a simple success or failure, this project is, you know, is about understanding accessibility as an ongoing process that requires attention from, you know, the platform designers, the content creators, you know, the communities, the users themselves, the decision makers of the platform. So I think it's very important because, users continuously, you know, negotiate barriers and they get support from the technologies. And, you know, accessibility is not something which can be treated only as a technical, you know, technical thing. It should be more than that. Yeah.
7: Okay. And how long would the interview take generally? And what are the ways that the interview can be completed?
8: The interview will be on Teams, on WebEx, on phone, on in-person. So the interview is very flexible, and it's upon the participants, whatever days they choose. And the interview will take around 60 minutes and 30 minutes maximum. So it's about the participants that, whatever they choose.
7: Perfect. Now, Anam, what would be the best email for people to reach you on if they would like to get in touch and take part?
8: My email address is anam.ejaz@postgrad.curtin.edu.au. So this is my best email address to contact.
7: Perfect. Well, I've been speaking today with Anam Ejaz, postgraduate researcher from Curtin University, having a chat with me today about her research into social media accessibility for users who are blind or have low vision. Anam, thank you so much for your time today. It was great to catch up with you and hear about your research.
8: Thank you so much, Sam. One last thing I would like to add, that my research project is hoping to get some analysis regarding that usability is not only about technology, and it's more about the, you know, people and relationships and participation and inclusion. So yeah, this is a very important project for the community, and thank you so much, Sam, for giving me this opportunity to come and discuss my project here.
7: No problem at all. It's great to have a chat. That was Anam Ejaz there, researcher from Curtin University, part of the project Visual Social Media, Digital Disability Inclusion for Australians with Vision Impairment and Blindness. If you would like to take part in the interview, the interviews will be audio recorded and transcribed, and you'll have the opportunity to review your transcript. Participation is voluntary and all information will be kept confidential. And as a bonus, participants will also be entered into a draw to win a $50 gift card. So always fun little bonus there. If this sounds like something you'd love to get involved with, please feel free to get in touch with Anam today. I'm Sam Colley, and you're listening to Talking Vision on Vision Australia Radio, associated stations of the Radio Reading Network and the Community Radio Network. I hope you enjoyed that conversation there with Anam. If you missed any part of that interview or you'd love to hear it again, Talking Vision is available on the podcast app of your choice or through the Vision Australia Library. You can also find the program on the Vision Australia Radio website. Simply head to varadio.org. That's varadio, all one word, .org. But now, here's my interview with Rachel Learker. Our next guest is someone you might know as quite the accomplished singer, but she's also the ambassador for the 2026 Adelaide Disability and Workability Expo, and she'll be live on stage on Friday the 26th of June at 11 a.m. It's my great pleasure to welcome Rachel Learker to Talking Vision to have a chat all about the expo. Rachel, welcome to Talking Vision. Thank you so much for your time.
9: Thanks a lot for having me, Sam.
7: No worries. Now, first up, Rachel, we're here to have a bit of a chat about the Adelaide Disability and Workability Expo that's coming up. Tell us a little bit about the expo.
9: Yeah, I'm so excited about this one, Sam. It's bringing together people from all walks of life, really, people with disabilities, their carers, families, service providers. There's tons of different stalls, the NDIS and disability providers, all in one space. And we're having a bit of a focus on employment, but there's all sorts of services that you can access there. And I think it's really important to have these things out there, because so many people often ask, you know, where can I go to get this? Or yeah, I didn't know that was available. So here's where you can ask all those questions and you can find out the information that can really change your life to something that's so positive and something that you might not even think you need. You'll find there, and especially if you're looking for employment, you can get some information about that and get some support.
7: Perfect. And Rachel, how did you come to get involved with the expo? How did that all come about?
9: I actually did a presentation for the Workability Expo last year when I was in Adelaide at the showground, and I just found it so rewarding. You know, I walked around to all the stalls and chatted with people, and I did my presentation and people were really engaged and asked questions and things. But there were some other amazing workshops there as well. So it's worth having a look what's on the timetable, because there might be something that you'd be really interested in. But yeah, that's how I got involved. And now I'm the ambassador for this year's, and I couldn't be prouder.
7: Yeah. Well, speaking of that, how does it feel to, you know, be the ambassador and be so heavily involved in such an expo that, you know, really does mean so much to you?
9: Well, people that know me know that I'm a big disability advocate as a legally blind person myself. I've never really paid much attention to my disability. It's more that other people pay attention to it and they sort of ask me, oh, how can you do this? And you know, you just adapt. And I think people are just so amazing at adapting to whatever they're thrown in life. But some people, it can be a bit of a challenge mentally to overcome these things and get on with life. So that's why I think events like this are so important, to connect with other people and to reduce the chance of isolation, to get on with life with the best chance possible. And sometimes that might mean going to some services or supports, and there's no shame in asking for help. That's one message that I really want to get across, is that, you know, it doesn't make you any less strong if you get help from someone. In fact, it can make you stronger.
7: And that's what these sort of expos really do help out with, don't they? With, you know, all those things that are available for people at their fingertips, all in one place. It's really great to have those sort of things. I was able to head along to one of these expos last year in Melbourne, and it was a great experience to just be able to present there and, you know, meet all these new people and find out all the organisations that are making a difference for people with disabilities. Now, Rachel, for people out there, if they're interested in getting the times and dates and where the expo will be taking place, let's get those details.
9: Yeah, so the expo is taking place on the 26th, that's a Friday, and 27th, the Saturday of June, so very soon coming up, at the Adelaide Showground, both days from 9 till 3. So come along, you can register at adelaidedisabilityexpo.com.au and plan your day a little bit. It's totally free. But, you know, as you said, it's so valuable having all these services and people all in one place at the same time, because it stops you from doing what I sometimes do and going down a bit of a rabbit hole online with Google. You just search for one thing and another thing pops up and you get a little bit confused and befuddled. But this makes it a lot simpler. You can really connect with people in person. So, yeah, come along. There's no harm in it.
7: Certainly not.
9: You don't have to pay for it, so it's free. And I'll be there to say hello. I would love to meet people and hear about your stories and your experiences. And that's, you know, how I carry information forward on all my platforms and, you know, at events like this. And, yeah, I love to share everyone's stories and, yeah. And it's just so such a valuable experience.
7: Certainly is. Well, Rachel, it's been great to have a chat with you today all about the expo and find out all the details and, you know, as you've said, how it is so important for everybody in the community to find the resources and details that they do so sorely need, and saves a lot of time, as you've said. So it's, you know, it's win-win. Everyone wins. It's great. So, Rachel, thank you so much for your time today.
9: Oh, thank you so much for having me on, Sam. And just want to point out, usually I don't sound like this, but I've had a bit of laryngitis. But next week I should be right as rain. be talking normal again.
7: Oh, fingers crossed. All the best, Rachel, and feel better soon.
9: Thanks a lot, Sam.
7: That was Rachel Learcar there, ambassador for the upcoming Adelaide Disability and Workability Expo, taking place on the 26th and 27th of June at the Adelaide Showgrounds. And also, in some exciting news, Vision Australia Radio will be heading along and will have a stall at the expo. So if you're heading to the showgrounds over that weekend, feel free to head along and come and say hello. We'd love to see you. Well, we've reached the halfway point of the year, but the news is not slowing down one bit, as you can read in the latest issue of FYI, published every 2 weeks, Vision Australia's main newsletter for all things blindness and low vision, edited by none other than Liz Dalakouris, who joins us once again to have a chat all about it. Liz, welcome back to Talking Vision. Thank you very much for your time.
10: No worries, Sam. You know I love coming on the show.
7: And we love having you. Now, Liz, there's a lot to chat about today. Let's start off with a bit of a chat about the home appliance gap, which is wrapping up.
10: Yeah, our Accessibility Starts at Home campaign, for those who don't know, it just shines a spotlight on the fact that home appliances are becoming sleeker in their design, but more and more inaccessible to use. So what we did was we hit the streets, we started chatting to our clients, we did a survey, we went out to the stores to speak to people who worked in them, and we found out which home appliances are the most accessible. So we listened and we put in writing the things that you said worked best for you. So that report card is now live on our website, just visionaustralia.org/accessibility-starts-at-home, and scroll on down to the report card.
7: And Liz, I understand the Centre for Eye Research has released some interesting new findings around age-related macular degeneration.
10: They have. We're good friends with the people from the Centre for Eye Research Australia. And so when they let us know about these new findings, we just had to share it with you guys. So what they have done is they've identified really important biological differences that are linked to what is quicker vision loss. And the researchers hope that these findings could lead to earlier intervention, more personalised treatments, and better outcomes for people who are living with AMD. It's really, really cool.
7: That's very cool. And I understand that CommBank has been involved with Vision Australia lately.
10: Yeah, they have, Sam. So the CommBank have just launched a new initiative with the help of Vision Australia, and they're calling it the Equal Access Toolkit, and it's designed to help organisations build more inclusive, accessible experience for everyone. So we're so proud to have supported CommBank by contributing our expertise and lived experience to help shape this toolkit, because together our collaboration has helped strengthen accessibility thinking across digital services, workplaces and experiences for customers. So it's just a great innovation for our blind low vision community.
7: Absolutely. And Liz, I believe there's a couple more things that are available in the most recent issue of FYI that have been quite exciting.
10: There is. So something we're really excited about is a new video series. So we understand that our family and supporter audience just are amazing, and we like to acknowledge the fact that they deserve support too. So we came up with a video series and we've called it Easy Changes. And it's basically just small changes that you can make as a family member or supporter that can just make a big difference for someone who is blind or has low vision. So we understand that, you know, this is a new way of life and it can come with some challenges, but there are little things that you can do to make life easier. So our Easy Changes video series, it shares practical tips and simple ideas to help create a safer home, make mealtimes easier, support meaningful connections, independence, and just so much more. We can watch that series at visionaustralia.org/easychanges.
7: Okay. And Liz, let's have a bit of a chat about the Blind Australian of the Year Awards.
10: Yeah, so, and you'd know this as well, Sam, it's really exciting that Vision Australia Radio is very proud to return as the media partner for the Blind Australian of the Year Awards this year. And that's an award ceremony that celebrates the achievements, stories and leadership of blind and low vision Australians across the country. So our partnership continues a really powerful commitment to accessible media, inclusion and community connection. It's very exciting and we are so excited to be part of this again.
7: Well, Liz, that's a lot of amazing little bits and pieces for people to look forward to in the most recent issue of FYI. And the next one, of course, is coming out on the 25th of June. So make sure to keep an eye on your inbox for that one. And if you haven't already signed up for FYI to receive the fortnightly newsletter, it's super easy. Just head to visionaustralia.org. That's visionaustralia, all one word, .org, and search FYI to get the instructions to head to the mailing list and get the newsletter in your inbox every 2 weeks. Liz, thank you so much for your time as always. Great to catch up with you again.
10: Always. Thanks for having me, Sam. Appreciate it.
7: Liz Delacouris there, editor of For Your Information, otherwise known as FYI, chatting to us about the latest issue. But you can also find the next issue coming up on the 25th of June. So make sure you're on the mailing list and keep watching that inbox for the latest issue.

0: 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But until next week, it's Sam Colley saying bye for now.
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5: You are listening to Vision Australia Radio. Unfortunately, we are unable to bring you your regularly scheduled program at this time. We hope you enjoy this replacement program in its place.

and where. The now classic cocktail is often tied to the story of British colonial India. Officers and soldiers stationed abroad during the second half of the 19th century mixed bitter quinine tonics with gin to make the malaria medicine more drinkable. But Scotland also frequently appears in that history for good reason. The true story of the gin and tonic is less about a singular invention and more about the convergence of science, medicine, commerce and empire over several centuries. Scotland is not necessarily where the drink was invented, but Scottish physicians, merchants and distillers all contributed to the world that eventually produced it. Scotland was certainly at the centre of much of gin's development, says David Wilkinson, head distiller at Edinburgh Gin, a distillery in the nation's capital since 2010. Next headline is Early Days for the Ingredients. Long before tonic water existed, Scotland was closely tied to the European trade routes that shaped early gin culture. Philip King Scott, the gin experiential ambassador for the distiller, traces that relationship back to the 15th century, when Scotland strengthened commercial and cultural ties with the Low Countries, present-day Netherlands and Belgium, following the marriage of Mary of Guelders to King James II of Scotland in 1449. The Low Countries are considered to be the birthplace of the juniper-based spirit Genever, the forerunner to gin, King Scott says. Scotland, he explains, maintained centuries-long trade and cultural relationships with the region. Over time, imported Genever became common in Scottish ports and taverns, and Edinburgh became a major centre in the trade and eventual production of Dutch gin. By the 18th century, Edinburgh had emerged not only as a major trading hub, but also as one of Europe's intellectual capitals during the Scottish Enlightenment. The city's universities attracted students from across Britain and continental Europe, and physicians and scientists in Scotland were making discoveries that would later impact mixology. Two Edinburgh doctors in particular, George Cleghorn and James Lind, helped shape medicinal understandings of ingredients now synonymous with the gin and tonic. George Cleghorn was the first to scientifically prove the medicinal benefits of cinchona bark, the source of quinine, in preventing malaria, King Scott says, while Lind conducted the first ever medical trial to prove that citrus fruit could be used to combat scurvy. Those discoveries helped establish quinine and citrus as important parts of Britain's broader medical and naval culture. Quinine would eventually become tonic water's defining ingredient, while citrus became closely associated with British maritime health practices. Another Scottish figure, merchant Lachlan Rose of Leith, would later commercialise preserved lime juice through Rose's Lime Cordial, further connecting Scotland to the citrus side of the drink's flavour profile. Still, the gin and tonic as we know it could not exist until another scientific breakthrough arrived – carbonation. During the late 18th century, European scientists began experimenting with artificially carbonated water. Swedish chemistry professor Torbern Bergman and English chemist Joseph Priestley independently developed methods for infusing water with carbon dioxide during the 1770s. At the time, carbonated water was not considered recreational so much as medicinal. Sparkling mineral waters were thought to aid digestion and improve health, and scientists hoped to create them artificially. German-born entrepreneur Johann Jakob Schweppes to us, refined the carbonation process in the 1780s and commercialized bottled soda water in London. Schweppes initially marketed the product as a therapeutic beverage rather than a cocktail mixer, selling different strengths of carbonation intended for various digestive ailments. Meanwhile, quinine was becoming increasingly important in European medicine. Derived from the bark of the South American cinchona tree, quinine had long been used to treat fever-related illnesses. The source of quinine, the cinchona tree, is native to South America, says Anastasia Miller, historian and director of Mixolany Limited, a consultancy and publishing company in the United Kingdom focused on spirits and mixed drinks. According to Miller, Spanish Jesuit missionaries helped spread awareness of cinchona bark throughout Europe,
after observing indigenous Peruvians using it medicinally. In 1820, French scientists Joseph Pelletier and Joseph Caventou succeeded in isolating quinine chemically, making it easier to manufacture commercially. Quinine products soon appeared throughout Europe in lozenges and medicinal tonics marketed primarily for fever treatment and digestive complaints. But tonic water in the modern sense still did not exist. What we now recognise as tonic water emerged commercially in Britain during the mid-19th century. One of the earliest known advertisements for quinine tonic water appeared in 1858 for Pitt's aerated quinine tonic water. Schweppes Company soon followed with its own Indian tonic water, combining soda water, quinine and sweeteners into something much closer to the beverage consumed today. The name reflected the drink's association with British colonial India, where quinine was used to combat malaria rather than indicating the product was created there, debunking a long-standing myth. That timeline complicates the familiar image of British soldiers casually inventing the gin and tonic in the mid to late 19th century somewhere in colonial India. The gin and tonic was not invented in India as an anti-malarial, says Miller. British troops did not drink it as part of their rations. According to Miller, many of the stories surrounding the drink's military origins became exaggerated over time, particularly during the 20th century as cocktail histories increasingly leaned into romantic imperial narratives. Still, colonial India likely played an important role in popularizing the drink. Miller points to references appearing in London newspapers during the 1870s, describing travellers returning from India seeking the gin and tonics they had grown accustomed to abroad. One possible early mention of the cocktail appeared in connection to the Sealcote races, or the colonial-era horse races held in Sealcote, present-day Sialkot, Pakistan, in 1868. Though Miller notes that the account remains difficult to verify conclusively. What is clear is that the gin and tonic emerged during the height of the British Empire, when medicine, trade, and alcohol circulated rapidly through colonial networks. Quinine travelled from South America to Europe, then on to British colonies. Citrus became central to naval provisioning. Gin production relied on imported botanicals sourced globally. Scotland's role in the evolution of the cocktail extended beyond medicine and carbonation. By the 19th century, Scottish distilleries had become increasingly important suppliers of neutral grain spirit used in English gin production. According to Miller, English companies eventually relied so heavily on Scottish new make spirit, or unaged whisky, that Parliament intervened, tightening excise laws and licensing rules governing the production and movement of spirits across Britain. The cocktail today. Scotland's ties to gin would continue long after the colonial era ended in the mid-20th century. In recent decades, Scotland has become one of the major centres of the modern craft gin revival, helping reshape global perceptions of the spirit. According to Wilkinson, a significant turning point came in 2009 when the UK government repealed a regulation requiring gin stills to hold a minimum of 1,800 litres. This was a huge bar to entry in the gin industry, Wilkinson says. Removing the requirement allowed start-up distilleries to begin with smaller stills and premises and build their brand over time. The policy change triggered an explosion of small gin distilleries throughout the UK, particularly in Scotland, where producers began experimenting aggressively with botanicals and regional flavour profiles. According to the Wine and Spirit Trade Association, the number of UK distilleries more than doubled between 2014 and 2019, while annual gin sales climbed to roughly £2.6 billion, about $3.5 billion US. That expansion helped transform gin from a spirit once associated primarily with London dry styles into a far broader global category encompassing floral, herbaceous, and fruit-forward variations. Modern Scottish producers often emphasise both local identity and gin's inherently international character. It's important to remember that gin is a very international beverage, Wilkinson says.
Edinburgh Gin incorporates Scottish ingredients such as milk thistle seeds, Perthshire raspberries and strawberries into certain products, while still sourcing botanicals globally. At the same time, tonic water has undergone its own premium transformation. Once viewed largely as a utilitarian mixer, tonic is now marketed with the same artisanal attention once reserved for wine or craft spirits. Wilkinson says the pairing of gin with tonic remains central to contemporary gin development. When developing a gin recipe, we're very aware that 90% of consumers will have their gin with tonic, he says. Globally, the tonic water market has continued expanding alongside premium gin culture. Industry analysts at Grandview Research valued the tonic water market at more than $2 billion in recent years, driven heavily by the continued popularity of gin-based cocktails. Despite the drink's ubiquity, the ambiguity of its exact origins may partly explain why stories linking the cocktail to British soldiers, and by extension Scotland, have persisted so strongly over time. The narrative neatly combines medicine, empire, and ingenuity into a single anecdote. The reality is less straightforward, but arguably more revealing. Scotland did not single-handedly create the gin and tonic. Still, Scottish scientists help advance early understandings of quinine and citrus remedies. Scottish merchants and distillers became deeply tied to Britain's gin industry, and modern Scottish producers helped drive gin's contemporary global resurgence. Today, whether served traditionally with lime or elaborately garnished in a Spanish-style copa glass, the drink still carries traces of layered history in every pour. Welcome back to Readings from the Smithsonian. The next item is scientists made sourdough bread with yeast found on Ötzi, the Iceman's mummified body. This is by Sarah Cooter and it appeared on June 4, 2026. In 1991, hikers exploring the Tyrolean Alps between Italy and Austria discovered the mummified remains of a 5,300-year-old man. Since then, scientists have learned a lot about the mummy, nicknamed Ötzi the Iceman, including that he was going bald, had numerous tattoos, and was infected with a cancer-causing strain of HPV. Now researchers say they've successfully made sourdough bread using yeast found on Ötzi's body. Up next, they hope to try making beer. We want to pursue this further and involve specialized research teams from the food sector in the process, Mohamed Sahan, a microbiologist with the Institute for Mummy Studies at URAC Research, says in a statement. The findings suggest Ötzi is not a static relic, but a dynamic biological system, Frank Maxner, who directs the Institute for Mummy Studies, says in the statement. Sahan and Maxner are co-authors of a new paper published June 3rd in the journal Microbiome, which describes the community of microorganisms living on, in, and around Ötzi's body. Past studies had identified some of the microorganisms living in Ötzi's mouth and intestines, but researchers wanted to get a more comprehensive picture of the famous mummy's microbiome. And they were curious to know whether any of the microbes were still active and potentially damaging the remains. Ötzi is housed at the South Tyrol Museum of Archaeology in Bolzano, Italy, in a special refrigerated chamber kept at 21 degrees Fahrenheit and 99% relative humidity. The conditions are meant to mimic the glacier that preserved Ötzi's remains for centuries. With permission from the museum's leaders, Maxner and his colleagues defrosted the remains in April 2019. They kept Ötzi at 39 degrees Fahrenheit for 5 hours until the layer of ice covering his entire body had melted. They collected some of the ice chunks from the surface of his body, as well as the thawed water from both inside and outside the remains. They swabbed the outside of the body and collected samples from some of the exposed internal areas of the remains. Additionally, they looked at soil samples collected from beneath the mummy during excavations in 1991 and samples taken from his body in 1992 and 2010.
Their analysis revealed a mix of ancient and modern microbes, including some that probably lived inside Ötzi while he was still alive, and others that likely colonized his remains after he died. Others seem to have been introduced later during conservation work. We found that the spray water used to keep the mummy humid has introduced a dominant signature of bacteria onto his external surfaces, Sahan tells Reuters' Will Dunham. These modern introductions are effectively reshaping the mummy's external microbiome, a consequence of conservation practices that was previously unrecognized. One of the most surprising discoveries was the presence of four cold-adapted yeast strains derived from the glacier environment where the remains were buried. The scientists found both ancient and modern DNA, and when they compared samples taken in 2010 and 2019, they saw that one strain, Glaciozyma, had proliferated to become the dominant strain. Together, the findings suggest the yeasts have remained metabolically active over the years, including under the current storage conditions. These yeasts have accompanied Ötzi on his long journey through the millennia, Maxner says in the statement. However, not everyone is convinced the yeast is active. To be sure, researchers would need to find RNA, which would show that the yeast genes are switched on, Damla Kaptan, a paleogeneticist at the University of Stavanger, who is not involved with the study, tells New Scientist's Chris Sims. There is still the possibility that the yeast remained dormant or became active to some extent during thawing, she says. Researchers didn't find any evidence to suggest that the yeast and other microbes are harming Ötzi's remains, per New Scientist. But they hope to conduct additional studies in the future to learn more about their effects on the body, reports Life Sciences' Sophie Berdugo. Ötzi is the most important archaeological science finding of the 20th century and up until the present. Patrick Hunt, an alpine archaeologist at Stanford University, who is not involved with the research, tells Science News' Tom Metcalf. But preserving the remains is critical, he adds, so any discoveries related to ongoing microbial contamination are vital to whatever interventions are needed. Scientists plan to continue studying Ötzi's cold-loving yeast strains and experimenting to see whether they could have any practical applications, such as for the production of bread, beer, or other fermented products. Yeasts that are active at very low temperatures can offer advantages in different areas, Sahan says in the statement. If fermentation is possible at room temperature or even at refrigerated temperatures, energy can be saved since no additional heating is required. Furthermore, the yeasts could also be active during transport, meaning they could contribute to fermentation already on their way to the manufacturer.

Hello, I'm James France, and welcome to The Smithsonian, where we read selected items from smithsonianmag.com. Our first item today is called The Gin and Tonic is a Cocktail with a Storied History. Don't overlook Scotland's connection to the classic. This is by Samantha Leal. It appeared on June 2, 2026. Historians debate who first combined gin and tonic water.

Our next story today from the Smithsonian is a blip on a telescope in a Colorado parking lot bolstered a space mission that has found thousands of planets and counting. This is by Linda Shiner. It appeared in summer 2026. On September the 9th, 1999, a 25-year-old Harvard graduate student, David Charbonneau, made one of the closing century's most consequential astronomical discoveries, using a 4-inch telescope set up inside a plywood shed in a Colorado parking lot. Charbonneau and his advisor, Tim Brown, who had built the telescope, had been measuring the light from a sunlight star with the undramatic designation HD 209458. They hoped to use a technique called photometry, measuring a star's light, to confirm speculations that HD 209458 had an orbiting planet. At the time, NASA was deciding whether to fund the Kepler mission, a space telescope that would use the same technique. Kepler was a long shot, because photometry had never before detected a planet orbiting a star outside our solar system. Brown and Charbonneau were about to change a long shot into a sure bet. In 1999, there were very few confirmed exoplanets or planets outside our own solar system. And these were gas giants on the order of Jupiter, not smaller rocky planets like Earth. They'd been confirmed using a method known as Doppler spectroscopy, which registered shifts in the colour spectrum over time as the star was tugged to and fro by orbiting planets. Doppler was useful for finding Jupiter-sized planets that were close to their stars, but it couldn't always deliver clear data on smaller planets that were farther from their stars. Astronomers using Doppler spectroscopy had noticed something unusual happening around HD 209458, about 150 light-years from Earth. But the wobbles in the colour spectrum could have had another cause, such as the star contracting and expanding. In theory, the photometry method that Charbonneau and Brown used would be able to show more decisively whether a planet was orbiting a far-off sun. Many photometric telescopes couldn't register changes in brightness that were smaller than a few percent. But Brown designed his telescope to continuously monitor a change in a star's brightness as small as 1%, the dip a Jupiter-sized planet would cause as it passed in front of its star. As Charbonneau and Brown trained their sights on HD 209458, computer software graphed the star's brightness. Charbonneau saw the predicted 1% dip, the first clear photometric evidence of a planet eclipsing or transiting a star. At first, he felt anxious. Here was a phenomenon that no one had ever seen before, he recently said. You really do ask yourself, am I delusional? Have I fooled myself? Is there a problem with the telescope or a problem with the data? There was not. 2 months later, another team collected similar photometric data on HD 209458. Kepler Orrery 5. Some believe that Charbonneau's discovery was the moment that led NASA to greenlight the Kepler mission, a multi-year project that has so far confirmed the existence of more than 2,700 planets orbiting other stars. The data is still being analysed. The mission's principal investigator, William Borucki, had been pushing for the use of photometry for years. He believed that measuring a planet's transit across its sun was the best way to identify smaller, rocky, potentially habitable worlds outside our solar system, which was one of Kepler's main goals. I was sure I could develop the transit technique sufficiently to find Earth-sized planets in the habitable zones of stars like our sun, he said in a recent NASA oral history. By 1999, Borucki's team had proved in the lab that the Kepler instrument was precise enough to find a planet the size of Earth. NASA formally approved the mission in 2001, and the Kepler Space Telescope launched aboard a Delta II rocket from Cape Canaveral, Florida, just before 11 p.m. local time on March 6, 2009. The 0.95-metre telescope contained a mosaic of photometric cells that allowed it to detect changes in brightness as tiny as 0.002%.
It zeroed in on an area of the sky in the Cygnus Lyra constellations, gathering light from the same group of around 200,000 stars for 4 years. The spacecraft was designed to trail behind the Earth as it orbited the Sun, giving it a continuous, unobstructed view of the sky. The mission quickly achieved a thrilling pace of discovery. In 2010, the Kepler team announced that the mission had confirmed 5 new exoplanets in its first 6 weeks. In December 2011, the scientists announced the discovery of the first planet of the habitable zone of its star, not too hot or too cold for life to exist. In 2013, NASA engineers were able to extend the original lifespan of the equipment, and a second phase of the project, called K2, brought the total number of surveyed stars to 500,000. In April 2014, scientists announced the first Earth-sized planet, the kind of rocky world that might be able to support Earth-like life. The spacecraft finally ran out of fuel in 2018, but Kepler had time to detect many wondrous things. One planet orbiting two stars, like the planet Tatooine in Star Wars. Planetary systems with 3, 4, or 5 planets. A gas giant planet with the density of a marshmallow. These discoveries vastly broadened the field of exoplanet research, which NASA's TESS spacecraft has continued and which the Nancy Grace Roman Telescope will carry on when it goes into orbit within the next year. This new telescope will add to Kepler's findings by detecting the gravitational fields of planets even smaller than Earth and capturing direct images of Jupiter-sized planets outside our solar system for the first time. By some measures, the Kepler mission was a modest one. Since 1958, NASA has dispatched spacecraft to every planet in the solar system and measured the faint hum left behind by the Big Bang. The twin Voyager spacecraft, launched in 1977, are still speaking to their operators by radio from billions of miles away. Yet the Kepler mission changed the way astronomers understand the whole galaxy. It revealed that planets orbiting around other stars are not rare, but commonplace, and that some of them might have the right conditions to support life. Before Kepler, we looked at the sky and saw stars. After Kepler, we see solar systems. And we have time for one reader question, who asks, when did humans begin to cook with spices? The answer is, the earliest evidence goes back about 6,000 years. In 2013, microscopic remains of crushed garlic mustard seeds were found in pottery shards from Denmark and Germany that had been used for roasting meat and fish. These seeds have little nutritional value, but they would have lent a strong, spicy kick to the food in the Stone Age meal. Ancient cooking pots from across Europe and Asia have been found with remains of other spices, including ginger and turmeric, dating to 4,000 to 5,000 years old. And that answer was given to us by Brianna Pobiner, a paleoanthropologist at the National Museum of Natural History. And that's all we have time for. I'm James France, and thanks for listening to Smithsonian Magazine.

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1: Welcome to the program. On Talking Law, we read articles from around Australia and the world that touch on the legal industry, hoping to give you a better understanding of the legal process. Eagle-eyed listeners from last week might remember an article about one federal court judge who criticised his judicial colleagues for being too slow in publishing their judgments on cases they might have considered years ago. This week on the program, we start with the court's response. Also coming up in the next half hour, the major international bank that has copped a $35 million penalty over failings from scam calls on its customers. And a couple accused of scamming the NDIS and their extravagant spending. Later in the program, the inheritance hurdles for blended families, particularly in light of changes from this year's federal budget. All that's coming up, so let's get started talking law. A follow-up from one of our articles from last week. Top judges unite against federal court judge Ian Jackman's generalised attack, written by Ali Dudley and Janet Albrechtson, and published in The Australian on the 18th of June. The Chief Justice of Australia's largest jurisdiction has blasted the iconoclastic outburst of a federal court judge who publicly called out six colleagues for taking more than 2.5 years to deliver judgments, as other judges across the nation call for camaraderie. New South Wales Chief Justice Andrew Bell wrote to the 52 judges of his court on Wednesday, criticising generalised attacks in the media after the publication of Justice Ian Jackman's speech, which criticised egregious delays as a real and growing threat to the rule of law in Australia. It is understood Federal Court Chief Justice Deborah Mortimer sent a note to her judges about Justice Jackman's speech, in which, like Chief Justice Bell, she attached a speech delivered by WA Chief Justice Peter Quinlan on the importance of civility and institutional trust. She noted a variety of Chief Justices had written notes of support to her after Justice Jackman's speech. Chief Justice Quinlan is believed to have forwarded his speech to the judges of his court and reminded them of the importance of collegiality. Justice Jackman, in his speech last Thursday, said judicial delay is a serious violation of the rule of law's requirement for the effective and timely administration of justice. The speech was removed from the court website soon after it was delivered. The judge's comments led to unwarranted generalised comments in the media about judges being slow to deliver judgments, Chief Justice Bell wrote in his note to judges. Making reference to an article in The Australian that set out each of the delays, he said the generalised attacks were unjustified and did damage to confidence in the judiciary. I know for a fact how hard judges of this court work to ensure timely delivery of judgments in what are invariably cases of great complexity, he wrote. I also know the importance everyone places on collegiality and respect for each other and the institution in which we work. Chief Justice Bell said he and other jurisdiction heads were available to discuss any concerns regarding workloads and reserved judgments. We strive to ensure that, within reasonable bounds, listings are calibrated to accommodate writing obligations and to facilitate the timely delivery of judgments, he wrote. But the unfortunate iconoclastic outbursts from a sitting judge of a court closely orchestrated with a media organisation to whom the speech had obviously been supplied in advance is to be deprecated in the strongest terms. Chief Justice Bell made reference to comments by his Victorian counterpart, Richard Nile, who said there was a long-standing convention that judges not enter areas of public controversy and, in the same vein, should not engage in public criticism of other judges or their decisions. The more important reason for the convention is maintaining the integrity of the institution by not undermining the work that it does and the ability of judges to perform their crucial role, said Chief Justice Nile, according to Chief Justice Bell's email. For a judge to invite public criticism of another judge invites opprobrium and carries a real risk of undermining confidence in the courts. It is unhelpful in achieving any positive outcome for a court or its judges. There are mechanisms of raising matters of concern, both formal and informal, that do not carry the same risk of causing more harm than good. New South Wales District Court Chief Judge Sarah Huggett forwarded Chief Justice Bell's email to the judges of her court, thanking them for the kindness and collegiality you show one another. I want to reiterate that I see day after day how hard the judges of this course work in the face of an unrelenting workload where matters seem to be increasing in complexity, she wrote. It is well known that this court is the busiest trial court in Australia and likely beyond, and I recognise that your stress is exacerbated when you have complex judgments to write, difficult decisions to make, and difficult hearings to get through. In The Australian, that was Ellie Dudley and Janet Albrechtson writing, top judges unite against Federal Court Judge Ian Jackman's generalised attack. It was published on the 18th of June. Sarah Dankert in The Age of Melbourne writes, HSBC cops $35 million penalty over scam call failings that left a toll on customers. Published on the 18th of June. Global banking giant HSBC has agreed to pay a $35 million penalty to settle a landmark court case after admitting members of its executive team knew the bank was failing to protect its customers from scam phone calls and did nothing about it. More than 1,000 of HSBC's Australian customers were targeted by the scheme, where scammers used text messages and phone calls with spoofed numbers to convince customers to transfer large sums of cash. The Australian Securities and Investments Commission launched federal court action in late 2024, alleging the overseas-owned bank's failings had led to unauthorised transactions with a total value of $34.6 million. A key plank of ASIC's case was that not only had HSBC failed to protect its customers from the scammers, but the bank caused unnecessary delays and further stress to its account holders after it received complaints. The settlement was approved on Thursday after a short court hearing before Justice Elizabeth Bennett, who initially raised concerns about whether the penalty, representing a fraction of HSBC Australia's pre-tax profit, was enough of a deterrence against future bad conduct by HSBC and other banks. Both ASIC and HSBC told the court the fine had been discounted due to HSBC's cooperation with the regulator and the avoidance of a contested trial between the bank and the watchdog. HSBC also apologised to its customers for the first time on Thursday after years of fighting the allegations. We apologise to our customers who were impacted by these events, the bank said in a statement. We are pleased to have reached an agreement to resolve the proceedings with ASIC, which recognises our customer redress program and the significant enhancements made to our fraud and scam prevention, detection and response. ASIC said that HSBC had already paid around $21.5 million in compensation, with further payments to come. HSBC has also recovered $6.5 million and returned those funds to customers. ASIC Chairman Sarah Court welcomed the agreed settlement, believed to be the first in the world that held a bank accountable for the losses of its customers to scammers. Court said the settlement sent a warning to HSBC and all other banks and financial institutions in Australia to ensure they not only continue to improve their customer protection policies, but also to act quickly after a customer complained. It should send a very clear message that banks have an obligation to protect their customers from scams, particularly in circumstances as we had here, where the bank is on notice that they are obviously very convincing impersonation scams of it that are escalating in scale, and that its customers are being impacted by it. So this is a message to all financial institutions, banks and otherwise, that you have an obligation under your financial licensing obligations to protect customers from these kinds of attacks. Court noted that the banking sector had drastically improved its approach to scam victims since ASIC put the industry on notice in April 2023 and again in August 2024, that their handling of scam victims was falling short of expectations and causing undue additional distress to customers. The government is currently working on reforms, known as the Scams Prevention Framework, to beef up protections offered to consumers by banks, telcos, and social media platforms. HSBC scam victim Mary Yu said while she had received most of her money back through the remediation program, she felt the bank should be forced to compensate victims for how they treated them. Scammers hacked into her account and stole a large sum of money without even obtaining her PIN or login details. Yu said when she reported the fraud, she was blamed by the bank and made to feel as though it was her fault. "I literally went into a branch and the branch manager put me through an hour of hell. All the time I was just panicking and feeling all these emotions. They were pointing fingers at me when really the bank should have done more, and they didn't. And all that time they were just putting the blame back on the victims," she said. Yu said her one ray of sunshine was closing her HSBC accounts after banking with them since high school. "I was just like, thank goodness I don't ever have to deal with you guys ever again," she said. Yu was not alone in experiencing a significant emotional toll from dealing with HSBC, the court heard. New documents filed by the corporate watchdog and HSBC included details of other customers having to undertake additional shifts at work to earn money during the bank's delays, and people who felt guilty for ever taking the scam call. Other customers, the court heard, feared they could not make their mortgage payments, while another suffered feelings of panic and shame as he felt responsible for losing his family's money. In the age of Melbourne, that was HSBC cops $35 million penalty over scam call failings that left a toll on customers. It was written by Sarah Dankert and published on the 18th of June.
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1: Couple accused of NDIS scam spent funds on gambling, lavish trips, writes Max Mason in the Australian Financial Review on the 15th of June. A Gold Coast businessman, accused with his wife of scanning more than $90 million from mum and dad investors on the premise of building specialist NDIS housing, admits he breached orders banning him from accessing funds, but claims it was an accident. The Australian Securities and Investments Commission alleges that ALAMMC Developments founders David McWilliams and Laura Fullerton shifted hundreds of thousands of dollars between bank accounts, breached court-imposed living allowances, and failed to declare interests and prize money related to two racehorses, including one named Within the Law. McWilliams and Fullerton appeared in the federal court in Brisbane on Monday in contempt of court proceedings as they await a hearing for accusations that they told investors They were building dozens of units for residents with special needs on the National Disability Insurance Scheme. McWilliams and Fullerton raised close to $92 million for what ASIC alleges were projects that had stopped or were barely off the ground. They are accused of spending the money on a pub, a Fijian resort, cryptocurrency, and supercars. ASIC alleges that McWilliams withdrew or moved at least $297,327 from frozen bank accounts and out of cryptocurrency accounts he failed to disclose to the court. The regulator alleges this means he overspent his court-ordered living expenses budget by between $131,566 and $173,026 over a 76-week period. McWilliams has admitted he breached the court orders regarding his living allowance, but said he did so only because he misunderstood legal advice. ASIC alleges Fullerton withdrew or moved at least $245,159, exceeding her allowance by between $54,760 and $113,270. Fullerton denies overspending her weekly allowance. She explains that every few weeks, she and Mr. McWilliams would attend their ANZ branch, where an ANZ employee would check their account, calculate their entitlement to the weekly expenses allowance based on how many weeks had passed since their last attendance. They would then be permitted to withdraw their respective allowances in cash, Fullerton and McWilliams barrister Kingsley Scrimshaw told the court. Scrimshaw said the pair had joint finances and simply deposited that money into several accounts at different banks to pay bills and other expenses, without thinking about whose name the bank account was under. McWilliams admitted his ownership of the racehorses and selling a 5% interest in Within the Law for $35,000. But he denied that he was deliberately flouting court orders when he directed Racing New South Wales to pay Within the Law's $39,304 in prize money to his son. He claims he thought his ownership of the horse was outside of court orders, based on legal advice. Even if every cash payment is treated as having come from the sock drawer, where they've hidden the money, he still overspent his allowance by $128,000, ASIC's barrister, Mark Steele, KC, told the court. Your Honour wouldn't find it credible that there would be an overspend of this magnitude by each of these defendants without their having realised it. Steele said McWilliams and Fullerton came to the court to increase their living allowance early on after freeze orders were put in place in 2024. The expenses which they in fact use the money for are very difficult, and it can't be that they were simply oblivious to it or innocently unaware, he said. Steele said the court would be provided with an analysis that showed large sums of money were spent at sports clubs, on gambling, and on travelling. That was Max Mason in the Australian Financial Review. Couple accused of NDIS scam spent funds on gambling, lavish trips, published on the 15th of June. Anthony Keane writing in the Australian on the 12th of June, new trust tax creates fresh inheritance hurdle for blended families. The family home is often the centrepiece of a lifetime of wealth creation, but for a growing number of Australians in blended families, it is also becoming the battleground for some of the most bitter and costly legal disputes in the country. Family lawyers are reporting a sharp rise in contested estates involving blended families, and say typically it is the step-parent who is in the box seat. They're free to change their own will after their spouse dies, potentially leaving the spouse's biological children empty-handed. And for assets beyond the family home, parents trying to protect their biological children's inheritance with a testamentary trust now face fresh hurdles from the government's planned new 30% tax on trusts, another unintended consequence of its far-reaching budget changes. Armstrong Legal Managing Associate James Daly said a significant amount of our contested estate cases now involve blended families. Mr. Daly said it was common and within the law for houses to automatically flip to surviving spouses, and the courts expected the spouse to have a roof over their head for the rest of their life. Problems can arise when the spouse later cuts their stepchildren out of their own will. We frequently see wills where the surviving partner has received the entirety of the estate of their partner, only for the surviving partner to change their will after their late partner's death, Mr. Daly said. Tyson Lawyers Principal Michael Tice said families often assumed assets would naturally flow to children from a first relationship once a surviving spouse passed away. In reality, unless there are legal mechanisms in place, the surviving spouse is often free to change their will or dispose of assets during their lifetime, he said. Blended families are among the most common sources of inheritance disputes because they involve competing interests that can be difficult to balance. Subtitle: Inheritance Trap. Surviving spouses can leave their own estate to their own biological children or a new partner. It's known as a sideways inheritance trap. Wealth built by a mum or dad moves sideways into a completely different bloodline, leaving the original kids out in the cold, Mr. Daly said. Coote Family Lawyers Senior Associate Nicholas Parker said Australia had more blended families with ageing partners, and people today were more aware of their legal rights and were likely to exercise them. Estates are larger, houses are more valuable, and most estates have a superannuation component, so people feel it's worth the fight, he said. The Australian Institute of Family Studies says more than 12% of couple families with dependent children are either step families with at least one stepchild or blended families with at least one child and one stepchild. That equates to more than 280,000 families today, nearly 1 million people, but does not include the countless blended families flowing from remarriages over the past 50 years who no longer have dependents. Mr. Parker said adult children often felt that estates should be divided based on what each spouse brought to the relationship, particularly if their biological parent had been the most asset-rich, but this was not necessarily how the court viewed it. It is also difficult when there is a significant disparity in age between spouses, as this can mean that the children of a prior relationship have to wait a long time to inherit, which can cause inheritance anxiety, he said. Subtitle: Preventing Conflict Over Wills. Effective estate planning strategies can reduce potential conflict. Mr. Daly said a mutual will agreement was a legally binding contract where both partners agreed how everything eventually would be split among their children. Crucially, it locks the survivor in so they can't legally cut out their stepchildren after you're gone, he said. This should only be done with a solicitor who has specific experience with mutual will agreements. Mr. Parker said mutual will agreements were a useful tool in setting out a couple's intentions, where each spouse agrees they will not change the agreed distribution of the joint estate. If the agreement is not honoured by the surviving spouse, there is a legal basis to bring a claim against their estate, he said. Life interests are another way you can ultimately ensure assets pass to biological children. The surviving spouse has the right to use the assets and derive income from them for their life. On their death, the capital then passes to the biological children. Mr. Tice said estate planning documents should be reviewed whenever family circumstances change, such as separation or forming blended families. Too many disputes arise because wills no longer reflect a person's current intentions, he said. Keeping superannuation nominations up to date and having open conversations with family members about estate intentions can also significantly reduce the risk of future disputes. Additionally, consider leaving a document that clearly sets out why you have made a decision. Subtitle: Trusts Hit by Budget Tax. Mr. Daly said another option was to set up a testamentary trust, which creates a protective bubble around your assets inside your will. Your surviving partner can draw income from it during their lifetime, but the core wealth will pass to your kids later, he said. However, the recent budget announcement introducing a 30% minimum tax rate in discretionary testamentary trusts might have a significant effect on the tax effectiveness of these structures, Mr. Daly said. Discretionary testamentary trusts may have unintended tax consequences flowing from the new budget, he said. Mr. Tice said testamentary trusts were increasingly being used in blended family estate planning, and that the budget reinforced the importance of careful planning around intergenerational wealth transfer. Mr. Parker said, while testamentary discretionary trusts were commonly used by willmakers for tax and asset protection advantages rather than preventing litigation, the budget would create

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1: And of course, there are constant changes being made to those proposals from the federal budget. So if you're looking to make any personal decisions, that wasn't advice. 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And that's our program this evening. It's been a pleasure being with you for the past half hour. 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

On Vision Australia Radio, welcome to True Crime Stories with me, Gwen Phillips. This program may contain graphic descriptions of violence. Listener discretion is therefore advised. And my first story in this program comes from the book An Australian Murder Almanac, 150 Years of Chilling Crime. And this particular one is about a council sent to the noose, a madman who murdered girls. And so it's headed Mania and Fate of Arnold Carl Soderman. And on a Sunday afternoon in November in 1930, two youths broke into an empty house in an inner city suburb of Melbourne, and they explored the rooms one by one, but then stopped in absolute horror at the bathroom, because there on the floor lay the strangled corpse of a 13-year-old girl. And she was the first victim in a series of brutal and motiveless murders which baffled Victorian police for the next 5 years, and we'll find out a little bit more about this. When Mena Griffith's body was discovered that fateful spring day in Wheatley Road, Ormond, part of her clothing had been removed

0: A stocking had been stuffed into her mouth as a gag, while other pieces of her clothing had been torn into strips and used to tie her up. She had not been molested. The culprit, as it would eventually turn out, was a swarthy, simple-minded labourer called Arnold Carl Soderman, who became a homicidal maniac with an irrepressible urge to kill when he took a certain amount of liquor. After he was hanged in Pentridge Jail, a post-mortem examination established that Soderman was suffering from leptomeningitis, a condition described as chronic inflammation of tissue covering the brain. And as a result, under the influence of drink, he became an insane maniac, unable to control his actions. Four girls fell victim to his murderous instincts, and two innocent men were accused of his crimes. Convicted and sentenced to hang, the confessed killer became the subject of one of the most bitterly fought and long drawn-out legal battles in Australian criminal history. Finally, the Privy Council decided he should hang. An affectionate, hard-working husband, Soderman was also the devoted father of a daughter of his own, who was 2 years old when he committed his first murder. But this was not his first foray into crime. At the age of 18, he had been caught in a clumsy forgery and served 12 months jail. In April 1920, soon after his release, he had held up the railway booking office in Surry Hills, Melbourne, and in a fit of nerves had fired two shots, wounding the assistant station master. For this, he was given 3 years in the French Island Penitentiary, during which time he escaped, was recaptured, and was given an extra year's jail. This apparently cured the young criminal, for on his release, he married and settled down to honest industrial work. And then, on the afternoon of Saturday, November the 9th, 1930, after having spent several hours drinking in a hotel, Arnold Soderman first felt the overpowering impulse to kill, an urge that was to return many times. He saw the young girl, Menna Griffiths, playing with other children in Faulkner Path, South Yarra. He strolled up to her and spoke to her, and as she walked away with him, he said to her playmates, "She's coming with me to go on a message. She won't be long." Menna Griffiths was not seen till the following day, when her body was found in the empty house in Ormond, 10 kilometres away. Melbourne's ace homicide detective swung into action, but there was little for them to work on. After several weeks, they raced to Sydney and arrested a visitor recently arrived from Melbourne, but he was able to produce more than a dozen witnesses who had seen him in Leeton, New South Wales, on the day Menna Griffiths disappeared. On the evening of January the 9th, 1931, exactly 2 months after the girl was strangled, 16-year-old Hazel Wilson left her home in Caulfield to meet a school friend and go dancing. Instead, she met Arnold Soderman, inflamed once more by liquor. The following day, her body was found on a vacant allotment in Oakley Road, Ormond. Strangled and scantily clad, her clothing had been used to gag her mouth and bind her arms in exactly the same manner as Menna Griffiths. More than 100 suspects were rounded up, questioned and submitted to identification lineups, but all were able to clear themselves. Fearful he would be recognised by people who might have seen him in the company of his victims, Arnold Soderman removed his family to the Gippsland district. For the next 4 years, he worked in various small towns and lived a normal life without succumbing to his instinct to kill. Knowing that half a dozen glasses of beer inflamed him to madness, he kept a firm check on his liquor consumption. The self-restraint came to an end on New Year's Day 1935, when a pretty golden-haired 12-year-old girl called Ethel Belshaw disappeared from a picnic ground at Inverloch in the Gippsland Hills. At about 5 p.m., several people saw Ethel buy an ice cream and walk away from the stall with a man. No one, however, saw them enter the thick patch of tea tree brush in which she was found dead next day. More than 8,000 people were at the picnic that day, including Arnold Soderman. Detectives raced to the area from Melbourne. The strangled body exhibited exactly the same trademarks as the previous victims, and it was apparent the murderous monster was on the rampage again. A reward of £500 or $1,000 was offered immediately for his apprehension. In the less populous country area, the authorities were more hopeful of running their quarry to earth than they had been in the congested city. Thousands of people in the district were interviewed, including Arnold Soderman, who, despite his record, was not a suspect. Instead, an 18-year-old youth was taken into custody. Soderman was listed as a police witness, but the case never came to trial due to insufficient evidence. 11 months passed then. On the afternoon of December the 1st, 1935, Arnold Soderman went into the town of Leongatha, 26 kilometres from Inverloch, where he met a friend and drank 8 glasses of beer. As he left the hotel and mounted his bicycle, he felt one of his homicidal spells coming and said to the friend as he rode off, "I did not mean to have so many beers. It makes me feel queer." Cycling out of the town towards a distant road construction camp at Dumbulk, where he was working, Soderman was hailed by a child he knew, 6-year-old June Rusher. Playfully, she asked for a ride on the bike, so he hoisted her up on the handlebars and rode away. When June Rusher did not return home that evening, panic spread through Leongatha. Search parties scoured the town and surrounding district all through the night. Early the following morning, her tiny corpse was located in scrub on the Dumbulk Road. Items of her clothing had been used to gag her mouth and bind her arms, and she had been savagely throttled. As in the previous cases, her murderer could not be identified or located. Then fate took a hand. Several nights later, a group of workers in the road construction gang at Dumbulk sat yarning around the campfire, and the talk turned to the killing of June Rushmer. One of the men turned to Arnold Soderman and remarked idly that he had seen him riding his bicycle down the street on which the dead girl had been picked up by the killer. Soderman flared up angrily. "No, you bastard. Well, I didn't. I wasn't near that street." He jumped up, threw his mug of tea away, and stalked off to his tent. The other man, who was certain he had seen Soderman, was startled and began to ponder his friend's inexplicable outburst. The following morning, he went to the police. Arnold Soderman was interrogated, and the simple man soon broke down before their probing questions. As he finished dictating his confession to the killing of June Rusher, he sighed and looked up at the detective. "I might as well make a job of it. There is not only one. There were 3 others. He then gave full details of the killings of Menna Griffiths, Hazel Wilson and Ethel Belshaw. News of Soderman's confession spread rapidly through Leongatha, and angry murmurs ran through the crowd that collected in front of the police station. Only a spark was needed, the police believed, to touch off a lynching. To avoid a dangerous situation, Soderman was whisked to Melbourne. With Soderman's confession and his refusal of legal aid, the police court inquiry into the murder of John Rusher, the only crime with which he was charged, was brief, and he was committed for trial at the Melbourne Criminal Court. Before the trial began on February 17, 1936, Soderman changed his mind and let counsel represent him. The guilt or innocence of the confessed murderer was to be argued vehemently over the next few months before 2 Victorian courts, the High Court of Australia and the Privy Council. Barristers imbued with ideals of justice fought tooth and nail to have Arnold Soderman declared not guilty on the grounds of insanity. To find otherwise, they declared, was a blatant injustice, because both the accused father and mother had died in lunatic asylums. At the initial trial, three highly qualified doctors, two of them government medical officials, gave evidence. The first opinion was that at the time of the crime, Söderman was not conscious of what he was doing and would not understand what he was doing. The second declared that he suffered from a disorder of the mind aggravated by the toxic effects of alcohol. The third thought that when Söderman murdered Joan Rusher, he was not responsible for his actions. Despite this expert medical advice and evidence, the jury found Arnold Söderman guilty and he was sentenced to death. The Victorian Appeal Court was unimpressed by defence claims that the trial judge had wrongly admitted evidence, misdirected the jury, and committed an error of justice in commenting on Söderman's refusal to enter the witness box, and the appeal was dismissed. The Victorian government set a date for his execution. Representations were made for the first of the several postponements of Söderman's hanging to enable his legal advisers to appeal to the High Court of Australia. But the four eminent judges who deliberated the appeal disagreed in their findings. The Chief Justice, Sir John Latham, and Justice Starkey could see no fault in the trial judge's handling of the case and no reason to order a new trial. But Justice Dixon and Justice Evatt were just as certain that Söderman's appeal should be granted, the latter unequivocally stating that there had been a grave miscarriage of justice. In an equal division of opinion in the High Court, the ruling under the Judicial Act was that the appeal be dismissed. But in the view of the very definite opinions of Justice Evatt and a Justice for Söderman movement which the public opinion had engendered, the Victorian government permitted and provided assistance for Söderman's case to be taken to the Privy Council. On May the 28th, 1936, the Victorian Crown Law Department received advice that the Judicial Committee of the Privy Council had rejected the appeal. 5 days later, on June the 2nd, 1936, despite widespread pleas for a reprieve for the man described as the unfortunate victim of an appalling ancestry, Arnold Söderman was hanged in Pentridge Jail. And so that was the story of the poor old Arnold Carl Söderman. But he was guilty, obviously. They found him guilty. And he had his time in court. But in this day and age, it might have probably have been a little bit different. So that was a story from the Australian Murder Almanac. On Vision Australia Radio, you're listening to True Crime Stories. And now I turn to Jamie King's book and some of the stories from it. The book is headed Scams and Swindlers, and it has a variety of sections. And this particular story I'm reading is under the forgery section. And we hear about fake news, which has been a term that we've become familiar with. And this particular story is headed exactly that. There is a fascination with knowing what historical figures were really thinking as they carried out their grand plans. Memoirs and interviews can give us some insight, but these are often written with hindsight, allowing the writer time to deliver the best view of themselves. A quote attributed to Winston Churchill says, "History will be kind to me, for I intend to write it." And this he did in his own 6-volume history of the Second World War. But what about his chief enemy during that conflict, Adolf Hitler? Given his suicide in 1945, there was no opportunity to find out the Führer's thoughts. That is, until 1983, 4 decades after his death. In April of that year, German magazine Stern announced to a stunned world that they were in the possession of diaries that belonged to Hitler and that they were going to publish them. British newspaper The Sunday Times also wished to serialise the contents. The paper's owner, Rupert Murdoch, jetted in to secure the rights during the bidding war. There were 60 volumes of the Hitler Diaries. It cost Stern 9.3 million Deutsche Marks to acquire this valuable, newly found insight into the thinking of one of the 20th century's key historical figures. Where had these journals come from after all this time? The story went that the diaries were in an aircraft carrying Hitler's possessions and which crashed near Dresden near the end of the war in 1945. The notebooks were then kept by an East German official. The journals came to Stern via one of its journalists, Gerd Heinemann, who had a keen interest in Germany's Nazi past. He had acquired a yacht belonging to the former senior Nazi Hermann Göring and even took things to a more personal level by having an affair with Göring's daughter Edda. The purchase of the ex-Nazi's yacht had put Heidemann into financial difficulties and he was keen to secure new income. The diaries contained trivial nuggets such as Hitler complaining of flatulence and girlfriend Eva Braun telling her future husband he had bad breath. The leader of the Third Reich had also been irritated by Braun's wish to get free tickets to the 1936 Berlin Olympics. On a far more serious level, the Führer expressed concern for the well-being of Germany's Jewish population, something that might raise eyebrows to anyone with even the scantest knowledge of 20th century European history. He praised Soviet Union leader Joseph Stalin for his harsh treatment of his officers. It was good for business. Stern's special edition featuring excerpts, which were sold at an increased price from the regular edition, sold over 2.2 million copies, up 400,000 from its normal circulation figure. The diaries seem too good to be true, and that's because they were. A German forger called Konrad Kuoschau had written every word. He had a history of faking luncheon vouchers before moving on to Nazi memorabilia, such as poems and an introduction to the third volume of Mein Kampf. There were only two volumes, which he sold from his shop in Stuttgart. He had made paintings, supposedly by the hand of Adolf Hitler, including a nude study of Eva Braun. Within just weeks, the diaries were declared to be forgeries. A headline on Rupert Murdoch's New York Post said it succinctly, "Hitler's diaries are fake." When Stern had first received the notebooks in May 1981, they had not noticed a glaring clue that the diaries were not authentic. Each book cover was labelled FH rather than the supposed writer's initials AH. The forger had confused the Gothic letter F for A. Further evidence of their fakery, the paper used did not exist in the 1930s. It was first used in the 1950s. Details in the diaries had been verified by German experts, unfortunately, using the same sourcebook as the one the forger had used. One expert had also been supplied handwriting samples of Hitler's, and unsurprisingly, they matched. The reputation of Stern's editors was trashed. The journalist Heidemann and the forger were found guilty of fraud and given four-year jail terms. British historian Hugo Trevor Roper, who had initially stated they were the real thing and that they could change the way the history of the period was written, quickly expressed doubts as to their veracity. He admitted his error, but the damage to his reputation was done. Rupert Murdoch said in 2012, "It was a massive mistake I made, and I'll have to live with it for the rest of my life." Now that was fake news. And another forgery story, Art Attack. The master in the dark arts of art forgery was Tom Keating, born in Lewisham in London in 1917. Keating admitted having painted over 2,000 fake paintings by over 100 artists in 25 years. What made Keating different from most other talented in the ways of reproducing the styles of the great painters is that he wasn't in it to profit financially. He left school at age 14 and started painting houses, not artistically, but in his father's house painting business. Keating did art at evening classes, but war interrupted and he served in the Royal Navy. Keating gained entry to Goldsmiths College but failed, being told his paintings lacked originality in composition. He then found work as a painting restorer. It was while doing this that he painted his first Sexton Blake, rhyming slang for fake. He had been challenged by Fred Roberts, the owner of the restoring business he was working for, to create a painting as good as that by the 20th century British artist Frank Moss Bennett. Keating's own work was then sold by Roberts, with Moss's signature magically appearing in place of the actual creator's. This event sparked something inside Keating. He felt aggrieved at the art world, where the profits were made by dealers, and yet the artists themselves were struggling to survive. He resolved to show them up. He would flood the market with paintings. This would lower the price and so reduce the dealers' profits. He would make them easily identifiable as not being genuine. Keating personalized some of the works in unique ways. In lead white paint, he would add a signature, a rude word, or the simple word, fake. If these works were subjected to X-rays, these additions would be clearly visible. He would sometimes add small figures, such as the original artist or even himself. In his version of the famous Fighting Temeraire by J.M. W. Turner, he inserted the figure of an artist being arrested. Keating could create works in the styles of Constable, Degas, Renoir, Rembrandt, and Rubens. But it was another artist that was to be the crucial to his history story. In 1963, Keating began creating works inspired by the 19th century British landscape watercolourist Samuel Palmer. In 1976, it was these Palmer works that brought Keating notoriety. His artworks came under suspicion and were found to be on modern paper. He was charged with criminal deception and appeared in court. Jane Kelly, who had previously been in the relationship with Keating, admitted obtaining money through the sale of the fakes and was given a suspended jail sentence. She gave evidence against Keating, but the trial was abandoned due to his ill health. The stress of the trial, his years of smoking and breathing in noxious fumes while restoring paintings, had taken their effect on his heart. After the trial and the associated publicity, Keating and his paintings increased in value. An auction of his artwork sold for over £500,000. He was offered a contract with a London art gallery worth £250,000. He appeared on television as a presenter of a show where he showed how to paint in the style of the great artists such as Van Gogh and Turner. Keating affirmed that if he could afford to, he'd give all his paintings away for free. He once said, "I believe the ability to paint is a gift from God. If you've got this ability, then it should be used to bring pleasure." Tom Keating died in 1984, aged 66. So that was Art Attack. And that completes True Crime Stories. I'm Gwen Phillips. This program is produced in our Adelaide studios and can be heard regularly at this time here on Vision Australia Radio, VA Radio on digital and online at varadio.org.
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0: On Vision Australia Radio, welcome to selected readings from the June 22nd issue of Time magazine. I'm Chris Alderman. Reading with me today is Shelley Gage Brown. Today we'll be covering off stories about the green card system in the USA and also how AI is impacting Muslim worship. To our first piece, however, this has the title Culture Shock. It's by Philip Elliott. In taking on the Senate hopeful James Tallarico, the GOP reveals a midterms strategy. Texas Republicans have nominated Senate candidate with so many scandals to his name that an incumbent GOP senator said last month that calling him ethically challenged was like saying serial killer cannibal Jeffrey Dahmer had an eating disorder. The GOP counter, Democratic nominee, is actually worse, a vegan. As he claimed, the Republican nomination on May the 26th, State Attorney General Ken Paxton derided Democrat opponent James Tallarico as Tofu Tallarico and a low-T Tallarico, implying his testosterone levels are low. A Fox News host recently called Tallarico a gay vegan, and President Donald Trump's top advisor said Tallarico is transgender. For the record, Tallarico eats meat and has a girlfriend, but that isn't stopping this line of attacks, which made it clear that the GOP hopes to make one of this year's marquee midterm races a referendum on what it means to be a man. The strategy is the most obvious example of something bigger going on. In states like Georgia and New Hampshire, where Republicans hope to net seats, efforts are underway to make key races about personal traits of younger Democratic candidates rather than policy positions or relevant experiences. It's a sign that despite a year and a half of controlling every lever of the federal government, Republicans find themselves struggling to pitch a compelling narrative to continue dominance. Personal attacks suggest they fear a debate on merits is one that they will have a tough time winning. Nowhere is the effort more evident than in Texas, where the culture war grievance has circled the sharp-witted but mild-mannered Tallarico, whose campaign is a fundraising force. The competition to define him has almost nothing to do with the actual job of being a senator. Instead, it's rooted in Republicans' framing of Paxton's perceived masculinity and Tallarico's perceived lack thereof, because he supported a local vegan business and likes vegetarian breakfast tacos. Even though no Democrat has won a statewide in Texas in decades, Republicans, in making an appeal to the manosphere, have chosen a national playbook. The Joe Rogan crowd was a crucial voting bloc in Trump's re-election bid, and within an hour of capturing an upset of a nomination, beating incumbent Republican Senator John Cornyn, Paxton was doing his best to channel Trump's name-calling bluster. Six-gender Jimmy and James Tallarico both came from the podium as the State Attorney General with a thick oppo file pivoted to general election mode. But it's a strategy that risks backfiring against a candidate like Tallarico. Yes, he previously said that God is non-binary and there are, in fact, six genders in terms of chromosomal combinations. He's also a white, cisgender man who held his own on Rogan's podcast, so much so that the host urged him to run for president. To be sure, Tallarico, a seminarian and lawmaker, has been walking back some of the comments that have been fodder for Paxton and others, saying that his own past statements were cringy in hindsight. That light pivot has not stemmed the hurling of some truly ugly rhetoric. Fox News personality Jesse Waters tried to make it funny when he described Tallarico as a gay vegan. Waters later said he was not being serious. Waters' co-host, Greg Gutfield, also questioned whether Tallarico was fabricating a girlfriend. Does she live in Canada? He quipped. He's clearly transitioning into a female, White House Deputy Chief of Staff Stephen Miller said. When Tallarico goes in for a blood test, when he gets a physical, blood doesn't come out. Soy milk comes out. Even the president has gotten in on the action. He's a vegan in Texas, and you can't get elected as a vegan in Texas, Trump told reporters. Tallarico, a steady and disciplined presence on the trail, is responding to the attacks while staying on message. I've been eating barbecue since before Ken Paxton's first indictment, he said, pointing to Paxton's 2015 indictment on federal securities fraud charges. Tallarico has also started selling merchandise with the Tallarico branding. And just for good measure, his campaign confirmed the identity of Tallarico's girlfriend after Texas outlet Current Revolt published her name despite the campaign's request for privacy. That's not to say Tallarico is campaigning on white papers. It's just that the critique of Paxton is one rooted in his opponent's real record, which includes felony security fraud charges and being federally investigated, but never charged for public corruption. I have a legislative record. Ken Paxton has a criminal record, Tallarico says. Thus begins the next 6 months of competing appeals to the voters of Texas. Republicans say the Democrat is a cultural mismatch. Democrats say the Republican is corrupt to his core. It may be the most revealing race of the midterms. That was Culture Shock by Philip Elliott.
1: And now, the bulletin. An explosion sets back NASA's moon program. Things got ugly at 9 p.m. EDT on May 28th at Launch Complex 36 on the grounds of the Cape Canaveral Space Force Station when a new Glenn rocket, built by the Jeff Bezos-owned Blue Origin Aerospace Company, ate itself in a massive fireball during a test of its seven powerful first-stage engines. The giant blast hurled flames, gas, and debris hundreds of feet in the air, utterly destroying the 322-foot rocket and partly destroying the launch complex itself. Losing the moon? The blast was a blow to Bezos and his company, but also a potential boon for rival rocket company SpaceX. It is NASA, however, that may be the biggest loser. There is no overstating how much NASA's Artemis moon exploration program depends on SpaceX and Blue Origin to help get astronauts on the moon by 2028. So far, neither company has covered itself in glory. This incident certainly throws a monkey wrench in the Artemis schedule, which was probably not achievable even before the explosion, says John Logsdon, Professor Emeritus at George Washington University and the founder and longtime director of the school's Space Policy Institute. Shredding the schedule. In 2021, NASA tapped SpaceX to adapt the towering 150-foot upper stage of its 407-foot Starship rocket to serve as the program's lunar landing craft, a vehicle prosaically named the Human Landing System, or HLS. The Starship program, however, is far behind schedule, with 12 launches of the rocket in the past 3 years, some successful, some not, none qualifying the giant machine as anywhere close to operational. The HLS upper stage has not yet been fully designed or built, but NASA expects a working model of the craft by the end of next year for a test in Earth orbit on the mission of Artemis 3. Blue Origin has been developing an HLS of its own that is also supposed to fly on Artemis 3, with the HLS that performs the best getting tapped to land on the moon on Artemis 4. But Blue Origin relies on the New Glenn to launch its HLS. And with a rocket grounded until the cause of the accident can be determined and the launch pad heavily damaged by the explosion, the company is not going anywhere for a good while. More flights in question. Launching a crewed HLS is not the only job NASA counted on the New Glenn to perform. The company was scheduled to test a cargo version of the HLS in a lunar landing mission this year and launch a pair of New Glenns to carry rovers to the lunar surface for future astronauts. Those missions now may be in trouble. As the US struggles, China is not standing idle. Beijing has promised to have astronauts on the moon by 2030, sparking a 21st century space race with the US. With the New Glenn explosion, America looks to be a good lap behind. That was by Jeffrey Kluger. An explosion sets back NASA's moon program.
0: To our next piece now, the brief news. A good question. Do green card applicants really have to leave? This is by Rebecca Schneid. Under sweeping changes announced by the Trump administration, most people inside the US who seek green cards will be required to leave the country to do so. The rule change dramatically complicates the process for hundreds of thousands of people who seek permanent residency from within the US each year and has sparked a backlash from immigration advocates. This policy allows our immigration system to function as the law intended instead of incentivizing loopholes. Zach Kaler, a spokesman for the US Citizenship and Immigration Services, or USCIS, said in a statement, "Green card seekers who are in the US for personal or professional reasons and wish to stay on permanently have long been able to start that process without first returning to their countries of origin. In fact, Congress specifically allowed for applications from within the US in Section 245 of the Immigration and Nationality Act. But USCIS announced in a memo issued May the 21st that applicants should go through consulates abroad and that green cards would be issued for those within the US only in extraordinary circumstances, and instructed immigration officers to make case-by-case determinations. Daniel Canstrom, a professor at Boston College Law School and founder of the school's Immigration and Asylum Clinic, argues that the likely purpose of the memo is to reduce the number of green cards approved. This administration is trying to make it as difficult as possible for as many people as possible to attain permanent resident status, he says. It is unclear how USCIS will determine how exceptions will be made, and the American Immigration Council has said the move is likely to face legal challenges. But at its broadest, the policy shift could affect more than 500,000 people each year who are living in the US on temporary visas when they apply to have their immigration status changed to permanent resident. Now, they could be forced to leave the country for months or even years while they wait for their applications to be processed, immigration experts say, even if they have jobs, families, and entire lives in the US. Half of all green cards go to people here in the US who applied for a green card through the adjustment of status. Aaron Rachlin Melnick, a senior fellow at the American Immigration Council, said on Blue Sky in reaction to the change, "This group covers everyone from spouses and children of US citizens to skilled professionals getting a green card through an employer." Rachlin Melnick said the new policy could force people to leave their jobs, their homes, families for weeks or months, all at their own expense, worsen the backlog in green card applications, and place those looking for legal residence at the mercy of consulates, whose decisions are virtually unchallengeable. Because of the difficulty of applying for green cards abroad, Canstrom says he expects most lawyers will advise clients to continue to apply for adjustment of status within the US. Even in cases in which green cards are granted abroad, someone could be stuck for years, he says, adding, in a marriage case, that could be quite a hardship. World Relief, a Christian humanitarian organization that provides immigration legal services, said that the policy is anti-family and will force apart husbands and from wives and children from their parents. Business leaders have also expressed concern that the new policy could prevent them from recruiting skilled workers, since many apply for their green card after obtaining a H-1B visa. Those are among the work visas specifically designed for dual intent, meaning holders are meant to be able to apply for a green card without jeopardizing their current status. Andrew Ng, co-founder of online learning platform Coursera, said on X that the policy will leave us with fewer doctors, teachers, and scientists and hurt American competitiveness in AI. After a backlash, Kayla, the USCIS spokesman, released a new statement saying that people who present applications that provide an economic benefit or otherwise in the national interest will be likely to continue on their current path, while others may be asked to apply abroad depending on individualized circumstances. That piece was the brief news from Rebecca Schneid and had the title, "Do Green Card Applicants really have to leave.
1: On Vision Australia Radio, you're listening to selected readings from the June 22nd issue of Time magazine. We go now to The Brief, an article on faith, the AI tools transforming Muslim worship, by Andrew R. Chow and Jawaria Wright. Tariq Kazi used to recite the Quran to his mother. Kazi is a 32-year-old Houston-based Muslim and teacher of Hifdh, the Islamic practice of memorizing the Quran in order to deepen faith. The hours he spent with his mother studying the sacred text were among his most cherished. But in 2022, his mother died of stomach cancer. The following Ramadan, Kazi found himself without someone reliable to check his recitation during Taraweeh, the voluntary nighttime prayers performed during that month, for mistakes. So he turned to AI. Every year since, Kazi has recited the Quran to Tartil, an AI app trained on Islam's holy book. The app provides instant feedback and catches pronunciation mistakes. When I mess it up, it actually does a good job of making sure this is the exact harakah vowel sound you missed, says Kazi. It's helped me personally because I don't have someone to recite to and prepare with anymore. Tartil is now commonplace in many mosques across the world. During this year's Ramadan alone, it facilitated over 6 million hours of Quran engagement in over 180 countries, the company says. And the app is a prime example of how AI tools have become increasingly incorporated into Muslim religious practice. Imams use them to help write sermons, students use them to memorize the Quran, and everyday practitioners turn to chatbots for religious or spiritual advice. If it's done correctly, it can really lead to people developing a better understanding of their faith, says Waleed Qaddus, a technologist and founder of the Muslim AI Ethics Organization IASER. But the technology has also sparked concerns about AI's effects on the religion and its followers. It's very Western-focused, it's very individually focused. It doesn't talk about community at all, Qaddus says, arguing that popular chatbots like ChatGPT and Claude tend to reflect the Western individualistic values of their builders. If we're not careful, AI will move us toward a more insular world where each of us is inside our own bubble. OpenAI's technical guidelines stipulate its models should provide proper cultural context. Sheikh Kashif Khan, an Islamic lecturer based in Maryland, worries that AI systems designed for Islamic knowledge are being developed without sufficient involvement from qualified Islamic scholars. There's a very famous hadith narration of the Prophet Muhammad, he says, and the essence of the hadith is that toward the end of time, true scholarship will be taken away, and the only thing that will remain is ignorance. And ignorance will actually be taken as true knowledge. Some Muslims are choosing to renounce AI altogether. In January, Egyptian religious leaders issued a ban on using AI to interpret the Quran. But Muslim technologists believe that the only way forward is to be part of the process, to improve mainstream AI tools while crafting their own. That adoption was on full display this February in Houston, where alerts from Tartil chimed through a packed mosque as the imam recited, identifying verses in real time for worshippers following along on their phones. A house of God smattered with people staring at their phones, trusting AI to speak to them, might feel sacrilegious. But Kazi, for one, believes tech can deepen devotion, as long as users continue to center humanity in their faith. We should adapt with the technology, Kazi says, but if you really, really want to learn the Quran, then having the human element there will help you progress higher in that journey. And that article was The AI Tools Transforming Muslim Worship by Andrew R. Chow and Jawaria Wright.
0: We'll move now to milestones, and the first one is halted plans for a slush fund by the Trump administration. the Justice Department dropped plans to create an anti-weaponization fund that critics feared could have gone to loyalists of President Donald Trump. On June the 2nd, Acting Attorney General Todd Blanche testified that the DOJ would not move forward with plans for a $1.77 billion fund, which was intended to compensate people who claimed to have been targeted by the weaponization of President Joe Biden's government. Although Blanche has declined to put the cancellation into writing, it was the first time an official has publicly confirmed the DOJ would scrap the fund entirely, after backlash from both Republicans and Democrats over concerns that it would serve as a slush fund for Trump's allies and supporters, including those who participated in the January 6, 2021 attack on the Capitol. Legal experts also said the fund lacked a clear legal basis, with no judicial review or congressional oversight. The fund was part of a controversial settlement of Trump's $10 billion civil lawsuit against the Internal Revenue Service over the 2019 leak of his tax returns by a former contractor. The settlement was not made public until after the case was voluntarily dismissed on May the 18th. A bipartisan group of 35 former federal judges filed a motion in late May asking a federal judge in Miami to reopen the case and review whether the fund was a product of collusion and is itself a fraud on the court. The judge announced an inquiry into the matter on May the 29th. The same day, a judge in Virginia ordered a pause in the creation of the fund. Pushback against the fund from both Republicans and Democrats grew after Trump officials refused to rule out payments to January the 6th rioters who assaulted police officers. That was from Miranda Jayaratnam, and it was halted plans for a slush fund.
1: Discovered blue octopus, a mini critter. An estimated 91% of all ocean creatures have never been seen. That number got a little smaller with the discovery of a tiny blue octopus, small enough to fit in the palm of a hand, in the deep waters of the Galapagos. The octopus was first spotted in 2015, but it wasn't until 2022 that Janet Voigt, a curator of invertebrates at Chicago's Field Museum, got her hands on the preserved remains of the animal and imaged its innards with a CT scan machine. In a new journal paper, she describes the texture, colour, and single tooth of the octopus and places it in the genus Microelidone. The significance of the find, says Voigt, it represents everything in the deep sea that we don't even know exists. From Jeffrey Kluger, Blue Octopus, a Mini Critter.
0: Testified former Attorney General Pam Bondi on May the 29th in the House's Jeffrey Epstein probe that she had delegated oversight of the release of the Epstein files to Todd Blanche, now acting Attorney General.
1: Rescheduled the White House Correspondents Association's annual dinner to July 24th, after a gunman opened fire while trying to force his way inside the venue during the original April 25th event.
0: Died Marjane Satrapi, an exile whose best-selling graphic novel, Persepolis, recounted the rise of Iran's oppressive regime at 56, the French government announced on the 4th of June.
1: Added Israeli and Russian forces to a UN report recording sexual violence committed in conflicts on May 29th for the first time. Israeli and Russian officials denied the allegations, and that was milestones.
0: You want me to go straight in? And now to Health Matters by Alana Samuels, senior correspondent. If you want to gorge yourself on protein, as many people do these days, your options include beef and chicken, soy and legumes, protein powders, and of course, leaves. The protein found in every green leaf, called Rubisco, happens to be the most abundant on the planet. Today, no one knows about it, but over the next 10 years, we're going to be seeing Rubisco be one of the main proteins, argues Ross Milne, CEO of New Zealand-based company Leafed, which makes the Leafed Blade, a liquid performance fuel shot made from Rubisco. Technically called ribulose 1,5 biphosphate carboxylase oxygenase, Rubisco is the heavy hitter responsible for photosynthesis. Scientists talk up its qualities. It has a complete amino acid profile and can be made into a white, neutral tasting powder. It can be gelled, emulsified, and worked into just about anything. It doesn't seem to cause allergies in people, which can't be said for dairy or soy. Rubisco is also easy to digest compared with most plant proteins, and it's incredibly abundant. From a food ingredient point of view, it's one of the most natural proteins out there, says Slavko Komaramski, a biologist at Plants for Human Health Institute in North Carolina State University. Every single food company that checks out this protein says, we're in love with it. We want to use it and we want a lot of it. And this is where the problem comes in. The hitch is that Rubisco makes up about 3% of the leaf's content. By comparison, soy and beans are about 80% protein. You have to harvest a lot of leaves to get enough Rubisco to make a protein product and are left with a lot of leftover pulp. What's more, getting Rubisco out of the leaves can be a challenge. The protein is hidden inside the plant cell. Very well, says Komaretsky. You have to break the cell wall and the chloroplast membrane, and each step brings additional costs. Eventually, it becomes more expensive to process Rubisco than the other proteins, and companies lose interest, he said. But its backers argue that the process is still more efficient than the course taken by many other proteins. Milne says, instead of feeding alfalfa to cows to get milk and beef, as well as methane and waste runoff, Leaft is harvesting about 5 times more protein per hectare of land by, as he says, skipping the middleman. That was Health Matters by Alana Samuels. And that completes our readings from the 22nd of June issue of Time magazine. I'm Chris Alderman, and reading with me today was Shelley Gage Brown, who was our panel operator and editor. This program was produced in the studios of Vision Australia Radio Adelaide and can be heard regularly here at this time on Vision Australia Radio, VA Radio on digital, and online at varadio.org.

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10: 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And just a warning that tonight's program could contain language which some listeners may find offensive.

Dances with Wolves, written by Michael Blake, read by Anne Keller. From there, it was easy to get the rest. Lieutenant Dunbar went to one knee and wrote the name at the bottom of his Bark grammar book. His eyes lingered on the way it looked in English. It seemed bigger than just a name. The more he looked at it, the more he liked it. He said to himself, "Dances with Wolves." The lieutenant came to his feet, bowed shortly in Kicking Bird's direction, and as a butler might announce the arrival of a dinner guest, humbly and without fanfare, he said the name once more. This time he said it in Comanche. "Dances with Wolves." Chapter 22. Dances with Wolves stayed in Kicking Bird's lodge that night. He was exhausted, but as sometimes happens, was too tired to sleep. The day's events hopped about in his mind like popcorn in a skillet. When he finally began the drift into unconsciousness, the lieutenant slipped into the twilight of a dream he had not had since he was very young. Surrounded by stars, he was floating through the cold, silent void of space, a weightless little boy alone in a world of silver and black. But he was not afraid. He was snug and warm and under the covers of a four-poster bed, and to drift like a single seed in all the universe, even if for eternity, was not a hardship. It was a joy. That was how he fell asleep on his first night in the Comanche.

0: his ancestral summer camp. In the months that followed, Lieutenant Dunbar would fall asleep many times in Ten Bears camp. He returned to Fort Sedgwick often, but the visits were prompted primarily by guilt, not desire. Even while he was there, he knew he was maintaining the thinnest of appearances. Yet he felt compelled to do so. He knew there was no logical reason to stay on. Certain now that the army had abandoned the post and him along with it, he thought of returning to Fort Hayes. He had already done his duty. In fact, his devotion to the post and the U.S. Army had been exemplary. He could leave with his head held high. What held him was the pull of another world, a world he had just begun to explore. He didn't know exactly when it happened, but it came to him that his dream of being posted on the frontier, a dream that he had concocted to serve the small boundaries of military service, had pointed from the beginning to the limitless adventure in which he was now engaged. Countries and armies and races paled beside it. He had discovered a great thirst, and he could no more turn it down than a dying man could refuse water. He wanted to see what would happen, and because of that he gave up his idea of returning to the army. But he did not fully give up the idea of the army returning to him. Sooner or later, it had to. So on his visits to the fort, he would putter about with trivialities, repairing an occasional tear in the awning, sweeping cobwebs from the corners of the sod hut, making journal entries. He forced these jobs on himself as a far-fetched way of staying in touch with his old life. Deeply involved as he was with the Comanches, he could not find it in himself to jettison everything, and the hollow motions he went through made it possible to hang on to the shreds of his past. By visiting the fort on a semi-regular basis, he preserved discipline where there was no longer a need, and in doing so, he also preserved the idea of Lieutenant John J. Dunbar, USA. The journal entries no longer carried depictions of his days. Most of them were nothing more than an estimate of the date, a short comment on the weather or his health, and a signature. Even had he wanted, it would have been too large a job to essay the new life he was living. Besides, it was a personal thing. Invariably, he would walk down the bluff to the river, usually with two socks in tow. The wolf had been his first real contact, and the lieutenant was always glad to see him. Their silent time together was something he cherished. He would pause for a few minutes at the stream's edge, watching the water flow. If the light was right, he could see himself with mirror-like clarity. His hair had grown past his shoulders. The constant beating of sun and wind had darkened his face. He would turn from side to side, like a man of fashion, admiring the breastplate that he now wore like a uniform. With the exception of Cisco, nothing he could call his own exceeded its value. Sometimes the vision on the water would make him tingle with confusion. He looked so much like one of them now. When that happened, he would balance awkwardly on one foot and lift the other high enough for the water to send back a picture of the pants with the yellow stripes and the tall black riding boots. Occasionally he would consider discarding them for leggings and moccasins, but the reflection always told him that they belonged. In some way, they were a part of the discipline, too. He would wear the pants and boots until they disintegrated. Then he would see. On certain days when he felt more Indian than white, he would trudge back over the bluff, and the fort would appear as an ancient place, a ghostly relic of the past, so far gone that it was difficult to believe he was ever connected to it. As time passed, going to Fort Sedgwick became a chore. His visits were fewer and farther between, but he continued making the ride to his old haunt. Ten Bears Village became the centre of his life, but for all the ease with which he settled into it, Lieutenant Dunbar moved as a man apart. His skin and accent and pants and boots marked him as a visitor from another world, and like Stands with a Fist, he quickly became a man who was two people. His integration into Comanche life was constantly tempered with the vestiges of the world he had left behind, and when Dunbar tried to think of his true place in life, his gaze would suddenly become far away. A fog, blank and inconclusive, would fill his mind, as if all his normal processes had been suspended. After a few seconds, the fog would lift, and he would go about his business, not knowing quite what had hit him. Thankfully, these spells subsided as time went on. The first 6 weeks of his time in Ten Bears Camp revolved around one particular place, the little brush arbor behind Kicking Bird's Lodge. It was here, in daily morning and afternoon sessions, lasting several hours each, that Lieutenant Dunbar first conversed freely with a medicine man. Stands with a Fist made steady progress toward fluency, and by the end of the first week, the three of them were having long-running talks. The lieutenant had thought all along that Kicking Bird was a good person, but when Stands with a Fist began to translate large blocks of his thoughts into English, Dunbar discovered he was dealing with an intelligence that was superior by any standard he knew. In the beginning, there were mostly questions and answers. Lieutenant Dunbar told the story of how he came to be at Fort Sedgwick and of his unexplained isolation. Interesting as the story was, it frustrated Kicking Bird. Dances with Wolves knew almost nothing. He did not even know the Army's mission, much less its specific plans. Of military things there was nothing to learn. He had been a simple soldier. The white race was a different matter. "Why are the whites coming into our country?" Kicking Bird would ask. And Dunbar would reply, "I don't think they want to come into the country. I think they only want to pass through." Kicking Bird would counter, "The Texans are already in our country, chopping down the trees and tearing up the earth. They are killing the buffalo and leaving them in the grass. This is happening now. There are too many of these people already. How many more will be coming?" Here the lieutenant would twist his mouth and say, "I don't know." "I have heard it said," the medicine man would continue, "that the whites only want peace in the country. Why do they always come with hare-mouthed soldiers? Why do these hare-mouthed Texas Rangers come after us when all we want is to be left alone? I have been told of talks the white chiefs have had with my brothers. I have been told these talks are peaceful and that promises are made. But I am told that the promises are always broken. If white chiefs come to see us, how shall we know their true minds? Should we take their presents? Should we sign their papers to show that there will be peace between us? When I was a boy, many Comanches went to a house of law in Texas for a big meeting with white chiefs, and they were shot dead." The lieutenant would try to provide reasoned answers to Kicking Bird's questions, but they were weak theories at best, and when pressed, he would inevitably end by saying, "I don't know, actually." He was being careful, for he could see the deep concern behind Kicking Bird's queries and could not bring himself to tell what he really thought. If the whites ever came out here in real force, the Indian people, no matter how hard they fought, would be hopelessly overmatched. They would be defeated by armaments alone. At the same time, he could not tell Kicking Bird to disregard his concerns. He needed to be concerned. The lieutenant simply could not tell him the truth, nor could he tell the medicine man lies. It was a standoff, and finding himself cornered, Dunbar hid behind a wall of ignorance, hoping for the arrival of new, more palatable subjects. But each day, like a stain that refuses to be washed out, one overriding question always remained. How many more are coming? Gradually, Stans with a Fist began to look forward to the hours she spent in the brush arbor. Now that he had been accepted by the band, Dances with Wolves ceased to be the great problem he had once been. His connection with white society had paled, and while what he represented was still a fearful thing, the soldier himself was not. He didn't even look like a soldier anymore. At first, the notoriety surrounding activities in the arbor bothered Stans with a Fist. The schooling of Dances with Wolves, his presence in camp, and her key role as go-between were constant topics of conversation around the village. The celebrity of it made her feel uneasy, as though she was being watched. She was especially sensitive to the possibility of criticism for shirking the routine duties expected of every Comanche woman. It was true that Kicking Bird himself had excused her, but she was still worried. After 2 weeks, however, none of these fears had materialized, and the new respect she enjoyed was having a beneficial effect on her personality. Her smile was quicker, and her shoulders were squarer. The importance of her new role charged her step with a sense of authority that everyone could see. Her life was becoming bigger, and inside herself she knew it was a good thing. Other people knew it too. She was gathering wood one evening when a woman friend, stooping next to her, suddenly said with a touch of pride, "People are talking about you." Stands with a Fist straightened, unsure of how to take the remark. "What are they saying?" she asked flatly. "They say that you are making medicine. They say that maybe you should change your name." "To what?" "Oh, I don't know," the friend replied. "Medicine Tongue, maybe. Something like that. It's just some talk." As they walked together in the twilight, Stans with a Fist rolled this around in her head. They were at the edge of camp before she spoke again. "I like my name," she said, knowing that word of her wishes would quickly filter through camp. "I will keep it." A few nights later, she was returning to Kicking Bird's teepee after relieving herself when she heard someone start to sing in a lodge close by. She paused to listen and was astounded at what she heard. "The Comanches have a bridge that passes to another world. The bridge is called Stands with a Fist." Too embarrassed to hear more, she hurried along to bed. But as she tucked the covers under her chin, she was not thinking bad thoughts about the song. She was thinking only of the words she had heard, and on reflection, they seemed quite good. She slept deeply that night. It was already light when she woke the next morning. Scrambling to catch up with the day, she hurried out of the lodge and stopped short. Dances with Wolves was riding out of camp on the little buckskin horse. It was a sight that made her heart sink a little further than she might have imagined. The thought of him going did not disturb her so much, but the thought of him not coming back deflated her to the extent that it showed on her face. Stans with a Fist blushed to think that someone might see her like this. She glanced around quickly and turned a brighter shade of red. Kicking Bird was watching her. Her heart beat wildly as she struggled to compose herself. The medicine man was coming over. "There will be no talk today," he said, studying her with a care that made her inside squirm. "I see," she said, trying to keep her voice neutral. But she could see curiosity in his eyes, curiosity that called for an explanation. I like to make the talk, she went on. I am happy to make the white words. He wants to see the white man's fort. He will come back at sundown. The medicine man gave her another close look and said, We will make more talk tomorrow. Her day passed minute by minute. She watched the sun like a bored office worker watches each tick of the clock. Nothing moves slower than watched time. She had great difficulty concentrating on her duties because of this. When she wasn't watching time, she was daydreaming. Now that he had emerged as a real person, there were things in him she found to admire. Some of them might be traced to their mutual whiteness. Some of them were his alone. All of them held her interest. She felt a mysterious pride when she thought of the deeds he had performed, deeds that were known by all her people. Remembering his placating made her laugh. Sometimes he was very funny. Funny, but not foolish. In every way he seemed sincere and open and respectful and full of good humour. She was convinced that these qualities were genuine. The sight of him with the breastplate on had seemed out of place at first, like a Comanche would be out of place in a top hat. But he wore it day after day without paying the least attention to it, and he never took it off. It was obvious he loved it. His hair was tangled like hers, not thick and straight like the others, and he hadn't tried to change it. He hadn't changed the boots and pants either, but wore them in the same natural way he took to the breastplate. These musings led her to the conclusion that Dances with Wolves was an honest person. Every human being finds certain characteristics above all others to cherish, and for Stans with a Fist it was honesty. This thinking about Dances with Wolves did not subside, and as the afternoon wore on, bolder thoughts came to her. She pictured him coming back at sundown. She pictured them together in the arbour the following day. One more image came to her as she knelt by the edge of the river in the late afternoon, filling a jug with water. They were together in the arbour. He was talking about himself and she was listening. But it was only the two of them. Kicking Bird was gone. Her daydream became real on the very next day. The three of them had just gotten down to talking when word was brought that a faction of young warriors had declared their intention to make a war party against the Pawnee. Because there had been no previous talk about this, and because the young men in question were inexperienced, Ten Bears had hastily organized a council. Kicking Bird was called away, and suddenly they were alone. The silence in the arbour was so heavy that it made both of them nervous. Each wanted to talk, but considerations of what to say and how to say it held them up. They were speechless. Stans with a Fist finally decided on her opening words, but she was too late. He was already turning to her, saying the words in a shy but forceful way. "I want to know about you," he said. She turned away, trying to think. The English was still hard for her. Fractured by the effort of thought, it came out in clear but half-stuttered words. "What you know? What to know?" she asked. For the rest of the morning she told him about herself, holding the lieutenant's eager attention with the stories of her time as a white girl, her capture and her long life as a Comanche. When she tried to end a story, he would ask another question. Much as she might have wanted, she could not get off the subject of herself. He asked how she came to be named, and she told the story of her arrival in camp so many years ago. Memories of her first months were hazy, but she well remembered the day she got her name. She had not been officially adopted by anyone, nor had she been made a member of the band. she was only working. As she carried out her assignments successfully, the work became less menial, and she was given more instruction in the various ways of living off the prairie. But the longer she worked, the more resentful she became of her lowly status. And some of the women picked on her unmercifully. Outside a lodge one morning, she took a swing at the worst of these women. Being young and unskilled, she had no hope of winning a fight. But the punch she threw was hard and perfectly timed. It cracked against the point of the woman's chin and knocked her cold. She kicked her unconscious tormentor for good measure and stood facing the other women with her fists balled, a tiny white girl ready to take on all comers. No one challenged her. They only watched. In moments, everyone had returned to what they were doing, leaving the mean woman lying where she had dropped. No one picked on the little white girl after that. The family that had been taking care of her became open with their kindnesses, and the road to becoming a Comanche was smoothed for her. She was Stands with a Fist from then on. A special kind of warmth filled the arbor as she told the story. Lieutenant Dunbar wanted to know the exact spot where her fist struck the woman's chin, and Stands with a Fist unhesitatingly grazed his jaw with her knuckles. The lieutenant stared at her after this was done. His eyes slowly rolled under his lids, and he keeled over. It was a good joke, and she extended it, bringing him to by gently jiggling his arm. This little exchange produced a new ease between them, but good as it was, the sudden familiarity also caused Stands with a Fist some worry. She didn't want him to ask her personal questions about her status as a woman. She could feel the questions coming, and the spectre of this broke her concentration. It made her nervous and less communicative. The lieutenant sensed her pulling back. It made him nervous and less communicative as well. Before they knew it, silence had fallen between them once again. The lieutenant said it anyway. He didn't know precisely why, but it was something he had to ask. If he let it pass now, he might never ask. So he did. Casually as he could, he stretched out a leg and yawned. "Are you married?" he asked. Stands with a Fist dropped her head and fixed her eyes on her lap. She shook her head in a short, uncomfortable way and said, "No." The lieutenant was on the verge of asking why when he noticed that her head was falling slowly into her hands. He waited a moment, wondering if something was wrong. She was perfectly still. Just as he was about to speak again, she suddenly clambered to her feet and left the arbor. She was gone before Dunbar could call after her. Devastated, he sat numbly in the arbor, damning himself for having asked the question, and hoping against hope that whatever had gone wrong could be put right again. But there was nothing he could do on that account. He couldn't ask Kicking Bird's advice. He couldn't even talk to Kicking Bird. For 10 frustrating minutes he sat alone in the arbor. Then he started for the pony herd. He needed a walk and a ride. Stands with a Fist went for a ride too. She crossed the river and meandered down a trail through the breaks, trying to sort her thoughts. She didn't have much luck. Her feelings about Dances with Wolves were in a terrible jumble. Not so long ago she hated the thought of him. For the last several days she hadn't thought of anything but him, and there were so many other contradictions. With a start she realized she had given no thought to her dead husband. He had been the center of her life so recently, and now she had forgotten him. Guilt bore down on her. She turned her pony about and started back, forcing Dances with Wolves out of her head with a long string of prayers for her dead husband. She was still out of sight of the village when her pony lifted his head and snorted in the way horses do when they're afraid. Something large crashed in the brush behind her, and knowing the sound was too large to be anything but a bear, Stands with a Fist hurried her pony home. She was recrossing the river when the idle thought hit her. "I wonder if Dances with Wolves has ever seen a bear," she said to herself. Stands with a Fist stopped herself then. She could not let this happen, this constant thinking of him. It was intolerable. By the time she reached the opposite bank, the woman who was two people had resolved that her role as a translator would heretofore be a thing of business, like trading. It would go no further, not even in her mind. She would stop it. You've been listening to Dances with Wolves, written by Michael Blake, read by Anne Keller for Print Radio Tasmania.
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8: Matters raised in this program are not intended as a substitute for medical advice nor treatment. 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

0: On Vision Australia Radio, welcome to this week's edition of Healthy Minds. I'm Andras Kalnins, and this week let's look at why we miss the chaos we say we hate, some of the reasons why having a high IQ can make you less happy, and cold and flu myths are debunked. Well, let's start with why we secretly miss the chaos we say we hate. And this article is written by Lindsay Godwin, and she's a professor from the Stiller Endowed Chair of Management at Champlain College in Vermont. Well, she starts off by saying, "This past weekend, I woke up to that rare, unremarkable silence, the easy kind that doesn't ask anything of you. The house was still in that way it only ever is when no one's waiting and no plan has yet claimed the day. The dog was asleep. The light coming through the window was gentle, and the hours ahead stretched open without instruction. Made breakfast, sat down with a book I'd been meaning to read for weeks, assuming this was what the rest would feel like when it finally arrived. Instead, within minutes, I was back on my feet, glancing at my phone, moving a half-finished load of laundry, checking where my son was on his college campus map as if he were a small blinking dot in The Sims, his well-being somehow tethered to whether I was actively doing something on his behalf. It was only then that I noticed the disconnect. I'd been craving rest, but now that I had it, my body didn't quite believe it. The quiet felt provisional, like it might be withdrawn at any moment, and I found myself moving out of habit, the way you do when stillness feels like something you haven't quite earned. Does that sound familiar? The familiar pull of chaos. We talk easily about wanting peace and quiet, unstructured weekends, in boxes that don't demand our attention. But when the pace finally slows, many of us feel strangely unsettled. We scroll and reorganize things that were perfectly fine 5 minutes ago. The spice rack is not the problem, and we know it. Looking for something to manage because motion itself becomes reassurance. Chaos, for all its wear and tear, carries a familiarity that calm often lacks. For some of us, it was the backdrop of childhood in a household that moved quickly or unpredictably enough that staying alert felt like the norm for belonging. For others, it was learned later through caregiving or years of being rewarded for saying yes to everything and everyone. Over time, that constant hum of being in motion rewires you. It teaches your body to associate usefulness with safety and motion with worth, until the absence of demand starts to feel less like freedom and more like a warning. So your nervous system isn't confused, it's trained. What's happening here is conditioning. Our nervous system are shaped by repetitions. And when you've spent long stretches of life anticipating needs and holding things together, your body adapts to that level of activation. It becomes skilled at staying slightly revved. That steady buzz can feel like purpose, especially when the world around you reinforces it. Calm, by contrast, can feel oddly disorienting, even slightly suspicious. This is why people sometimes say they miss the chaos they worked so hard to escape. We return because it's predictable. Psychologists call this intermittent reinforcement, the same mechanism that keeps us checking our phones even when they rarely deliver anything satisfying. Every once in a while the noise pays off because someone needs you, or something urgent appears, and you're able to fix it. You feel briefly important and accomplished, earning your hit of dopamine. And at that moment is enough to keep the pattern alive. So when busyness becomes a stand-in for worth. Busyness works the same way as saying yes one more time or filling one more open space in the calendar. It can offer a fleeting sense of relevance that covers the quieter discomfort underneath. When the noise fades, what often surfaces isn't serenity but boredom, or the unsettling question of who we are when nothing needs to be fixed. This shows up especially often in people who have been praised for being capable and endlessly available, particularly women, caregivers, and perfectionists. When usefulness has been the organizing principle, rest can feel like a loss of orientation. If no one needs you right now, who are you? So learning to feel safe without urgency. Learning to slow down isn't simply a matter of deciding to take it easy. It involves teaching your nervous system, gradually, that nothing terrible happens when you stop. Perhaps just as challenging is teaching your mind that your worth doesn't evaporate the moment you're no longer in motion. This kind of learning unfolds in small, almost unremarkable moments where you resist the urge to fill the silence and discover that the world continues to hold. Over time, boredom softens into a transitional space where your body recalibrates and your attention widens. You begin to notice how often the urge to act immediately is a habit and how much of what once felt pressing can in fact wait. So, some ways of practice staying with the quiet. If you catch yourself missing the chaos you say you hate, it's worth meeting that moment without judgment. Give yourself grace as your nervous system learns a different way of feeling safe. So, some tips. First of all, notice when you're stirring the pot. When you catch yourself checking your phone or filling the silence, pause long enough to register what's happening. That moment of awareness, without shaming yourself, already begins to loosen the grip of the reinforcing chaos loop. Try micro-rest. You don't need a week-long escape or a perfectly designed morning routine to create a sense of calm. 3 slow breaths before standing up. Sit with a cup of coffee without scrolling. Take a short walk without headphones. These small doses help your body learn that calm doesn't require vigilance. Then make friends with boredom. Boredom can often show up right as your nervous system begins to downshift. Instead of treating it as a problem, let it do its work. Boredom is often the doorway to something quieter. And talk back to urgency. When your mind insists, do it now. Ask, what happens if I wait 5 minutes? Most things can wait longer than they can claim. Choose company wisely. Like any emotional state, calm is contagious. Spend time with people who let you exhale, who don't need you to perform, or who simply make room for quiet without rushing to fill it. There will be other quiet mornings. The quiet will keep offering itself. The work is learning to stay. So that was why we secretly miss the chaos we say we hate. And the tips from that, the key points would be, chaos feels familiar because your nervous system was trained to equate motion with safety. Intermittent reinforcement, the same mechanism behind phone checking, keeps us hooked on urgency. And people praised for being capable often struggle with rest because usefulness became their identity. Stillness feels suspicious when your whole life has rewarded you for motion. So, one of the take-homes from this is practicing stillness. And if you were listening last week, you may remember that at the end of the program, I asked you to sit quietly and just absorb the stillness. See how that went. Maybe we can practice some more. And now to IQ. An article by Leon Seltzer on psychologytoday.com. What are the hazards of having a high IQ? Being blessed with a high IQ doesn't mean you won't act dumb. So he starts off by saying, looked at contemporarily, probably the president whose native intelligence has been most frequently questioned is George W. Bush. According to Shane Federick of Yale University, his IQ score has been estimated as above 120, which would place him in the top 10% of the population. Yet rarely is he seen as having a superior intellect. Bush himself has portrayed his thinking style as not very analytical. Keith Stanovich, emeritus professor at the University of Toronto, has done exhausting research on the cognitive basis of rationality, having so many times counted people with high IQs whose words and deeds don't suggest superior mental functioning. He concluded that the standard tests used to assess intelligence were deficient in evaluating such factors as how critically an individual processed information, and secondly, how well they could sidestep intuitive cognitive biases that blunt better judgment. So standard tests are unquestionably effective in ascertaining one's native capabilities in logic, learning, abstract reasoning, and a variety of other well-established indicators of general intelligence. but they're limited in measuring abilities crucial to arriving at good decisions in actual life situations. That is, thinking rationally about matters all of us must cope with on a daily basis. For example, you could be very IQ smart, yet have poorly developed social skills, or be prone to pernicious business investments. So, IQ testing and the nitty-gritty of real life. Looking at this paradox on a purely physical plane, David Perkins of Harvard University compares this conundrum to a person whose superior height, perhaps over 7 feet, would seem to warrant his being considered for the uppermost echelon in basketball. But the author emphasizes that height alone isn't nearly enough to ensure the individual would embody sufficient athletic skills to succeed at that sport at any level. So anybody who assumes that simply because someone is exceptionally tall, they should excel in basketball just isn't thinking logically. And the same is true for assuming that because of a person's outstanding IQ height, they must be intellectually brilliant. This is why Frederick sees it as crucial to explore the difference between rational thinking ability and formal or test appraisals of intelligence. He points out that in his experiments posing counterintuitive questions to high IQ students, all too often he received responses that felt intuitively right to the respondent, but were nonetheless incorrect. Thus, he had to conclude that without careful reasoning, even those scoring high in standard intelligence tests were just as apt to get questions wrong as those with average IQs. Noting that our brains use different systems to process information, one intuitive and spontaneous, the other deliberative and reasoned, he observed that using the former can trip us up when we overvalue our own egocentric perspective. Counterwise, using deliberative processing is core to dynamic problem solving and can enable us to avoid the hazards of more impulsive, overconfident thinking. Well, what makes this so ironic is that all IQ tests do effectively assess in deliberative skills involving reasoning and the use of working memory, they don't assess how much we're actually inclined to employ them in real-life situations. So, consequently, if people with high measured intelligence act on the basis of gut feelings, not taking the time or trouble to verify what they're intending to do throughout a painstaking rational process, they're likely to wind up doing something illogical or foolish. Anyone can overthink things. Still, it's essential to conscientiously think things through before taking an action that could come back to haunt us. Additionally, if we develop a habit of analysing beforehand the probable outcomes of what we say or do, particularly in the context of personal and professional relationships, we might be a lot more successful than individuals who fail to do so, even though their innate IQ may significantly exceed our own. So, native intelligence and decision-making. Overall, Stanovich and several others have found only a weak correlation between inborn intelligence and successful decision-making. And that's primarily because a supposedly smart person's assumptions and biases, whether they're educational, social, cultural, economic, or environmental, can negatively impact their ability to think objectively. So, take the ludicrous circumstance of a person dropping their keys in the dark and then looking for them where there's a bright street light. If their lost keys are several yards removed from where they're searching, they could hardly be seen as smart. Obviously not in any situation where their distraught emotions get the better of them, rendering their gifts for higher order reasoning missing in action. Rather, their wrong-headed behaviour would have to be construed as unthinking or, well, dumb. And while admittedly this example may seem far-fetched, it's not that far afield from what allegedly smart people can do and at times embarrassedly admit to. If in fact it's possible for smart people to act stupidly, it's because of their stubbornly entrenched predilections. Their need to avoid what could cause them anxiety, anger or grief, or their feeling rushed or under the intense pressure. One particularly curious survey in the mid-1980s in Canada found that no fewer than 44% of the members of the high IQ society Mensa believed in the pseudoscience of astrology. That might reflect well on their imaginations, but hardly suggests the rationality or good judgment representing an intrinsic aspect of superior intelligence. In the end, there may be little that's more important in avoiding careless, ego-based mistakes than possessing common sense, which frankly isn't all that common. And having a high or even super high IQ doesn't guarantee that a person will exemplify this perhaps most enviable cognitive trait. In his aptly titled The Surprising Downsides of Being Clever, award-winning science writer David Robson provides us with some facts that at this point might not surprise us at all. It's certainly suggestive that people who ace standard cognitive tests are in fact slightly more likely than others to have a bias blind spot. That is, they're less able to see their own flaws, even though they are quite capable of criticizing the foibles of others. And they have a greater tendency to fall for the gambler's fallacy, the idea that if you tossed coin turns heads 10 times, it will be more likely to fall tails on the 11th. And also, why someone with an IQ of 140 is about twice as likely to max out their credit card. So, IQ, high IQ, being blessed with a high IQ doesn't mean you won't act dumb. And the key points from this, you could be very IQ smart, yet be a poor planner, have subpar social skills, or make disastrous business decisions. Although IQ tests effectively assess deliberative skills, they don't assess how much we're inclined to make use of them in real-life situations. And a supposedly smart person's assumptions and biases can negatively impact their ability to think objectively. On Vision Australia Radio, you're listening to Healthy Minds. Well, now we're well and truly into the cold and flu season. And a reminder to have your flu shot if you haven't had it. So it's time to look at fact or fiction. 3 cold and flu myths busted. And this is from the Bupa website. When you're feeling unwell, you might be tempted to try some home remedies to kick your cold or flu faster. But they're not all backed by science. So let's break down a few common food myths and what actually helps you recover from a cold or the flu. So the first myth, feed a cold, starve a fever. This saying has been around for generations, but it's not evidence-based and doesn't reflect what your body actually needs when you're feeling unwell. You need energy and nutrients to support your immune system, whether you have a cold or a fever. Eating helps your body recover, fight infection, and maintain strength. If your appetite is low, try eating smaller meals or snacks more frequently throughout the day instead of 3 large meals. Simple, easy-to-swallow options, soups, stews, yogurt, and fruit, can be easier to manage, especially if you have a sore throat. Now, the second myth, dairy makes mucus worse. Well, this is one of the most common beliefs, but there's no strong evidence that milk or dairy increases mucus production. Milk can feel thicker in your mouth and throat, which may give the impression of more mucus, but it doesn't actually make your body produce more. Unless you have a dairy allergy or intolerance, it's safe to include milk, yogurt or cheese in your diet when you're sick. Dairy foods provide protein and energy to support your recovery and are a helpful option if you don't have much of an appetite. Then the third myth, spicy food speeds up recovery. Some people find that spicy foods help clear a blocked nose or sinuses. While these foods may provide temporary relief, they don't shorten how long your illness lasts. Focus on staying hydrated, eating what you can tolerate, and getting enough rest. These are the most important steps to support recovery. So, what actually helps when you're sick? Instead of focusing on food rules, aim for simple, practical support. Eat small, regular meals if your appetite's low. Stay dehydrated with water, soups, or other fluids. Include a mix of carbohydrates, protein, and healthy fats where possible. And listen to your body and eat what feels manageable. Recovery takes time, but nourishing your body can help you feel more comfortable along the way. So, but of course, remember that flu jab. Fact or fiction, some cold and flu myths busted. Now, the next article sort of follows on in content from some of the stuff that we were talking about earlier. It's titled The Power of the Intentional Pause, and it's written by Sharam Heshmat for psychologytoday.com. Embrace the rewards of slowness. We're seeing a steady decline in attention spans across all age groups. For example, research shows attention spans to be about 47 seconds, the average time we pay attention to one screenshot. There are several reasons for the decline of our capacity to pay attention. Digital distraction, multitasking, and economics, which rewards speed and efficiency, all have the potential to fracture attention span. But we all have a degree of control over how we choose to live. By living slowly, we can find life much less stressful and more fulfilling. Slowness isn't so compatible with modern life, with all its pressures and demands. A slower pace of life reduces mental and emotional fatigue. Slowing down is also a strategic advantage for boosting productivity and creativity. So first of all, the power of pause. Pausing is essential to the process of reflection. Psychologist Rollo May equated pause with freedom. That is, freedom is the capacity to pause in the face of stimuli from many directions at once, and in this pause, to choose our response. The pause momentarily suspends our automatic reaction, and our responses no longer blindly follow stimulus. For example, we make the remark before making an important decision, "Let me sleep on it." A pause can be created by a walk or 20 minutes of meditation. Then number two, slowing things down. Slowing things down and deliberately paying attention to each aspect of our sensory experience can reveal things we simply may have never noticed before. Awareness keeps old habits favored by automatic thoughts from having the final say in our choices. For example, mindless eating is an important reason for overeating. Research shows that the faster a person eats, the more likely he or she is to be overweight, 42% more compared to a slow eater. When you eat fast, the body doesn't get a chance to signal to the brain that you have eaten enough. Then the power of slow learning. Attention to the process of learning a new skill is essential. Practice for new skills should be thoughtful, slow, and deliberate, rather than rushed. When you work slowly, things become simpler. You don't perform better when you speed through a course. Slowness and speed are interdependent. Mastering a subject requires time and patience before speed becomes possible. And fourthly, the importance of repetition. Repetition, that's doing the same thing repeatedly, is essential for learning and mastering new skills. When an experience is complex, it's a good idea to repeat it. Task repetition is a key to transforming short-term memories into long-term memories. Repetition helps to reinforce new ideas and behaviors in your mind, making them more familiar and easier to recall. Repetition allows you to turn the mundane into the extraordinary. Examples from the world of sports and music illustrate the pervasiveness of this principle. Whether you're learning to play an instrument, speak a new language, or excel at a sport, repetition is key for building muscle memory and improving your performance. Every repetition brings you closer to your desired outcome. And then, becoming a better listener. Research on happiness has shown that what really makes us happy is how much love we feel coming back to us. To feel more loved requires listening better. However, that kind of genuine, focused listening is rare, although it's quite powerful. Rather than being good listeners, we tend to impatiently wait our turn to speak or fail to ask follow-up questions. When someone feels deeply understood and valued by you, they become more willing to do the same for you. By paying attention to someone, you make that person a priority, giving value. In summing up, slowing things down and deliberately paying attention to each aspect of our sensory experience can reveal things that we may have never noticed before. Slowing the mind down in favor of slow deliberation takes vigilance, willpower, and training. Slow thinking involves analyzing information, weighing evidence, deferring interpretation, and making careful inferences. So that was one, the power of the intentional pause. Embrace the rewards of slowness. So awareness prevents old habits, favoured by automatic thoughts, from having the final say in our behaviour. And pausing is essential to the process of reflection. And a slow practice is the optimum starting point for learning unfamiliar material. And reading that article, I'm reminded of a Japanese saying, which I think is really good, harahachibu, which literally translates to belly 80% full. And this saying originates from Confucian teachings. It's a popular Japanese philosophy of mindful eating that encourages you to stop eating when your stomach is mostly, but not entirely, full. And this concept's been long a staple in Okinawa, Japan, one of the world's famous blue zones. And actually, one day we'll talk about blue zones. Remind me to do that. And it's often credited as a key contributor to the region's exceptional lifespans and lower rates of chronic disease. So, that little saying, harahachibu, 80% full. So if you eat mindlessly, just quickly gorge the food down, eat quickly, before you know it, you've overeaten. And that's one of the contributors to putting on weight. So a lot of the articles today were on quietness, on stillness, on reflection, and also one on high IQ and some of the importance of actually using that high IQ. Well, on that basis, that's all we've got time for today. Thank you for listening, and I hope you're here again next week. That completes Healthy Minds. I'm Andras Kalnins, and this program is produced in our Adelaide studios and can be heard regularly at this time here on Vision Australia Radio, VA Radio on digital, and online at varadio.org.
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8: Hello, welcome to Focal Point here on Vision Australia Radio. Peter Greco, on behalf of Philip Vanapier, saying thank you for tuning in. This program coming to you from Ghana land. In the next 30 minutes, a bit of a sporting feel. We'll speak to Tony Scott about lawn bowls and opportunities there, and Ben Tullipan from Empower Golf about opportunities there. Well, it's a busy time for our lawn bowlers, nationals, camp, maybe more camps coming up. Also promoting the sport Australia-wide. South Australia is on the radar for this Sunday. Tony Scott is on the line. Tony, always good to catch up.
9: G'day, Pete. How are you, mate?
8: I'm going very well, and you're coming back to Adelaide this Sunday.
9: Oh, I just love the place so much, mate. I've got to keep coming back. Last time we were here, it poured rain, so I've got to come back.
8: Well, the forecast isn't all that good at this stage either, Tony, so I don't want to dampen your spirits.
9: I'm clever this time. We're going to Playford, which is an indoor stadium, so I won't get wet.
8: Well, you can be smug if it's raining outside. Well, obviously, if it's raining.
9: It can rain all it likes outside. That's fine, so long as I don't get wet.
8: I know you were in Adelaide at Kensington a few weeks ago, and the weather wasn't kind, so that must be a bit disappointing.
9: No. Well, it was good. We actually had three bowlers and three directors turn up. It absolutely pelted down rain all day. And, they were very keen, and it was great, so they enjoyed themselves. And, well, I think we got three new bowlers and maybe two new directors out of it, which was fantastic considering the way the weather was. And wasn't very kind of us because we'd actually come back from the national championships in Tweed Heads. That finished on the Thursday. I had Friday at home, and then we took over to Adelaide, and I took the rain with me from Tweed Heads to bloody Adelaide, so I couldn't get away from it.
8: All right. Well, I've got an idea for you. Can you see if you can be sponsored by the Farmers Federation?
9: Yeah, well, I'm happy to take any sponsorship at the moment. Anything with an umbrella company would be fine.
8: Tony, when you go to an event like this, or when people come along to an event like this, both for the directors and maybe the bowlers, particularly if they haven't bowled before, is there something that they say, gee, I didn't know that happened like that, or I didn't know how the game was played? Is there something that sort of stands out?
9: The biggest thing I find is the ones that do bowl, when I use the term in italics, able-bodied, are surprised just how well the vision-impaired bowlers can play. And this is why we take the national championships around to a different state every year. And the people that are the hosts of the club, they are just fascinated on just how well a vision in person can play bowls. And that's what these come and tries are about, to try and get new.

0: people into the game, but also to sort of teach the, I keep using that term, able-bodied people, just how well these people can actually participate in the sport, because it's one of the only sports that you can play where both able-bodied and vision impaired are playing on the same green at the same time.
1: So the director really is kind of the only point of difference.
0: Yeah, the director is basically the eyes and ears of the vision impaired bowler. But a lot of the times with, like when they play pennant, one of the other team members that's playing in their team acts as their director just to give them distances and things like that. But yeah, they can play as a normal bowler. I do. I've done it for years. And then you get to the stage, people don't realise that you're vision impaired.
1: Yeah, which is a great compliment. Hey, Kenny, I know you often talk about the directors kind of give distances, et cetera. I mean, I love following a sport, and often you hear about, you know, player 50 metres out from goal or 30 or whatever, and I wonder sometimes how accurate that is. How do the directors get to sort of measure their distances? Is it by eye, or is it a bit more technical than that?
0: Well, the vision impaired bowler is allowed to, by under the laws of Bowls Australia, so it's Australia-wide, we can have distance markers down the side of the green.
1: Okay.
0: And then basically what they do is they put their mat down, they bowl a kitty, the skipper up the other end and say, righto, your kitty's finished on the 32-metre mark. They will judge how far up they've gone from the end, and then they will calculate their distance, because we just bowl to distance. We can't see down the other end.
1: Mm.
0: And that's the biggest thing that we have. The biggest advantage we have is bowling to distance, and that's all we do.
1: And is that just through practice and through sheer kind of repetition?
0: It certainly is. It's like any other sport, mate. You keep practicing and you get better at it. And whether you're vision impaired or whether you're able-bodied, you've got to practice, practice, practice. There's the three magic words for being a coach. And I mean, I've been coaching for years and I don't care who it is, but unless you practice, you can't get any better.
1: Yeah, no, practice makes perfect. Or was it Jack Nicklaus who said, the more I practice, the luckier I get?
0: That's right. That's exactly right. You know, it's surprising how good the luck comes when you've had the skills and the abilities to do it.
1: Now, you've got to come a try day this Sunday at Playford. So it's indoors now. For people who might not know exactly where it is, I think a good landmark is it's right next to the Central Districts Football Club, who maybe not so much this year, but in certainly through the 2000s have been a very successful Aussie Rules football club. So right next door to that. Now, what about as far as the directors go? What do they kind of get hit by when they come out? What sort of something that kind of grabs them?
0: Well, what we normally do is we start off in the morning with a director's briefing to start with, just so that they know what a director, what's involved in being a director. And then afterwards we have the players in there. So if we get any new players that don't know how to play bowls, we sort of give them a quick coaching lesson on how to play bowls. And then we tend to try and put the two of them together with an experienced director. So we'll have a new director and a new player with an experienced director who can coach both of them at the same time.
1: And that works well?
0: It works fantastic. It worked beautiful in Kingston. As I said, I gained, I think, two new directors and three new players out of it.
1: All right. Now, this Sunday, so we'll give details as to how people can get in touch if they'd like to go along. Now, you were telling me a bit earlier also that you're off to Tassie in July. I mean, I'm not sure what crime you committed, but Tassie in July, that's a bit like Christmas in July.
0: Oh, well, I made sure that they're on the cover again, mate. I've fallen for this rain once too often. So we're going off to Hobart in July. It's a long way to go to get wet. I can stay home and get wet. So, yes, we're off to Hobart in July, and then we're back to Adelaide again in August. We're going to the Adelaide Bowls Club in town in August, and I think it's about the 19th, but don't hold me to that date. It's around about the 19th of August. There is apparently a big fun run near the Adelaide Bowls Club on that day in the morning, and then we'll hopefully having people that decide to go to the fun run and then maybe come over to the come and try day afterwards.
1: Oh, terrific. Well, I think that's right. In August, there's the marathon and the half marathon in Adelaide pretty much every August.
0: That's right.
1: So
0: you've
1: picked a good day.
0: Yeah, I think we've incorporated with Blind Sports South Australia, so it's sort of on the same day. So they're hoping that people will maybe do the half marathon in the morning and then maybe come over and play bowls in the afternoon.
1: All right. So do you know in Tasmania whereabouts that's being held in Hobart?
0: Yes, I think it's at the Mowrah, Mowrah Bowls Club.
1: All right. We'll put that up with our show notes as well so people can follow it up. Now, the Nationals, apart from the rain, we spoke to David Young a couple of weeks ago. He he had a pretty good time and thought he did okay. Well, what about overall? What do you think of the Nationals?
0: Yeah, good, apart from the rain.
1: Yeah.
0: We were lucky because we had an indoor green, so when it did rain, we could sort of swatch a few games upstairs and undercover. Yeah, it was very interesting. We had a lot of new faces. New South Wales had a lot of new faces, and after my first come and try, South Australia are looking at it, creating a bowls association to become wholly and solely the South Australian Blind Bowls Association, and they want to take a team to the national championships next year. So this is why we're trying to do more of these come and try days to get more people involved.
1: Fantastic. Now, as far as the after the Nationals went, there was a camp, and I can't remember exactly the figures David quoted, but there were a number of people that kind of put their hand up, and I think there's a camp coming up later on this year. It's going to be trimmed to a smaller number, so it's a pretty competitive field.
0: Well, they had a camp, and I think there was about 32 with the camp, and they actually trimmed that down to, I think, 16, maybe 18 players to represent Australia at the World Championships in New Zealand in 2027, in January 2027. But they are going to have that. That group will also go away and have another training camp, hopefully October, November sometime, just to get practice on very fast greens, because when they get over to New Zealand, they will be like lightning, so they've got to get used to playing on really, really fast greens. So, yeah, we're having another training camp for them, hopefully October, November sometime. I don't think any dates have been set as yet, but, yeah, on the whole, there's about that ran that time.
1: I guess from the country's point of view, we're obviously going to have to send a very good team because they've had to go through this selection criteria. Disappointing for the athletes who miss out, of course, but it's obviously good for the sport that we're sending a highly credentialed team away.
0: Yeah, well, we're lucky because we've got four men and four women in each section, like B1, B2, B3, B4, but we're actually sending a few extras as well because it's good for the experience, A, and it's also B, that if somebody happens to fall over or whatever during the championships, we've got a backup there that can take their spot. Because we had this problem last time in the World Championships, which were in Australia, but one of the people got sick. And because we didn't have the reserve on hand, we sort of had to forfeit that championship. So they don't want that to happen again. So, yeah, this is why they're taking a few extras this time. But, of course, that means extra money to get them over there too. So that's always a big hassle as well. But we'll get there.
1: Well, that's why you're after the farmers and the umbrella company sponsorship, which is obviously another way of getting that money in. Okay, this is obviously really exciting and a wonderful opportunity for athletes. Those that come along to the Come and Dry Day at Playford on Sunday, who knows where they might end up in 1 or 2 or 3 years' time?
0: Well, it's exactly the same as when I first started. I started off, when I lost my eyesight, didn't know anything about blind bowls before and happened to trip over on Facebook and join. That was about 2008, and then I managed to get to the World Championships in Melbourne at 2009, and then went to the World Championships in London in 2013, and then lucky enough, I managed to represent Australia in the Commonwealth Games in 2014 because they have a vision-impaired pair play in the Commonwealth Games as well.
1: Now, there's Commonwealth Games next month, actually. Have we got a team going to that?
0: Yeah, we have a vision-impaired pair going across to that, yes. Young Jake and Jackie, who won the gold medal at the last Commonwealth Games in Brisbane, are off to represent Australia again in the Commonwealth Games at over in Edinburgh.
1: Well, Jackie Felberg, I mean, he represented Australia at a very young age, so not that he's old now, but that's a tremendous achievement.
0: Yeah, the biggest trouble with vision-impaired people is trying to get young vision-impaired people because lawn bowls is not the most highly anticipated sport for young people. And unless they've played it before, they've lost their eyesight, it's very hard to get them interested in it because there's so many other sports that they can be a part of these days. And lawn bowls is definitely not at the top of the list.
1: All right. Well, we certainly wish Jake and Jackie well. Just before you go, and I know it's a bit hard to get information about this, but last week the King's Honours list was announced. And Betty McGuire, who some of our listeners may know, was recognised for her work both for netball and lawn bowls for people with right or low vision. So that's a wonderful recognition.
0: Betty McGuire has been
1: an institution.
0: Institution, that's the word. A very good word, thanks, Peter. She has been so much involved with these sports for so long and has given so much to both sports without thanks and without you know, any expecting anything back. And it's just great that she got the recognition that she deserves and thoroughly deserves and is well and well and truly overdue.
1: Yeah, and OAM, and I was just reading about her. Betty started with netball in the 1950s and with lawn bowls in the 1980s. Even that's 45 plus years ago. So what an incredible
0: I'm glad she's seen the light and took over lawn bowls.
1: Terrific. Well, I'm glad that, you know, whoever has made the decision has seen the light to award Betty that. Now, we've actually found where Betty lives. We're leaving messages and emails, but if anyone does know directly where Betty is or how to get in contact with her, contact us here at the station and we'd love to get her on the program. I've spoken to Betty before, but that was quite a while ago. Tony, good luck with the Sunday. We'll put the details up with our show notes and we'll speak again very soon.
0: No worries, Pete. I still haven't seen you at one of these Come and Try days yet.
1: I'm going to sneak out one day when you're not looking.
0: Yeah, that's right. Yeah, I tried to get you to Kingston and then the rain beat me, so that killed that. So it's play for next week, mate.
1: They never say never.
0: Ah, that's right. You never know what happens, do you? No, it'd be good to see you, mate.
1: Good on you, Tony. Tony Scott there, coach extraordinaire, promoter extraordinaire of lawn bowls for people blind or low vision. Those details up in our show notes, but at Playford this coming Sunday, the 21st of June. And if you'd like to get involved, I think Tony sounds like a very affable sort of guy. So I think that'll be a great few hours spent out there. Well, let's chat about golf. And if you're particularly in Victoria this month, you're in luck because there's an opportunity to come and try for absolutely nothing. Ben Chalipanis from Empower Golf and is with us. Ben, good to catch up again.
2: Yes, great to chat again, Peter.
1: Now, tell us about this, particularly if you're, as I say, in Victoria, you're offering lots of opportunities.
2: Yeah, look, we run free come and try clinics across Australia. And we've got one coming up at Kerr Lewis Golf Club this Friday. They're all free. No golf experience needed at all. And just a warm, welcoming environment that's fully inclusive and come and have some fun. That's what it's about.
1: And pretty much people, it doesn't matter what kind of disability they have?
2: No, look, they can, any form of disability at all, whether, you know, you're an amputee, vision impaired, intellectual, in a chair, it doesn't matter at all. Any disability, everyone's welcome. Yeah, just jump online, grab a ticket and come along and meet some new friends and learn how to play the game of golf.
1: Okay. We'll give details before we wrap up as to how people can find out more or how they can book. What about in terms of, like you say, no previous experience is necessary? What about in terms of having people there that can help out or people that have got experience, people that have got a bit of knowledge about golf?
2: Yeah, look, they're more than welcome to come. We have players ranging from plus handicaps right through to brand new beginners come along. Yeah, 100% open to anyone. If you've got a support worker, bring them along. They can join in the fun as well.
1: But it's free, and you've got a number of events happening in Victoria in June, although, as I think we were chatting before coming to air, you run 500 of these a day, so that's roughly 10 a week. What about in terms of how they're financed? If they're free for me, if I want to come along, how does an event like this get kind of paid for? How do you kind of make ends meet?
2: Yeah, look, we're a not-for-profit organisation, so we just rely solely on donations. We have a few generous companies that help us out, and we run a really large charity golf day every year, which our charity golf day is on this Thursday at Concord in Sydney, and it normally raises enough money to pay for the clinics, and we try and raise enough to buy another paragolf for each golf day as well.
1: Fantastic. Well, what about the support then? How's that kind of come about? Just through word of mouth or people that love what you do and want to get involved?
2: Oh, look, it's word of mouth. People that come down and volunteer and help, or, you know, if one of the family or friends or a loved one comes along to the clinic and has an absolute ball and, you know, maybe their brother or sister or friend owns a large corporate business that, you know, wants to help out through donations. That's sort of where it all comes from. So to give you an idea, these clinics cost us just over $100,000 a year. We run around 500 smaller clinics, and we run big group clinics as well.
1: Yeah, well, that's certainly a fair bit of money that needs to be found. Tell us a bit more about Thursday then. What's involved with that and kind of how important is that on your calendar?
2: Oh, look, Thursday's it's a big day on the calendar. We just started our golf days up again last year since COVID. And last year was a sellout, and this year we've done the same. We've got some really big supporters behind us, some big companies supporting the day. And it's just great fun, heaps of activities on course. We've got all different players with disabilities out hitting shots for people, and you know, it's just a great day. It's good fun.
1: You say that people need no experience. What about in terms of equipment and that kind of side of things? Because, you know, I mean, depending, I guess, how much you want to get into it, how much of a golf nuffy you are, if I could put it that way, you know, it can be a very expensive sport.
2: Look, it can be, but we can help out with equipment either via NDIS or the likes. Also, some of our clinics have the paragolfer stand-up chairs. So Melbourne, we've got Kerr Lewis at Royal Park, have got paragolfers available for the clinics and for lessons. So, you know, we're happy to provide all those kind of things. So anyone can come along and have a go. That's what it's about.
1: Now, I believe it, Kerr Lewis, is there a golfer that's playing at the moment there that has a disability?
2: There could possibly be. You've caught me on that one.
1: All right, no worries. I think I did read somewhere that there might be a golfer there that plays. So I guess that's great from the club's point of view that they kind of know a bit about a person with a disability and, you know, kind of very welcoming as well.
2: Yeah, correct. Look, all of our golf pros are all abilities trained. So not every golf pro in Australia has done the all abilities training, but all the ones that we have for Empower Golf specialise in coaching those with disabilities. And, you know, we have a great network where if we have a coach who has a client that he doesn't understand 100%, then that coach can reach out and we can link him to someone who has taught someone with that requirement.
1: Yeah, because having spoken about sport for people with disabilities for a number of years, Ben, I mean, there's so many different disabilities and so many abilities, if you like, within those disabilities that, you know, to get head across it all is very challenging. I mean, you can have the best of intentions, but still to know the intricacies of some of the different disabilities and the nuances of what challenges they present can be pretty challenging.
2: Yeah, look, correct. It can be very different coaching someone with a disability, both in the way the swing works and also protecting the body that the client's got or the joints that have deficiencies or whatever. You've got to understand how it all works. And it takes a lot of time and patience. But, you know, we've got some players. I just got back from the UK and there's a player over there off plus 4.9 handicap who's a double leg amputee, which is like fantastic. So, you know, it's just a matter of coaches just understanding the disabilities and the limitations of the client and you know, working the best for them.
1: Ben, is there kind of a thing about golf that gets someone in? I mean, I've spoken to people that play tennis and maybe it's just hitting the ball over there. You think, ah, that's great. You know, I've been bitten by the bug, or, you know, they throw a basket in their basketball and they think, well, yeah, this is so cool. I love this. Or, you know, they hit a ball beautifully through the covers with playing cricket. That gets them in. What is it about golf that's that sort of moment that you think, I'm in love with this game?
2: Oh, look, it's both the challenge of being out on course. No matter how good you are, you can always play better. So it's just a challenge against yourself. And look, it's also the fact you get out there and, you know, in the fresh air and having fun with your mates, having, you know, a bit of banter and a few bets on the holes or whatever else, do you know. It's just about the mateship and the camaraderie.
1: Yeah, sometimes it's those things that are kind of intangible that are really hard to sort of quantify, aren't they?
2: Yes, yeah.
1: Hey, Ben, what about for you? What's it done? Because I know we've spoken before and sadly you were impacted by the Bali bombing back 2002. I think I mucked that up last time we spoke. It's hard to remember. 2001, of course, was 9/11, wasn't it?
2: Yes, it was. Right. So Bali was 1 year, 1 month.
1: That's right. Yeah, I got it. Yeah. So what's it done for you in terms of, I guess, you know, getting back to kind of some normality as far as your lifestyle goes?
2: Oh, look, you know, it was a challenge at first. You know, I lost both my legs, broke every bone in my body, massive burns. I'm deaf in one ear and half in the other. So, you know, I've a lot of other injuries. So I had all the odds against me. But, you know, I was determined and I set myself goals, just like achievable goals. And it's just a matter of moving forward and being positive, believing yourself. And that's what I'd done. And, you know, probably a year after learning to walk, someone said, oh, you wouldn't be able to swing a golf club. So I signed myself up to the Amputee Open, the biggest amputee event there is in Australia. I had 2 weeks out, no idea what I was doing, but I went, I played, I came last. But I had an absolute ball and met some amazing people. And that's what the sport's about. It's about, you know, networking and making new friends and, you know, just having a good time.
1: And I guess for a number of our listeners who might be blind or have low vision, the rules are fairly similar. There's a couple of little, if you like, allowances for a golfer who's blind or has low vision?
2: Yeah, correct. Correct. So we do have the standard rules of golf, which work for everybody. But then we also have Rule 25 in there for different disabilities. So the amputees have got their rules that they can follow. Blind golfers have their rules. Intellectual have theirs and seated have theirs. So it just allows you to have a caddy. Caddies can line you up. Look, we have a number of blind golfers that come along and play in the tournaments worldwide. And look, it's great fun. The rules help them a lot, which is good. It helps everybody, I guess. So yeah, there are specific rules out there for vision impaired players.
1: Do you reckon a big attraction of the sport is because you're playing, you know, principally the same sort of sport that, I don't know, Jack Nicklaus or Tiger Woods or, you know, John Rahm play? That kind of, you're using a golf, you're using a ball, you're playing on a course. That's what they do. You're doing the same thing. Do you reckon that's a big plus for the sport?
2: Yeah, look, I think it is. I think it is for sure. And also the handicap system. You know, the handicap system allows anybody to go and play against anybody. You know, I can go and play against John Rahm in a sort of a semi-level playing field because of my handicap.
1: Yeah.
2: So, you know, I can go and get a player off 54 handicap, come out and play with me, and it's, you know, relatively level. The handicap just even course out for us, which is great. There's not sports out there in the world that do that for you.
1: That's a great point. And you talked about just back from the UK. I mean, that's the other thing. Okay, you got come and try days, particularly in Victoria throughout June. But if you want to, and I guess if you've got some ability, et cetera, you know, you can maybe travel internationally with the sport.
2: Yeah, correct. So Golf Australia run tournaments in every state bar Northern Territory at the moment for multi-disability. And then you've got Blind Golf Australia and stuff like that who run their events. And, you know, if you want to, you can go overseas and play. So I've just played in Paris, London, Wales. But there's events all over the world that you can go and play in, you know, as close as New Zealand and Japan, right over to the other side of the world, being London.
1: Fantastic. Hey, Ben, great to catch up now. As they come and try this Friday at Kerr Lewis near Geelong, and also your big day Thursday as well. If people do want to find out more about any of the things we've spoken about, how can we do that?
2: Yeah, look, empowergolf.com.au. It lists all of our clinics, over 500 clinics across Australia per year. They're all free. Just grab a ticket, come along and join the fun.
1: All right. Well, you're certainly a good ambassador for the sport, Ben. So we appreciate you speaking to us. I look forward to the next time we catch up.
2: Thanks so much, Peter.
1: It's Ben Tullifin there from Empower Golf. Those details up in our show notes, but particularly from in that Geelong area, in Victoria, or if you're driving through, maybe you'd like to have a bit of a crack at golf on Friday in particular, check it out. And also, we wish them well for their day in Sydney on Thursday as well. If you're listening through the Reading Radio Network in Tasmania, a couple of events for you. Tony Scott earlier spoke about the Come and Try Day for Bowls in Tasmania in July. If you want more details, bowlstasmania.com.au, bowlstasmania.com.au. And if you're in the northwest of Tasmania and you like to get together with a few other people of blind or low vision, they have a regular meeting. Their next one is coming up. Well, it's a lunch more than a meeting, a lunch coming up on the 1st of July, Wednesday, 1st of July, between about 12 and 2 at the Furness Hotel, 42 Ruby Street in Alverston this time. They move it around this different towns in the northwest. It's at 12 o'clock on the 1st of July, Furness Hotel at 42 Ruby Street in Alverston. If you want more details, get in touch with Christy, 0407 379 804. 0407 379 804. Our audio described show of the week, perfecta. Sunday Night at the Movies coming up this Sunday evening, 8:30, SBS Movie Channel, Rambo 3. When Colonel Troutman is captured in Afghanistan, retired warrior Rambo is forced back into battle. 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Rambo 3, rated MA, this coming Sunday evening, SBS Movie Channel with audio description. Sam Rickard, thanks so much for your help. 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

on Vision Australia Radio. Welcome to Arts and Entertainment. I'm your host, Beth Hewitt. Included on the show this week, we have news of a new exhibition at Mona Gallery in Hobart, and we have a review of Cirque du Soleil's latest show called Cousa. We take a look at the results of the National Arts Participation Survey. And it's winter, and that means Melbourne International Film Festival, which runs in August. We take an early look at what's in store with the announcement of the First Glance program. And Sean McAuliffe of ABC's Mad as Hell fame is returning to the stage. He'll be taking up a role in MTC's Uncle Vanya next month. So we're going to kick off with a chat with him. Russian as Hell, new role for McAuliffe. This was in The Age, Saturday the 6th of June, page 10 by Carl Quinn. Sean McAuliffe is wearing a dapper navy pinstripe suit when we meet at the Playhouse Theatre at the Arts Centre, where he will soon be treading the boards for Melbourne Theatre Company in Uncle Vanya. It's from the wardrobe department at the ABC, he tells me. In fact, everything I'm wearing is. As ever with McAuliffe, it's hard to tell if he's serious. It's that twinkle in the eye, that wry smile that keeps you guessing. Next month, the former lawyer turned sketch comedian turned host, creator and executive producer of the long-running and much-missed Mad as Hell will be bringing some of that sense of mischief to the stage. He plays Professor Serebrikov in Anton Chekhov's play, adapted by Joanna Marie Smith, as part of a top-notch cast that also includes Daniel Henshall as Vanya, Philippa Northeast as Sonia, Fazil Bazzi as Astrov, and Catherine Van Davis as Yelena. It's his first stage role in a decade, since he and long-term collaborator Francis Greenslade performed in The Odd Couple in 2016. Every 10 years I come back to haunt the MTC, he jokes. I mean, it'd be nice if I was called a little more frequently, but that's all right. Uncle Vanya is a social comedy of sorts, but being Chekhov, it's also rather dark. So when the call came from Anne-Louise Sarks, the play's director, and the MTC's artistic director and CEO, McAuliffe was a little surprised. I thought, oh, that's sort of left field, that's new, and that's a challenge. So I said yes to it. Only then, he quips, did he begin to wonder why he had been approached. Oh, hang on, he's the odd fellow, he told himself. And I thought, maybe it's just my hair, no makeup required for this role. Maybe I just saved the money. McAuliffe has been a fixture on our screen since 1994, but he insists my natural sympathies lie with the writer. If I was to fill out a form before entering a country, my occupation would be writer, with a lowercase w. I'm a little embarrassed about calling myself an actor or a comedian. Performer sounds like I'm on some sort of rope or pole. Part of the thrill of doing a play as well known and revered as this is that I'm serving the text. You can honour a story told by someone else rather than doing the usual stuff I do on television. My writing tends to cover my deficiencies as a performer. The nerves that used to come with performing live have largely dissipated. So is the need to wring every laugh out of a scenario. I'm increasingly of the opinion that to get a laugh, you don't try to be funny, he says, admitting it's a well-established rule of thumb, but it's taken me a long time to not break it. Because sometimes you're on stage or in front of the camera and you think, I've just got to squeeze it a bit, and then I'm losing the audience. He's never lost the Mad as Hell fans, though. If he said tomorrow he wanted to bring back the show that ran for 11 years and 15 seasons on the ABC, there would be rejoicing in the streets. I ask him, of course. The good news is he doesn't directly say never. The bad news, he doesn't give any sense it's on the cards. I genuinely wanted a younger and probably more diverse voice
to be able to explore what was happening in the week, he says, restating the reason he gave up for winding up the show in 2022. It hasn't quite happened yet. Tony Armstrong did a show, Always Was Tonight, at the beginning of this year, which is reason for hope. And what of Uncle Vanya? It could be read as an expression of frustration at the slow transfer of intergenerational wealth, a topic as relevant now as it was when it was first performed in 1899. Is there any rage there, do you think? It's a story of boomers. You could view it that way, he says. People rubbing their hands going, when are these people going to die? It's certainly funny to watch these rather privileged people who think the world revolves around them as they discuss very petty things and first world problems, Mikhailov says. And if the MTC audiences feel just a little implicated, so much the better. The best sort of laugh is when you're not laughing at someone else, he says, but you're kind of laughing at yourself. And Uncle Vanya is at the Playhouse Arts Centre in Melbourne from July the 21st to August the 22nd, and that was Russian as Hell, New Role for Mikhailov, by Carl Quinn in The Age on Saturday the 6th of June, page 10. Now to a new exhibition at MoNA. I just inhaled 2.4 billion-year-old oxygen in Tasmania. Now I'm part of an exhibition until I die. It's by Sarah Aitken in The Guardian Online on Friday the 5th of June. More than 2 billion years ago, during the Paleoproterozoic era, the Earth's atmosphere began to fill with free oxygen, enabling the rise of aerobic life and, ultimately, humans. It's known as the Great Oxidation Event, and deep in the subterranean belly of the Museum of Old and New Art, or MoNA, in Tasmania, a new artwork offers visitors the chance to inhale oxygen that's been trapped in iron ore since. When French-Swiss conceptual artist Julien Charrier came up with the idea, MoNA's owner, David Walsh, not only said yes, but created a bespoke space for it. I want people to get all the way back to the beginning of the Earth, Charrier tells The Guardian at the media call on Friday. It's like a time machine. He has sourced ancient iron ore from Australia's Pilbara region, which is put through machinery in an on-site lab each day to have water extracted. The water is then put through a Hofmann apparatus, a piece of scientific equipment that electrolyzes water, to pull oxygen out. That oxygen is then released into the room to be breathed in by visitors for the very first time, connecting each person to the beginning of life on Earth. Breathe is designed as a solitary experience. One by one, visitors are given access to a vault-like corridor reminiscence of a huge mining drift. Walking through the tunnel, flanked by raw sandstone and lined with deep red rocks from the Pilbara, you can pause to peek into a side room with the aforementioned lab. The temperature drops with each step as the tunnel opens into a high-ceilinged cylindrical room, like an underground windowless tower, with the lighting dependent on the amount of sun that can be reflected through a small opening above. So, in Tasmanian winter, pretty dim. Walking over tiles made of polished ancient tiger ore, you'll circle another cylinder, a floor-to-ceiling clear glass tube that houses the Hofmann apparatus. Sit in front and you'll see a small opening. Here is your closest access to Charrier's pure ancient oxygen. In inhaling, you are connected to the beginning of life on Earth, but you are also, and that is the crazy thing about this space, you are also the first person to inhale that oxygen, he says. You are breathing something which is so pure and has not been touched by any being before you. And the beauty of the piece is you will carry it until you die. You're going to become a small part of this installation, and you become a big part of the great oxygen cycle.
and you will only finally free this oxygen once, he pauses, once you're going in the other world. He means once you die. So that was I just inhaled 2.4 billion year old oxygen in Tasmania. Now I'm part of an exhibition, Until I Die, by Sarah Aitken, Guardian Online, Friday the 5th of June. Sounds very intriguing. Sounds like maybe a trip to see Mona this winter. Now, if you're looking for somewhere to take the kids in the upcoming school holidays, this might appeal. As close as it gets to a complete circus. This is a review of Cousa by Cirque du Soleil at the Flemington Racecourse by Cameron Woodhead. It was in The Age on Tuesday, the 26th of May, page 17. Cameron gave the show 5 stars. Precarity is a fact of life in the performing arts, even for household names like Cirque du Soleil, and it's great to see them in full flight again. The Canadian circus juggernaut took a hard landing in Melbourne in the pandemic years. Its spectacular, curious cabinet of curiosities was shuttered by the first COVID lockdown, mere days into the season, and the company filed for bankruptcy protection not long afterwards. International service has since resumed. The new show, Lusia, toured Australia in 2024. Yet all of the Cirque du Soleil performances I've attended over the years, Cousa remains my favourite and the one I take the kids to see. It's got all the qualities that you associate with Cirque du Soleil. Pageantry and costume, eclectic world music, sky-high production values, world-class aerobatics you won't find anywhere else. Most Cirque du Soleil shows can tick those off a list. Here, they merge into a seamless, irresistibly charming fantasia, drawing on the archetypes of Commedia dell'arte to deliver a clownish odyssey that resembles an illustrated children's book come to life. A mysterious package arrives as a Pierrot figure, an innocent clown in cute nightwear, tries to fly a kite. Out springs a harlequin figure, a jack-in-the-box trickster, who takes the innocent on a dream journey that vaults between gravity-defying feats and the lively antics of a clown kingdom ruled over by a clown king. At one point, there's a clown coup, with Australian actor Shane Jacobson picked out of the audience to seize the crown on opening night, though that's the only major piece of audience participation in buffoonery that's entertaining but also practical. Buying time to set up new apparatus between jaw-dropping displays of aerobatic prowess. The acrobats are astonishing. All circus speaks to the language of wonder, but it's rare to encounter a wow factor so consistently high that you've got to keep reminding yourself to close your mouth. Aerialists are well represented. A dizzying aerial tissue routine, a teeter board ensemble that features black backflipping on stilts, an incredible high wire act in which riding a bicycle across a tightrope is just the beginning. And of course, the Wheel of Death. Even a massive jazz showstopper with skeleton showgirls, summoned by the innocent in a sorcerer's apprentice moment, can't compete with the thrill of watching acrobats scurry across a gigantic, gyrating hamster wheel for two. There are plenty of preternatural physical feats on the ground. You'll never forget the exquisite flexibility and balance of the Mongolian contortionist trio, or the Ukrainian unicycle duo, Anastasia Shabalina and Dmitriy Dumlik, or the moment when the Pierrot figure tries his hand at circus on the seer wheel. It's magical circus apt to leave all but the most jaded eye sparkling with delight. And if you've never seen Cirque du Soleil, this is an ideal entree.
Kuza is a glorious celebration of circus that will delight long-term circus lovers and new audiences alike. As close as it gets to a complete circus, that was a review of Kuza by Cirque du Soleil, now playing at the Flemington Racecourse until the 19th of July. The reviewer was Cameron Woodhead. He gave the show 5 stars. It was in The Age on Tuesday, the 26th of May, page 17. You're with Arts and Entertainment on Vision Australia Radio. Next up, we're taking a look at arts participation and the national survey. Sharing historic moments. What the Oasis Tour taught us about our spending habits. This is by Linda Morris, The Age Online, June the 3rd. Australians are rising from their couches and attending live blockbusters, arts events, concerts and festivals like never before, even in the face of an economic downturn. Fear of missing out and a desire for shared experiences are driving this boom, according to a landmark survey of 9,000 Australians by Creative Australia. The research also found that dance and book lovers are among the most enthusiastic consumers of cultural entertainment. However, active interest in First Nations art is declining, falling from 40% to 37% in 3 years, and audiences remain highly anxious about artificial intelligence in the arts and its impact on authentic experiences. Conducted since 2009, the National Arts Participation Survey serves as a crucial barometer of the sector's health, informing federal policy, including its cultural review, Revive. 74% of Australians, 15.4 million, reported attending an arts event or festival in the past year, up from 68% in 2022. This represents an influx of 1.2 million new attendees since 2022, marking the highest attendance in the survey's 17-year history. Music remains the most popular art form, with notable upswings in musical theatre, cabaret and classical music. More Australians are listening to recorded music, up to 94%, and streaming, up to 77%, though fewer are purchasing it, down from 26% to 20%. More Australians report cost as a barrier, 60% in 2025 compared to 55% in 2022. But audiences are still willing to break the bank for major shared cultural moments, eagerly buying tickets for massive touring acts such as AC/DC, Metallica and Oasis. Attending a live music event can sometimes be about more than just the music. It can also be about sharing historic moments, the report said. For many, it is not simply a personal connection to the artist that creates a desire to attend the live music event. It is also about participating in a larger phenomenon that is trending in real time. For example, Oasis's 2025 World Tour, their first performance in Australia since 2005, offered more than just music. It provided an opportunity to be part of a rare moment in history, engendering nostalgia for 90s rock, as well as feelings of belonging and a sense of community. Dance attendees are amongst the most loyal, with 31% attending events at an impressive average of 14.5 times per year. There appears to be a strong sense of connection that keeps them coming back, said Rebecca Moyston, Creative Australia's research director, noting that dance audiences are also highly diverse. Across all art forms, audiences skew towards women, city dwellers, and those exposed to the arts in school. James Cook University researcher, Dr. Amanda Krauss, said live entertainment's resilience made sense. There is something about that in-person unfolding in real-time excitement. If we go back a few years, when there were these concerns around music piracy,
It was predicted to be the end of purchasing albums. But people still bought the music. They still bought tickets to shows. So I think people will always value engagement in the arts. It might mean having to spend more money or saving money, and maybe you aren't going to go to as many shows, but you will prioritise the music you want to see. There's actually some cool research that shows audience members at a music concert. Their hearts beat in sync as one. A striking 93% of Australians harbour concerns about artificial intelligence in the arts, with 73% questioning whether AI-generated works can ever be considered real or authentic art. Despite state and federal cultural policies giving weight and funding to First Nations arts, the survey also reveals a downward trend in interest across most demographics, including millennials, alongside a reported rise in active disinterest, 22%, up from 18% in 2022. Moisten noted that these attitudes are highly sensitive to public discussion and belied an uptick in attendance at such events. The survey followed the 2023 Voice to Parliament referendum. Notably, most Australians, 7 in 10, think First Nations arts and culture are important to our country, whether they personally engage or not, she said. And that was Sharing Historic Moments, What the Oasis Tour Taught Us About Our Spending Habits by Linda Morris, The Age Online, June the 3rd. And now to an early look at what's in store at Melbourne International Film Festival. Young, Broke and Scammed on the Streets of Melbourne. This is by Carl Quinn, The Age, Thursday the 11th of June, page 18. When Madeleine McKenna's debut feature, Mad Rush, screens at MIFF next month, it's doubtful there will be a more Melbourne film in the program, or one more relevant to viewers of a certain age. A short, 75-minute, frantic, micro-budget feature, shot guerrilla style in 11 days in the heart of the CBD, the film follows Madisha, played by Senuri Chandri, a young woman dealing with the triple threat of job loss, imminent homelessness, and a financial scam that has her being directed to withdraw her scant savings and follow to the letter the instructions of the voice on the other end of the mobile phone, or risk going to jail. It feels urgent and powerful, and it is, McKenna insists, absolutely grounded in the reality of life for so many young Australians, in no small part because the central plot line actually happened. I was living in a share house in Fitzroy North with my cinematographer, Benita Carzino, and one day our mutual friend burst through the front door with a tote bag full of cash, she relates. She slumped down on our couch and told us she had spent the last few hours running around the CBD on the phone to people claiming they were from the ATO. McKenna became obsessed with the fact that her friend, who was very smart and competent, had almost been scammed out of all her savings. She claims that when she started researching the topic, she found young people are, contrary to popular view, more often the victims of such scams than older people. And somehow that seemed to dovetail with a general sense among her friendship group about how challenging the world had become. I was having a lot of conversations about the cost of living crisis and financial instability and job insecurity and the ebb and flow of living with that. And I guess the feeling I wanted to get across in the film is the disorienting, chaotic and propulsive nature of trying to exist in this stimulating world with all these external pressures coming through. I felt like it might be the only time I'm interested in dissecting my 20s, adds the writer-director, who turns 30 next month. All the other film ideas I'm writing are really not similar at all to this. Mad Rush, in which McKenna's actor brother William, who also played in Harry Potter and the Cursed Child, and mother Michelle also appear, is among the titles announced today as part of the First Glance program for the 74th Melbourne International Film Festival,
which was itself hit recently by a cyber attack. On May the 31st, MIF sent an email to its subscriber database advising that the personal details of more than 26,000 customers had been accessed by unauthorised persons. The festival claimed no financial data was exposed in the breach. Also in the lineup are a clutch of award-winning films from the Berlin and Cannes film festivals, including Rose, A Tale of Gender Transgression in the 17th Century, for which Sandra Huller of Anatomy of a Fall fame won the Best Leading Performance Award in Berlin, Cannes Grand Prix winner Minotaur, in which director Andrei Zervigensk ponders Putin's war on Ukraine through the prism of Claude Chabrol's 1969 movie The Unfaithful Wife, and I See Buildings Fall Like Lightning, a tale of five young friends in Birmingham, which won the Cannes Director's Fortnight Audience Award. Among the Australian titles announced are a documentary about the indie band Jebediah and a premiere screening of The Airport Chaplain, a new drama made for SBS starring Hugo Weaving and Claudia Carvin. Melbourne International Film Festival runs from August the 6th to the 23rd. The full program will be announced on July the 9th. That was Young, Broke and Scammed on the Streets of Melbourne by Carl Quinn in The Age on Thursday the 11th of June, page 18. So, Melbourne International Film Festival, something to look forward to in Melbourne's winter. And if you want something sooner, Lightscape has started. So Lightscape is in the Botanical Gardens. It's each evening to walk around the Botanical Gardens lit up magnificently. So that's something else that brightens Melbourne winter. And that closes the pages of Arts and Entertainment for today. I'm your host, Beth Hewitt. Andrew Madder will be back with you next week, same time, right here on Vision Australia Radio, VA Radio Digital, and online at varadio.org.

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3: I'm Kasa Alom, and for this month's Over to You, we're focusing on Eastern Europe, looking at the launch of new language services in Hungarian and Romanian, and asking how reporting on the region has changed since the war in Ukraine.
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4: This is Alex Ritson with the Newsroom. The first round of peace talks between the US and Iran have been taking place in Switzerland.
5: If your leadership is willing to give up being a driver of regional instability, if they are willing to give up nuclear weapons ambitions for the long term, then the United States is willing to fundamentally transform our relationship with that country.
4: Conflicting messages also over whether the vital waterway, the Strait of Hormuz, is open or shut, but the damage is already done.
6: Global GDP growth is going to be seriously impacted, and that affects every business, every community, every region, every nation.
4: The US president adds to speculation the British Prime Minister Keir Starmer is about to resign. Millions of Indian students hoping to be doctors sit crucial exams again after a previous session had to be cancelled over fears the paper had been leaked. And at the World Cup, Spain are currently 4 goals up with seconds to go in their clash with Saudi Arabia. First, the latest news.
7: BBC News, I'm John Shea. A first round of talks has been held on a long-term peace deal between the United States and Iran. Calling them historic, the US Vice President J.D. Vance said great progress had already been made in the discussions,

0: On Vision Australia Radio, welcome to Politically Correct. I'm Sophie Coppenhall, and reading with me today is Ian Hayswinkle and Faye Patton. We're glad to be bringing you a series of articles from major news sources, mostly online today from The Age and The Conversation, some long reads in there for us all. So with our first article, I'm going to hand straight over to you, Ian. Thank you, Ian.
1: The first article was headed, "Decades of Secrecy to End with Parliament House Lobbyists Unmasked." The source is The Age, 12 June, and the author is Rob Harris. Political lobbyists and corporate representatives with privileged access to Parliament House will be publicly identified under a major overhaul of the parliamentary pass system, ending decades of secrecy around who can roam the building's private corridors. Bureaucrats and party representatives have been briefed on a package of reforms expected to be adopted over the next 2 years, including the creation of a public online register of sponsored pass holders and new disclosure requirements for business representatives granted unescorted access to ministerial and MPs' offices. The changes emerge amid pressure from independent MPs and senators to increase transparency around sponsored access. More than 2,050 sponsored Orange passes were active as of mid-2024, covering a broad range of visitors, including paid lobbyists,

0: Under the proposal, parliamentary pass holders would face restricted out-of-hours access and require sponsorship from two MPs, reviving a system used in previous years. The names of sponsoring parliamentarians would also be displayed on the front of access passes. Sources with knowledge of the plan granted anonymity to speak about confidential discussions said corporate pass holders would face an annual fee of about $100 and have their name, employer and sponsoring MPs published on a new parliamentary website. However, sources said, representatives from community groups and not-for-profit organisations would be subject to a different standard. While their organisations and sponsoring MPs would be disclosed publicly, individual names would not appear on the register. The distinction is likely to spark debate among corporate groups. Those familiar with the reforms observe that a chief executive from a major company would be publicly named, while representatives from activist organisations such as, for example, Extinction Rebellion for Australia-Palestine Advocacy Network would not. Labor has argued previously that the publication of the passholder database risked exposing marginalised and stigmatised communities to unwelcome attention and politicising the relationships between parliamentarians and advocates, whistleblowers and constituents. While the Federal Lobbyist Register discloses the names and clients of registered lobbyists, it does not reveal who holds a parliamentary access pass or which MPs have sponsored them. The system has long attracted criticism from integrity advocates and crossbench MPs because the identities of pass holders and the parliamentarians who sponsor them are generally not publicly available. The plan register would represent the most significant transparency measure introduced since independent ACT Senator David Pocock launched his own public database of sponsored pass holders last year, challenging the MPs to reveal whom they had granted privileged access. The measure would counter his private website, which has infuriated many MPs who have been subjected to mass email campaigns about transparency through some of its functions. It follows the intervention of Prime Minister Anthony Albanese, who in March asked Parliament's presiding officers to strengthen oversight of sponsored pass holders as part of a new scheduled review of the access policy. In a letter to Speaker Milton Dick and Senate President Sue Lyons, Albanese argued that unescorted access to Parliament House was a privilege and called for greater transparency and rigour, particularly for professional lobbyists. Lyons told Senate Estimates last month the review was looking at all categories of pass holders. Department of Parliamentarian Services head Jala Hinchcliffe said a security management committee was taking the lead on that piece of work. We'll take into account the security aspects, we'll take into account the requirements of the different pass types, and we'll also look at other examples as we go through that work, she said. 2 years ago, a Senate inquiry found the process for obtaining sponsored parliamentary passes was not entirely transparent, and that existing arrangements made it impossible to determine the scale of lobbyist access to Parliament. The committee found very little was publicly known about the almost 2,000 holders of sponsored passes who had regular access to the building's private areas. And that concludes the article, headed Decades of Secrecy to End with Parliament House Lobbyists Unmasked. It was from The Age, 12 June, and the author was Rob Harris.
1: And now to the conversation online. Trump's US-Iran ceasefire deal is a costly return to pre-war conditions, and resolving nuclear questions will run into the indivisibility problem. This was published on Tuesday, the 16th of June. The author was Farah N. Jan, senior lecturer in International Relations, University of Pennsylvania. Shehbaz Sharif, the Prime Minister of Pakistan, which served as the key negotiator between the US and Iran, announced on June 14, 2026, that the two sides had agreed on a deal to end the war, which was officially signed on Friday, the 19th of June. President Donald Trump announced it on Truth Social as a triumph, claiming that the Strait of

0: Hormuz is open for everyone. The US blockade has been lifted and the oil is flowing again. What Trump did not mention was Iran's nuclear program and what happens to its enriched uranium stockpile, one of the main reasons cited for starting the war. The nuclear issue, along with core issues such as ballistic missiles and Iran's proxies, has been deferred for 60 days. This raises two important questions. What was the war actually for, and what did the US achieve? As an international and nuclear security expert, I believe the answer is nothing. And in the process, the US lost credibility as a negotiating partner. Why the nuclear question is the hardest? The rationalist theory of war, as developed by political scientist James Fearon in 1995, identifies three problems that drive states to war when they would prefer to reach a deal: incomplete information about each other's resolve, the inability to credibly promise a deal or commitment, and what international relations scholars call the indivisibility problem, when the thing in dispute cannot be split or shared because it leaves no middle ground to settle on. The war clarified the first reason. Each side saw what the other would actually do, how much force the US was willing to use, and what Iran could absorb while still staying in the fight. What the war could not solve was the nuclear commitment problem, and this goes far back between the US and Iran. Iran adhered to the 2015 Joint Comprehensive Plan of Action, the landmark nuclear deal that restricted Tehran's nuclear program. The International Atomic Energy Agency verified that Tehran kept uranium enrichment to 3.67% and its stockpile under 300 kilograms, a concentration used to fuel a power reactor, but far too low for a weapons program. But the US walked away in 2018, and Trump later called it the worst deal ever over its sunset clauses and on its silence on Iran's ballistic missiles. Iran returned to negotiations in 2025, and the US and Israel bombed Iran while those talks were still taking place. Similarly, in February 2026, the negotiations were ongoing and a deal was within reach when Israel and the US struck Iran, killing Supreme Leader Ali Khamenei and lead negotiator Ali Larijani. The US has demonstrated a record of reneging on its deals and breaking the negotiating process, which is why Iran now insists on guarantees and demands sanctions relief before signing a deal, not just the faith, good faith. A state that previously kept its commitments and was still bombarded has little reason to accept promises of relief in the future. For this reason, I believe the 60-day deferral is a window for Tehran to watch whether the US and Israel will hold the ceasefire on all fronts, including Lebanon. The third problem of indivisibility, when the thing or issue in dispute can't be split or shared, is why the nuclear question is the hardest. Most disputes can be split. Sanctions, for example, can be lifted by degrees. Even a nuclear program can be split, which the world saw in the Joint Comprehensive Plan of Action deal, with centrifuges counted, enrichment capped, and a stockpile metered. What cannot be split is the US demand for zero uranium enrichment and Tehran calling uranium enrichment a sovereign right. In the 2015 nuclear deal, they also limited Iran's centrifuges, the machines that do the enriching, and placed Iran's nuclear program under the most intrusive inspections, all in exchange for sanctions relief. The nuclear question was not part of the 2015 deal. It was the actual deal. During the June 2025 negotiations with Iran and again in February 2026, the US position was about the nuclear program, but in the opposite direction from the Joint Comprehensive Plan of Action. It was not about limits, but the total elimination of Iran's nuclear program. In both rounds of talks in 2025 and 2026, Washington's envoy Steve Witkoff demanded zero enrichment and the dismantling of Natanz, Fordo and Isfahan, Iran's three most important nuclear sites. Iran called enrichment a sovereign right and refused. Both rounds of negotiations ended in bombings. The current deal to be signed on June 19 does not put a cap on Iran's enrichment, nor does it discuss the elimination of its nuclear program. It ends the fighting, reopens the Strait of Hormuz, and consigns enrichment, the stockpile, missiles, and Iran's regional proxies to 60-day negotiations. In a recent New York Times interview, Trump said he was in no rush to remove the near-bomb-grade fuel still buried under the bombed sites. He claimed Iran would suspend enrichment for 15 to 20 years and enrich only for non-military purposes. In the Joint Comprehensive Plan of Action deal under President Barack Obama, the nuclear question was addressed when 97% of Iran's stockpile was shipped out of the country and the cap was a verified fact. Because it doesn't address any of these issues, the Trump deal is a ceasefire agreement, not a nuclear agreement. Going back to the bargaining theory, we know the war settled the information problem. It revealed what each side would endure. The commitment problem remains. Neither side can yet make a promise the other believes, least of all an Iran whose negotiations were killed. And I believe the indivisibility problem is now worse. The question of zero enrichment versus a sovereign right cannot be split. The current 60-day deferral is not a resolution. It's the same unresolved problem with a clock attached. The one thing that could change is American restraint. If Washington holds Israel from striking Iran and Lebanon, it can slowly rebuild its credibility that was destroyed by two wars, and that is a real challenge for the Trump administration. Even as the deal was being finalized, Israel struck Beirut, the kind of action that can derail any talks. In my view, the 60-day window should be read not as a path to a settlement, but as the interval or pause before the next one fails. And in April, I argued that this conflict would not end in a clean settlement, but in a series of contested pauses. The deal to be signed on Friday, June 19, is the first of them. Iran emerges with its enrichment knowledge intact, its stockpile buried, and fresh reason to believe that only a nuclear weapon would have deterred the US-Israel attack. But Iran also knows that it stood its ground and was able to strike US bases and allies in the region. It has discovered leverage it did not previously know it had. The Strait of Hormuz has proved a better deterrent than the nuclear bomb. The strait is open, the oil is flowing, and the question the war was fought over sits exactly where it began. Thousands of lives were lost to arrive back to square one. Nobody has won, though both sides will say they did. So that was Trump's US-Iran ceasefire deal is a costly return to pre-war conditions, and resolving nuclear questions will run into the indivisibility problems published in the Conversation on the 16th of June.
1: Thank you, Faye. And our next article for today also comes from The Conversation, but of the 17th of June, and the title is View from the Hill. Hansen gets quite a bit off her chest when she enters the media den. And the author is Michelle Grattan, who is a professorial fellow at the University of Canberra. Pauline Hansen's first ever, and perhaps only ever, appearance at the National Press Club was always destined to be one of those political moments. As theatre, the 90-minute performance, including the question-and-answer session, didn't disappoint, although it will have shocked, indeed appalled, many. Some would be left scratching their heads about how Australian politics has come to this, with Hansen scaling the political heights, at least in the polls, and on recent tests in votes. But we only have to look abroad and remember we follow the trends. Here was Hansen off the leash, at least for the most part. If you had to sum up Wednesday's outing in one word, it would be defiant. Her resentment at being, over the years, written off, derided, often treated discourteously by the media and other politicians was on full display. Every attempt has been made for years to silence me. In fact, there are always some people, usually a lot of people, who get offended by what I say or do, even offended by my very existence. End quote. Now here she was in the media den, and she would play it her way, on her terms. Her anger, especially at journalists and some of their organisations, erupted in a very personal attack on a Guardian trashy journalist who'd written investigative pieces about One Nation and asked about her daughter Lee Hansen. In her pledge, she'd scrapped SBS and mostly defund the ABC and make it a subscription service. In her declared selective bans on media organisations, and even in a joke about the Nine Network, whose reporter was rather impertinent to her in Perth recently. The media, for their part, were careful. It didn't protect them from Hansen's jibes, but they knew they were under the spotlight too. National Press Club officialdom was beside itself when the giant anti-Hansen screen rolled down at the back of the stage. No one could recall such a thing happening before. The incident could only help Hansen, but she sounded shaky for a couple of minutes as she pressed on with her speech. The press club later issued a statement. We have referred the relevant footage and other evidence to the AFP for further investigation. The organisation GetUp is claiming credit for the stunt. The GetUp representative at the address was David Charaz, husband of Brittany Higgins. At the time of writing, we understand he is yet to be interviewed by the AFP. It appears that two persons entered the club building yesterday afternoon without permission and installed a separate drop-down screen in front of our media wall lightbox. It's evident that a further person present during the address activated a remote device to trigger the unfurling of the coiled banner. David Charaz was seen filming the incident on his phone, and after the banner had lowered, left abruptly. End quote. Hansen doesn't deliver a set-piece speech well. Her address ran greatly over time and jumped around, appearing cobbled together. Significantly, she missed the opportunity to announce some new policy. The address reiterated a number of her well-known positions, including denouncing radical Islam. I will not hesitate to call it out for being incompatible with Australian values and our way of life, end quote. She rejected multiculturalism, saying, we are a multiracial society, but we must be monocultural. Australians must live under the one cultural umbrella, end quote. She said she'd abolish a swathe of government agencies and even departments. The head of the Human Rights Commission and the Sex Discrimination Commissioner would be sacked if she had her way. There was a massive attack on the transgender insurgency. The transgender ideology has penetrated almost every regulatory authority, end quote. Hansen doesn't like to back down on her claims, even when she's short of facts. When she was pressed to provide evidence for her recent statement that the late Tim Fisher had called her a witch who should be burned at the stake, she simply said it was definitely written in the newspaper, even though not even Fisher's biographer Peter Rees could find it. One Nation lacks a lot of policy, but Hansen won't be rushed. On tax, she wants to talk to experts and others before deciding on her policy. On childcare, which is completely out of control, she wants a complete investigation into where the money is going, end quote. She was careful not to take the bait when given the opportunity to attack the Reserve Bank. What would the disaffected voters flocking to Hansen make of her performance? They'll mostly only get snippets, perhaps those curated through her slick, well-produced social media, and they seem to have made up their minds about her anyway. These supporters are likely to empathise with these sentiments from her. Many people feel that they can't indulge that essential Australian characteristic of speaking out and speaking up, because the risk of speaking out is simply too great. They feel demonised and condescended, and they're mad as hell about it. It's as good an explanation as any for the earthquake that is changing the political landscape in Australia and other countries, end quote. Pauline Hanson, a political insider by any measure these days, drums up support by convincing many alienated Australians they are outsiders and that, at least at heart, she's really one too. And that concludes the article titled View from the Hill. Hanson gets quite a bit off her chest when she enters the media den, and it appeared in The Conversation online of the 17th of June and was written by Michelle Grattan, who is professorial fellow at the University of Canberra.
2: And the next article, excuse me, is headed Australia is crying out for more tradies. Why aren't young people answering? It's from The Age, 18 June, and the author is Tim Duggan, a work columnist. Australia has an apprenticeship problem. While many young people around the world are embracing trades and vocational jobs, the opposite is happening here. In the US, the number of apprentices has risen by 80% over the past decade, driven by a bleak graduate job market where a four-year university education no longer promises the same pathways to stable work as that of gaining experience on the job. In China, the number of students taking Guokor, the university entrance exam, has declined steadily over the past few years, with people instead turning to vocational training to fast-track their way directly into a job market with a 16% youth unemployment rate. It's a different story in Australia. According to the National Centre of Vocational Educational Research, in the 12 months leading up to June 2025, trade apprenticeships fell by 7.3% and non-trade apprenticeships by 20.2%. Although areas like construction, hairdressing, manufacturing, energy and automation, to name just a few of the industries with established apprenticeship programs, are crying out for more workers, there's a distinct lack of uptake. The reasons for this are multi-layered, but it involves supply and demand. On the supply side, it is time-consuming and expensive to train new workers. The government knows this and last year introduced the Key Apprenticeship Program to give employers some assistance to offset the costs in their priority areas like construction and clean energy. Apprenticeships are low pay and hard work requiring exhausting physical work at times. More than 25,000 people have now started an apprenticeship program in housing construction in just 10 months. However, adjustments to this funding in the latest budget might rein some of these numbers in. As youth unemployment has had a gradual but steady climb over 4 years to 11.1%, and fears around AI's adoption and its impact on the job market increase alongside of it, you'd think that vocational training would be at its most appealing. Which brings us to the second and most important problem. Many young people simply don't want to do it. Apprenticeships are low pay and hard work, often requiring exhausting hard work at times. Young Australians are not driving the demand industries such as construction need and have so far turned away from it. Part of the problem lies with all of us and the way we talk about, encourage and educate the next generation of the workforce. University and graduate white-collar roles are often held in higher esteem and we can tend to look down on trades as being second tier. That's where the change has to begin with how we frame it. We need to stop treating apprenticeships as the backup plan and start thinking of it as a way to future-proof a fruitful career. It will be a long time before AI and robotics will become meaningfully for manual labour, so there's a safety net in trades that doesn't exist in many other industries. Some countries, like Germany, have an established dual education system that combines practical workplace training with theoretical education, known as Ausbildung. It is so established and successful that over 60% of Germans start their careers in this alternative system. The more people that graduate from the program with a nationally recognised and highly valued certificate, the more respected learning a trade becomes, creating a society that prides itself on efficient productivity. All around the world, young people are hedging their bets on tangible skills they can hold on to in an unpredictable future. If Australia wants to keep up in these critical areas, it starts with changing how we think about apprenticeships. Concluding the article, headed, Australia is crying out for more tradies, why aren't young people answering? It was from The Age, June 18, and the author was Tim Duggan, who is an author of Work Backwards, The Revolutionary Method to Work Smarter and Live Better. He writes a regular newsletter at timduggan.substack.com.
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10: 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Many consider the New Testament book of James to be one of the most practical parts of the Bible for those seeking a closer walk with Jesus. Today, Dr. Youssef opens those life-changing pages, looking specifically at how words, especially careless ones, lead to destruction.
11: James said the uncontrolled tongue is an indication of an undisciplined life. That a disciplined tongue is an indication of a consecrated life, or a life that is in the process of being sanctified.
10: 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Right now, listen along as Dr. Youssef continues his life-changing series, The 12 Evidences of Faith.
11: We're literally halfway through a series of 12 messages from the Epistle of James about 12 evidence of saving faith in our lives. And this is number 6. And I want to tell you at the outset that of all the 12, the ones we already saw, the ones we'll be seeing, I am conscious of this one the most. I am conscious of this one the most because I have made my fair share of blunders. I have said and written many things that I wish I can take back, but alas, I can't. That is why now I am constantly, not just a daily basis, several times throughout the day, I'm asking the Holy Spirit of God to control not just my tongue and my lips, but to control my thoughts. And at no more time that this is important than when I preach and teach and give advice. Sometimes I'm about called upon to give, speak a word, and I send one of those telegraphic prayers to the Lord. And same thing, control what I'm saying, control what I'm thinking. But this is really an important message to those who are involved in teaching and preaching. Now, there's an application for all of us, as I'm going to show you, But specifically, he's speaking to those who preach and teach. And my goodness, if there is a message that many of us in the pulpits need to have, is this message of controlling our tongue. Here's what he says, chapter 3, verse 1. Not many of you should presume to be teachers, my brothers. Why? He gives us the answer. We who teach, that is publicly or privately, will be judged strictly. There's a whole set of criterion by which God is going to judge those of us who teach and preach. Those who teach or preach or lead in any way, and that, by the way, includes parents, because God placed you in your home to be a leader, to lead your children, to lead your family. We must always approach that leadership role, that call of God, whether it be in the home or the church or in the business or whatever it might be. We must approach this with a sense of awe. Awe. And I tell you the reason, every time I stand up here, my knees knock, and I'm so glad you can't see them. And even though I've been 40 plus years in the ministry, they still knock every time I get up to speak. Why? Because it's very simple. The Bible is filled with examples of those who've ministered or served out of selfish ambitions, and they paid a consequence. They did not have to wait for eternity to be judged. They were judged right on the spot. In Acts chapter 5, the Bible tells us about a couple who were filled with selfish ambitions, and they dropped dead right in the church. Selfish ambitions are too common in the church. These words should be sobering to every one of us, whether we speak in public or lead by example. Amen. Having said that, I believe the Bible teaches something called holy ambition. Holy ambition is very different from selfish ambition. Holy ambition is something that God places in our hearts. Let me tell you the example of that holy ambition. Holy ambition is for servanthood, not lordship and lording it over people. Holy ambition is for self-giving, not self-gratifying. Holy ambition is for edifying others, not ourselves. Holy ambition is for being a conduit of God in serving and ministering, not exploiting God's people. Why? Because words have power, according to James. The tongue has power. In fact, verse 2, James basically said that we all, every one of us, have some issues in our lives. That's why we put it today. That we all have some issues that we're working on. I know some issues I have been working on all my Christian life. Still working on. And he said, yes, every one of us does. Bring him constantly under submission of the Holy Spirit. Constantly bring him under the blood of Jesus Christ. Constantly trying to be surrendered to him so that he may empower me to overcome. Because we have not reached perfection yet. We will one day when we get to heaven. The process of sanctification, it's day by day becoming like Christ. But James said the uncontrolled tongue is an indication of an undisciplined life. That a disciplined tongue is an indication of a consecrated life or a life that is in the process of being sanctified. In Matthew 12, 37, here's what Jesus said. Listen carefully. For by your words you will be acquitted, and by your words you'll be condemned. Jesus is talking specifically about salvation. I remember a guy not long ago said to me, I don't want all this stuff about Jesus. What has he done? He basically, with his own words, he condemned himself. Nobody condemned him. He condemned himself. That's what Jesus is saying. And he is condemned unless he repents. What you and I say with our mouths is very important. In fact, I can tell you that I personally pray Psalm 141, 3, several times a day. Not just once, several times a day. Set a guard over my mouth, O Lord. Keep watch over the door of my lips. I do this. Whether I'm speaking to a large group or a small group, or I'm speaking to one person, giving advice, that's my telegraphic prayer. And James here is very anxious for us to understand the power of the tongue. Because there was an oral society, everything was transmitted by the tongue, but I would have to, and I don't think I'm doing violation to the text, we have to say written words. because, oh my goodness, I have written some words that I equally wish that I could take back. But I do apologize when I'm under conviction. And in order to press this point home, he uses several metaphors about the tongue. He said the tongue is like the bit in the horse's mouth. It's a small thing in comparison to the horse. It's like the rudder in a ship. Remember back then, all their ships were wind-driven. They were sail ships. Both the rudder and the bit are small implements in comparison to the object that they guide or lead or drive. He said, just like the bit moves the horse to where you want it to go, right or left, just as the rudder moves the ship, so is the tongue. Amen. Moves a person. What is James saying? Listen carefully, please. He is saying that the words of our mouth can spew out hate or words of love. That we can use it to curse, yes, and cause affliction, or we can bring words of healing. Amen. We can use it to share the love of Christ with someone, or we can use it to turn somebody off the gospel of Jesus Christ. In fact, I know I'm safe in saying that this is the most common sin among Christians, an untamed tongue. But James is not even finished yet with these metaphors. He's piling them one after another. Why? To intensify the image of the destructive power that can be for the tongue. Verse 5. Consider what a great forest is set on fire by a small spark. I think we all have seen out west in California thousands and thousands and thousands of acres that literally charred, burned. Spark. Just a spark. Verse 5. What a great forest is set on fire by a small spark. It moves and it leaves nothing in its wake. All charred rubble and ashes. That's all you see when the bushfire is over. James is not exaggerating here. He really is not. He is saying an untamed tongue, that uncontrolled tongue, undisciplined, spiritually speaking, tongue can be like that spark that ignites a bushfire, a firestorm, that torching everything in its path. Before I get carried away, I want to summarize to you five ways in which a tongue can sit ablaze and things on fire. The first one, that the tongue can ignite the fire through gossip. Through gossip. Oh, we excuse gossip as kind of one of those minor things and harmless pastime. But Romans chapter 1, verse 29, the Apostle Paul lists gossip along with the list of many evils, including malice and strife and deceit and even murder. It's in the list. In 1 Timothy 5:13, Paul said, idlers, gossipers, and busybodies are dangerous for a church. Listen to me. Our lower nature, the old nature that has not been sanctified yet, we love this stuff, and we love to spread it. Move it out. Why do our lower nature love this stuff? Because it makes us feel important. It really does. It makes us feel that we are in the know. Yeah. It makes us feel puffed up. We know something. Here's how we go about it. You know, I don't know all the details about such or such. I don't really have all the facts about such or such. Or I don't know whether it's true or not, but rumor has it. Oh, my goodness. Rumor has it. Doesn't matter who gets hurt in the process. Rumor has it. If you've ever been a victim of malicious gossip, you'll understand exactly what James is saying here. I want you to hear me right. The best way to neutralize gossip is to stop it in its tracks. In Matthew 18, 15 to 20, the Lord Jesus gives us the manual. It is a manual of how to go about in order to stop gossip dead in its tracks. The second thing, the tongue can ignite a fire of profanity and obscenity. Ephesians 4:29 and following, Paul said, "Do not let any unwholesome talk come out of your mouth." Any unwholesome talk. Somebody said, "Michael, we don't understand. He or she provoked me to it." You don't understand. He or she drove me to it. Nobody can force you to do anything you don't want to do. God gave us the power of the tongue for one reason, and that's to build one another up, to communicate grace to one another, uplift one another. The third thing, the tongue can ignite a fire through utterance of lies or insinuations. What mechanism did Satan use in order to cause Adam and Eve to fall in the Garden of Eden? Lie. He used a lie. That's the mechanism he used. It was a lie. And knowingly or unknowingly, when people tell lies, they can destroy lives, they can destroy families, and they can destroy churches. Lying is not only prohibited in the ninth commandment, but if you listen to Proverbs 6:16 says, listen carefully, "There are six things the Lord hates, sevens that are detestable to him: haughty eyes and lying tongue, a man who stirs up dissension among brothers." You say, what's an insinuation? What's an innuendo? They are equally perverse as lying. Listen carefully. It is an indirect remark that intends to suggest something that is disparaging, something that is derogatory about someone. It is planting of a destructive idea without coming out and stating it plainly. Here's what the scientists call it. They call insinuation a passive, aggressive, verbal violence. I mean, I really say, well, what does it mean for a simple guy like me? Listen carefully, I'm going to tell you. It means that an individual tries to hurt another that's aggressive, yet without being caught in so doing. That's passive. That's the passive part. Listen to me. That does not mean, this is very important, that we should not speak the truth about issues and about people. You heard me enough. I talk about false teachers all the time. I mean, there is nothing wrong speaking the truth, warning people, if we know the facts. The fourth thing the tongue ignites a fire is by magnifying the faults of others. There are some people who really think, they genuinely think, that they can build themselves up by putting somebody down. Actually, it backfires every time. Trust me. In all criticism, and I know probably every one of us been a recipient of some of those at some point. Your colleague at work, friend in business, somebody somewhere criticized you. Home, member of the family. But I want to tell you that in all criticism, there is an unmistakable assumption. Do you know what it is? Some of you probably guessed it. I could do a better job than that person that I'm criticizing can. It's just an assumption. How do you use my tongue for righteousness? Is to use it to build up others. Build them up. Build them up. Those who have saving faith show the evidence of it by encouraging people, lifting people up, motivating them. Number five, the tongue ignite a fire not only by words are spoken, but the way the tone of those words are uttered. Now that's important. The tone of voice can either intensify our words or cancel out their meaning altogether. And beloved, let me tell you something. I catch myself doing that a lot. I catch myself many times using the wrong tone, and then I stop at the moment and I say, let me rephrase that. I'm not really rephrasing it. I'm just changing the tone because I immediately recognize that that tone was not very good, was not honoring to God, and I change it immediately. How can we discipline the tongue? Oh my goodness, if anything like me. You say, man, that's hard. Yes, but it's not impossible. Nothing's impossible with God. Question, can I simply choose to control my tongue? Can I do it? Can my sheer willpower put an end to any of these bad habits that we talked about here, the five things, whether it be gossip or swearing and lying or fault finding or causing hurt or division, whatever it is, can we self-will it? You know what James's answer would be? No. No, you can't. Look at verse 7. All kinds of animals, birds, reptiles, and creatures of the sea are being tamed and are being tamed. Verse 8. But no man can tame the tongue. This is downright depressing. It is depressing. But listen, it gets worse. It really does. It gets worse. The tongue is a restless evil full of deadly poison. Even now, with all of our advanced science and technology, even now with all, well, we can send a man to the moon, or we can send a ship to Mars and control it from the earth, and all of that stuff, we still can't control the tongue. Do you know why? Because we can't control the heart. That's why. And that's why our words are one moment praising God, and another moment we are doing things that are dishonoring to God's word. So, James' conclusion is this. The problem is not so much the tongue, although he focused on it. It's the spring. It's the well. And if the spring is taken care of, whether it's got sweet water or poison water, is going to show up in the tongue. And that's what he's trying to tell us here. And so James' conclusion, take care of the problem, the root of it. The spring, the heart, the tongue will take care of itself. And that is why he goes on to say, my brothers, this should not be. What is he saying? He is saying, what you cannot do, the Holy Spirit can do in you. What you cannot control, the Holy Spirit can control within you. What you cannot tame, the Holy Spirit can tame for you. He can control the heart, and when the heart is under his submission, when the heart is yielded to him, the tongue will praise God, will bless people, will encourage people, will uplift people. Amen. And not just once or twice, but all day long. Amen. Beloved, I know many of you have experienced the power of the Holy Spirit working in you, as I have, in areas that by nature we could not change. He changed in us. How does the Holy Spirit empower us to overcome lots of stuff? I will never understand until I get to heaven, but he does. But I said in the last message that if I need a surgery, if I place myself in the trustworthiness of a surgeon and lay myself bare at that table, be cut on, how much more should I lay myself bare on the table of the chief surgeon who loves us so, who never hurts us? He only does whatever he does, even it may appear as hurt, but it's for good, for the good. Trust him to examine your life on a daily basis and transform your life, because he can and he will. When you give him control of your heart, the tongue is going to follow, and the tongue is going to be filled with praise and with joy, with affirmation, with encouragement, with uplifting words, and with thanksgiving.
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8: There's a man in the Old Testament with a name quite tough to pronounce. 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Instead, a king invited him to the royal table for life. Hi, I'm Clayton Bjellin, and today on Insight for Living, Chuck Swindoll says his story is actually our story. Because grace isn't God helping those who help themselves, it's God seeking out the helpless, the sinful, the enemy, meeting us with arms wide open. Today's message on grace is part of Chuck's 12-part series called How Great is Our God.
9: Today on The Grace of God, we're going to look at Mephibosheth, 2 Samuel chapter 9. David has come to the throne. His predecessor, King Saul, has died. The family of Saul have fled away, though David exterminated none of them. But when Saul died, Ziba, his servant, as well as a nurse who was helping with the children, took up this little boy, Mephibosheth, and ran for their lives to hide. In the running, she dropped him, and he was crippled in both his feet. Now, that's the background of the story Mephibosheth here in 2 Samuel 9. And David is now in his palace. And David, as he's sitting and musing, remembers a promise. Before his dear friend Jonathan died in the same battle as Saul, his father,

promise. Suddenly the promise comes back to his mind and he thinks, I've got to make that promise good. Because of his relationship with his friend Jonathan and Jonathan's father Saul, King David initiates an act of grace. Look at it. So David said, "Is there yet anyone left of the house of Saul that I may show him kindness for Jonathan's sake?" Think of grace, grace, grace. God's treatment, sovereign, free, sovereign favor to the ill-deserved. Is there anyone to whom I might show free, sovereign favor? So he meets a man named Ziba, who is from the house of Saul, and Ziba said, I know where there is one, and I'm just a servant, but verse 3 concludes, there's still a son of Jonathan, but David, he's a cripple, he's disabled. It's a sensitive point, but we need to stay here at the text long enough for you to feel it. What's Ziba thinking? David, look around. This is a place for the brightest and the best. You need those with high SAT scores. You need those with IQs that are almost off the chart. You need the tall and handsome and bronze from the sun. You need warriors. This fellow I have in mind is he's crippled in both feet. By the way, Ziba overlooked one word that David used. Is there anyone? Is that good or what? Sometime I'm in my study and I'll go, is that good or what? And I just kind of, nobody's around. So I say, yeah, that's good. Yeah. This is one of those moments. Is there anyone? Put your name there. I put mine there. Is there anybody, Ziba, that I can show grace to? I'm doing it for Jonathan. I'm not handing out a life achievement award. This is about grace. Ziba didn't get it. Well, there's a fellow who's crippled on both his feet. Don't you love David's response? Where is he? He doesn't say, you think he'll ever get better? Or does he like walk with crutches? Or can he get around without somebody being there to help him? You and I do that because we're sinful and proud. And we're not disabled, we think. We're all disabled. That's where I'm going. I just can't wait to get there, so I'm going to tell you the end of it before I get there. We're all disabled. I mean, the king says, where is he? Well, he's living in Lodabar. It's a little ambiguous, by the way, in the Hebrew. It's hard to trace what that word means. Geographical locations often had etymologies that were interesting and symbolic. The word lo in Hebrew always means no or not, but dabar, debatable. Some suggest it means pasture, as in no pasture land, a barren place. He's living in a wilderness. I like the one that seems a little more reliable. He's living in a no place. We would say the ghetto, the dump. You can't use it nowadays. There's a place named a dump here where you buy things, but forget that. That fouled up my illustration all of a sudden, I realize it. But the kind of dump you thought of when you were kids, okay? He lives in the ghetto. He's a nothing, living in a no place. A friend of mine said I was so far out in the country, we had to go toward town to hunt. That's where Mephibosheth was living. David, the guy's a nobody, living nowhere. And David says, go get him. You know why? Because it's grace. That's why he didn't miss you or me. You're getting it, aren't you?

0: There are times it overwhelms me. It literally overwhelms me that he would choose me. I'm so in this story, I can hardly believe it. Analogy number one, write it down. David, out of sheer grace, extended his love to a nobody. Just as God, in sheer grace, extended it to you and me. Where is he? Go get him. Okay, now the story gets really good. Okay, says Ziba, we'll go get him. Verse 5. The king sent and brought him from the house of Maker, the son of Ammiel, from no place. You imagine Mephibosheth? Mephibosheth, we know you're in there. Mephibosheth! He sees the horses outside. He sees the chariot that's come from the king's palace. What are they going to do? What would you think? They're going to kill me. The nurse who had carried him and dropped him when she was running from the new king, and he became lame on both his feet, she's now nervous. But you can't hold back the king's guard. The door bolts open. The king wants to see you, Mephibosheth. And he pulls his crutches under his arms and plump, scrape, plump, scrape. They help him into the chariot. Second analogy. Write it down. Just as David sought and found this undeserving man, so God sought and found us. David said, where is he? And he sent people to find him. Verse 5, and they found him just as God found you and God found me. He pursued us. He, in the words of a poet, set the hounds of heaven against us. You remember their bark? Remember when they were nipping at your heels? Remember when you thought you could outrun him or outfox him? No one said, Mephibosheth, clean yourself up. Take a shower. You're getting ready to go before the king. Come now, just as you are. Come on, Mephibosheth. So with gentleness, they take him to the chariot. He's never in his life been in a chariot. There's a wonderful story of how they rescued the Jews over in Israel. The Jews had come from Africa, and they had never seen any place but where they were living. And to preserve their lives, Israel flew planes in and picked up these dear people, these Africans. And they put them on the plane for the first time in their life. They're sitting on the plane. They take off. Can you imagine? Whoa! And then they land them in Israel, free. Free. How gracious of that country. How gracious of David. How gracious of our God to take us from the ghetto of our existence and put us on his chariot. Now he stands before the king. Can you imagine how scared he must have been? Verse 6, Mephibosheth, the son of Jonathan, son of Saul, came to David and fell on his face and prostrated himself. That means he fell on his face down, belly touching the floor, absolutely flat, prostrated before the king. David said, Mephibosheth, he said, here is your servant. He's probably thinking it's curtains. And David says to him, verse 7, do not fear. Do not fear. I will surely show chesed to you. I will show grace to you for the sake of your father, Jonathan. How good did that sound? About like when you heard it, Jonathan. Don't fear. I didn't die to ruin your life. I died to rescue you. Here's the third analogy. As David restored this man to a place of honor, God has done that for us. If he would give us what we deserve, you don't even want to know what the place looks like. We'd give new meaning to the word ghetto. There would be breath taken from your lungs before you could take a third or fourth deep breath. But God doesn't do that. He restores us to a place of honor. How great of him. That's called grace. And don't you love this? Verse 7 continues us to restore to you all the land of your grandfather Saul, and you shall eat at my table regularly. Meaning what? He's adopting him. Fourth analogy. As David adopted Mephibosheth from this place of emptiness, so God has adopted us into his forever family. Now you're mine. Don't you know if Mephibosheth must have thought, if not said, look, King David, look at me. Look at me. There are thousands of others you could choose. Look at me. I love the humility of Mephibosheth. He just bows before the king and bows before. There is no pride. There is only amazement. And David says, now you're mine. Now you're under my care. You're not going to drop in for a snack once a month. You're one of my own. There's a chair for you. There's a place for you. He tells Ziba all about it, says we're going to set this up so that his land will be his. Saul's land will be brought to his grandson. It's all going to work out great. Ziba says, yes, sir, we'll do it that way. Verse 11, so Mephibosheth ate at David's table as one of the king's sons. Pause and think. One of the king's sons sat alongside Solomon. Sat alongside Absalom, who, by the way, was handsome from the crown of his head to the sole of his feet. Sat alongside Tamar, Absalom's blood sister. Kileab, probably Joab came in for a meal rather often. The chair's empty. They wait for him to come. The dinner bell rings. Everybody's at the table. Chomp, scrape, chomp, scrape. Chomp, scrape, and the tablecloth covered his feet. That's also a great thought. And I said in my study, ooh, that's good. And there was nobody around to say that is good. The tablecloth covered his feet. How good is that? Surrounded by this royalty and this nobody from nowhere is sitting at the king's table. That brings us to the fifth. Mephibosheth's disability was a constant reminder of the king's grace. Just as Mephibosheth's disability was a constant reminder of the king's grace, so our disabilities remind us of that. Our failures, our faults, our times of coming up short. I mean, we're still undeserving, we're still insufficient and weak, and in spite of all of that, we're one of his. We've been adopted and we eat regularly at the king's table. How's the meal this morning? You're feasting at his table. But you don't need to be here to feast. You can feast at his table tomorrow afternoon or late tonight or next Saturday morning. His word is open and truth flows like great food from a banquet hall. How gracious of our God. I love it that he says you will be, verse 11, you will eat as one of the king's sons. The end of that verse, look at that. Mephibosheth ate at David's table as one of the king's sons. By the way, he wasn't instantly healed. He was never healed. Take note of that. People have the idea that they'll bargain with God, they'll come to God if he'll heal them. You're never going to be healed of sin. We're forgiven of sin, but we're never told we're healed of sin. Oh, that comes when we move into eternity. When we die, the sin thing is over. Until then, we've got the disability. Number six, when he sat at the king's table, there was no status or rank in the family. They were all the king's sons and daughters. You want a great thought? They're sitting at the supper table, and David says to Mephibosheth, "Why don't you ask the blessing?" Probably would be nothing but weeping. Oh God, how gracious you are to find me when I wasn't even looking and to give me a place at the table of the king. Another great thought, someday we'll be at a table like that. And nobody will say, "Hey, that's Apostle Paul's seat. Don't sit there. Wait, that's Peter's seat. You don't you know that the pecking order? Paul, Peter. That's James' seat. That's Martin Luther's seat. You sit down at the table? Sit down, Brother Martin. There's a stool over there." He'd sit right down. Or some great church father, or some great author you've read, or some great singer of yesteryear, or your mom or daddy, somebody who meant the world to you. They're waiting for you at the table. Final thought. You know how we'll often say, there's an old saying, when you see someone that's in trouble, "There but for the grace of God go I." When I think of Mephibosheth, I think, "There because of the grace of God go I." Why? Because we are all disabled. May God never let us forget Mephibosheth. And every time you are with someone disabled, think of Mephibosheth. There will be no place for impatience, misunderstanding, expectations. They can't keep up. You wait for them. You encourage them. You love them. You show grace to them. Just like Corrie ten Boom when she shook his hand. Let's bow our hearts together. How great of the king to reach out to one who really was undeserving. How great of God to send his son for you. And for all of us, lame, awkward, backward, broken, inconsistent, unloving, unkind, impatient, profane, vile. But we have a place at the table. Your chair is empty if you've never trusted Christ, and today's the day to reserve your spot. I urge you to do that. Thank you, Father, that in the shattered condition of both mind and body, this man was found. And his lameness and awkwardness never turned the king away. How great is our God. How full of grace. Forgive us for even the moment of pride or arrogance or impatience. And remind us, Lord, in our load of our existence, that you have graciously chosen us to be yours. Father, thank you for your grace to us and your mercy that is new every morning. Thank you for loving us, even though we are by nature forever helpless, sinful, rebellious. Thank you for looking through and beyond all of that, and by your grace, choosing us and using us. How humbled we are today to acknowledge that we identify best with Mephibosheth in the story. Keep us from ever forgetting that.
1: 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He asked, "Is there anyone?" And grace found a nobody in a no-name place, lame, forgotten, afraid, and seated him at the king's table as one of his own sons. That's the gospel in a story. And if today's message stirred something in you, Chuck Swindoll's Bible study tools will help you go deeper into the grace that found you. This bundle includes the Searching the Scriptures Bible Study Workbook, the full-length biography of Esther written by Chuck, and a complete collection of 12 sermons on CD. 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Chuck.
2: The first Monday in July 1979, that's when Insight for Living aired its very first radio program. I had no idea what was beginning that day. None. If someone had pulled back the curtain and shown me what God was about to do, I'm not sure my heart could have held the thrill. We were naive. We were stepping out in faith with a national program, and frankly, we had no business being that bold. But we were. And we did, and men and women responded in droves. Not because we were clever, not because we had some sophisticated strategy or a slick marketing plan. They responded because we heralded the only thing that has ever actually changed a human heart, the cross we proclaim. Nearly five decades later, nothing has changed, not one thing that matters. Yes, the reach has grown, the platforms have multiplied. We go places now that would have seemed like science fiction in 1979. Into phones, into earbuds, into languages and nations we could never have imagined on that first Monday morning. But the message, identical. It's the cross, always the cross. Look around at the world around you, bodies failing, relationships fractured. Public discourse that sounds more like a brawl than a conversation, pain in every direction. And right in the middle of all of it, we get to be dispensers of truth, God's truth, the kind that doesn't shift with the headlines or bend with the culture. That's an extraordinary privilege. As we approach June 30th, nearly 46 years after that very first broadcast, I want to invite you to join what God is already doing. Insight for Living carries the light into dark corners we haven't even reached yet. From our very first day until now, let's keep going together.
1: 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I'm Clayton Bjellin. 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
9: Sometimes we get so caught up in our own self-improvement program that we forget completely that following Jesus isn't about self-improvement. It's about, well, following Jesus. Hi, I'm Bernie Diamond and welcome again to the program today as we continue with the next message in the series called Breaking Free from the Power of Sin. And do stay tuned because in just a few minutes, I'll be telling you about my free daily devotional, Fresh. It's all about helping you draw closer to Jesus to become all that He created you to be. The chameleon is a pretty amazing animal that changes its skin colour to suit its surroundings. Pretty clever little fellow when you think about it. And in a sense, it's something that we all have a tendency of doing as well. We change according to our surroundings. It's one of the reasons that every parent worries about their teenage son or daughter getting in with the wrong crowd, because that wrong crowd can drag them down. On the other hand, if they make friends with good, loyal, honest, decent people, then that's going to influence them as well. We know that. And if it applies to our teenagers, it applies to us too. It turns out that what we do and say and think and the places and the people we hang around impact greatly on the things that we do and say and think. Let me give you an example. It may be that you're a naturally very positive person, but you hang around a bunch of people who only ever grumble and complain, and before you know it, you're grumbling and complaining too. And then you start thinking that way and seeing the world through their eyes, and one day you kind of wake up and think, whatever happened to this incredibly positive and optimistic person I used to be? The more you think about it, the more we're just like that little chameleon. Last week we spent some time looking at what it meant to break free from the power of sin. For many people, sin is a four-letter word. But actually, sin means to miss the mark, to miss the whole point of life. Sin is the thing that robs us of the fantastic life that God always had planned for us. And it's like an addiction. It's powerful. You do the wrong stuff, you feel guilty and condemned, and it just gets worse, and you end up on this downward spiral. This is not some religious guilt trip. You don't even have to be religious to figure it out. I'm not. I mean, wives, if you constantly henpeck your husband, what you find is that he will withdraw emotionally from you and he won't want to spend time with you. Doesn't matter how right you are. And husbands, if all you do is work, work, work, work, work, and you never spend time just cherishing your wife, you know, she's not going to want to get intimate with you. If we're lazy, that has consequences. If we're angry, that has consequences. If we're envious or proud, all those things have consequences. So last week, we had a look at the power that God gives us to change. It's the most amazing power. And if you missed it, you can listen to those programs again at our website, adifferentperspective.org. This week, we're going to get really practical. We're going to look at where the rubber hits the road. How exactly do I live out God's grace and God's power so that they remove the power of sin over my life? And I want to start today with this very simple reality. You have to change where you live. The best way I've ever heard it explained is this. You own two dogs, a big black one and a small white one. Which one is going to be the stronger of the two? The one that you feed, of course. So many people are living under the burden of sin, and yet they have the power to take some simple steps to step out of it. Paul the Apostle explains this in Romans chapter 8. He talks about the flesh, our human sinful nature, and the Spirit, God Himself. He says, if you walk according to the Spirit, you're going to live in the Spirit and have life. But if you walk according to the flesh, you're going to die. See, this is the two-dog analogy. Which one are you going to feed? Which one are you going to live in? The Spirit or the flesh? God or our selfishness? Have a listen to how the wise old apostle puts it. He starts out by saying, Romans 8, chapter 1, there is no condemnation for those who are in Christ Jesus. See, if you believe in Jesus, God's grace means that you're forgiven. No matter where you are in life, no matter how far you feel you've fallen short of God's goodness, believe in Jesus, this stuff is for you and for me. And those who live according to the flesh, the sinful nature, set their minds on the things of that sinful nature. But those who live according to the Spirit set their minds on the things of the Spirit. To set the mind on the flesh is death, but to set the mind on the Spirit is life and peace. Paul's asking us here, so which dog are you going to feed, the big black one or the small white one? It's just a picture, you understand, but it's a good one. And here's what I've noticed about myself. You know, even though God's been on my case now for a good many years, and even though I'm a much different person today to the one I used to be, I still have the ability to get angry, to be selfish, to argue. All that stuff is still there. Those desires are much weaker in me now than they were 5 years ago or even 10 years ago. And the reason for that is when you give your life to Jesus and you accept Him as King, He puts His Spirit in you. God's Spirit is so close. And that's how we have a relationship with Him. And it's a beautiful relationship. Truly it is. I find such great joy in my relationship with Jesus. But sometimes, someone in the car in front of me drives just slowly enough so that I miss the green light, and I have to wait at the red light. And you know something? That makes me angry. How could they do that? Couldn't they see me in their rearview mirror? Don't they know I'm in a hurry? I mean, really, what I want to do is to honk my horn at them. Now, just as my blood's boiling and my hands heading towards the horn of the car, I got a decision to make. What am I going to do? Pander to my selfish desires or bow down to my God? Walk in my old sinful nature or walk in the Spirit? It's where the rubber hits the road, if you pardon the pun. And you know something? The longer I walk with God, the more clearly I hear that still small voice of His Spirit in my heart. So what you going to do? Going to walk with me? Right at that point where I want to blast my horn at this person, I have a decision to make. I can feed the old black dog or I can turn away from it and feed the white one. Which one? And the more I choose to walk in the Spirit over walking in my own sinful desires, it's just another step walking with Jesus. Sometimes we get so caught up in our own self-improvement program that we forget completely that following Jesus isn't about self-improvement. It's about following Jesus. That's what it means. Each of those little decisions is a little step. And here's what happens. I want you to hang on to your hat here. This is the really, really important bit. When I take a step to follow Jesus, God blesses me. You want to hear that again? God blesses me in all sorts of different and special ways. I enjoy living for Him. I enjoy the fellowship I have with Him and the peace that He gives me and the miracles that He does in my life. And He just blesses me in these little ways. It's a great blessing for God just to drop something on me, to give me joy. I've seen God provide so miraculously. You know what that joy does? It has me wanting more. I want more of God's blessing. I don't mean that in a selfish way. I mean that in the sense that, well, I just want to take every breath and every step in the joy that God gives me. There's a time when Israel wept before God because they realized they had sinned against him. And the prophet Nehemiah said to them, "Do not be grieved, for the joy of the Lord is your strength." You know something? Every little step I take brings me more joy, and he has me wanting more of that. And that gives me the power to choose the right way next time and next time. God breaks the power of sin over me because he changes my heart to choose his way over and over again, because it's a joy to live that way. Pretty cool, huh? The Word of God is alive and active. Amen. 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My prayer is that your heart will be touched and transformed as you draw ever closer to Jesus through the power of his word. I'm Bernie Diamond, and I'll catch you again same time tomorrow with a different perspective.
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0: 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Bumblebee wants to rescue his BFF Breakdown from the dome. Mo and Thrash want to get Robbie a gift to lift his spirits and decide to sneak inside the dome to get it. When Bee tries to help, his ulterior motive causes trouble. 8:11am on ABC Kids, Ginger and the Vigisaurs, Rainy Day. Stuck in a cave during heavy rain, Ginger and the Peas find fun playing indoors for once. 8:17am on ABC Kids, It's Andrew, Big, Big, Rocky Rock. It's rock show and tell at kindy school, and the little corns have brought their very special rocks to talk about. Andrew's rock doesn't seem like much, but with a little imagination, something very special is brought to life. 9:01am on ABC Kids, Play School, Big Ted's Time Machine, Rockin' 50s. Abby and Nicholas travel back in time to the 1950s. They visit a milk bar with a live rockin' band, and are joined by a legend, Don Spencer. The toys snuggle up for a slideshow and have lots of fun with Hula Hoop. 9:59am on ABC TV, The Hard Acres. Things come to a head for Sam at the docks, and Mary and Lisa struggle with the aftermath of the disastrous soiree. 10:20am on ABC Entertains, Teenage Boss Next Level, Tate. While Tate is anointed teenage boss over his little sister Lola, does he get a raw deal when his budget starts to wander? 10:43am on ABC Kids, The Hard Acres. The Hard Acres set things to right, but an unexpected bombshell lands. Will they be able to find their way back as a family? 10:50am on ABC Kids, Ready, Eddie, Go, Opticians. Eddie visits the optician for an eye test filled with fun activities. Though he's disappointed not to need glasses like Nina, he happily wears his sunglasses instead. 11:05am on ABC Kids, Fizzy and Suds, Ferries. Fizzy and Suds go on a big city harbour adventure on a ferry. Our Bubbles visit an engine room, a shipyard, and find out the difference between a ferry and a fairy. 12:25pm on ABC Entertains, Grantchester. A suspicious death interrupts the Easter fate. Alfie attempts to use a case as a distraction from his personal life. 12:58pm on ABC Kids, Maddie and Triggs, Meditation. Mum's got a new sound bowl, and Triggs is eager to join her for some meditation. But Maddie soon begins to realise that people have very different ways to feel calm and relaxed. 1:05pm on ABC Kids, Maddie and Driggs, Veggie Monster. When Dad discovers that something has been nibbling the veggies in his veggie patch, Maddie and Driggs decide to find out who this veggie monster really is. 1:13pm on ABC Entertains, George Clark's Amazing Spaces. George celebrates three utterly eccentric builds and visits a stunning Portuguese beach home, while Amazing Spaces' youngest ever contributors turn a battered bus into an ice cream van. 2:59pm on ABC TV, Restoration Australia, Lyon, Victoria. Host Anthony Burke meets a couple who are transforming their mid-century modern 1950s house into a family home suitable for 21st century living, in the beachside paradise just outside Melbourne. 3:01pm on ABC Kids, Play School, Light, Camera, Action, Television. Tio and Mia see behind the scenes of a gardening show, filmed by the toys. Mia presents a What to Wear weather report, and Tio plays the talented performers on a TV singing competition show. 3:40pm on ABC Kids, Fizzy and Suds, Fossils. Fizzy and Sarge explore dinosaurs at the museum. They ride skeletons, meet scientists, fix bones, and find out how fossils tell us what dinosaurs ate and how they lived. 4 o'clock on ABC Kids, Ginger and the Vegisaurs, Hoofcuffed. A living vine wraps itself around the feet of Ginger and Kid Brochi, binding them together. After some trial and error, the pair get used to moving as one, so much so that they don't want to become untangled. 5:13 p.m. on ABC Kids, it's Andrew. Big, big, rocky rock. It's rock show and tell at kindy school, and the little corns have brought their very special rocks to talk about. Andrew's rock doesn't seem like much, but with a little imagination, something very special is brought to life. 5:21 p.m. on ABC Kids, Knee-High Spies. Mission, Choo Choo Train. It's a great train robbery as Silver Paw hijacks Lockie's toy train so she can steal pet treats from the kitchen, while Moss plays train driver to try and bring it home. 5:47 p.m. on ABC Entertains, Grand Designs New Zealand, Passive House. In Featherstone, Swedish architect Josephine Waterson tackles the challenge of creating a passive house for her young family in pursuit of both a more sustainable lifestyle and a prestigious qualification. 8:01 p.m. on ABC TV, Deep End, The Scott Miller Story. Part 1 charts Scott Miller's meteoric rise from a promising childhood to Olympic success and media stardom before the cracks begin to show. As the pressure mounts, his career ends abruptly as he spirals into addiction. 8:30 p.m. on ABC Entertains, The Outlaws. As the police investigate the crime and Rani's involvement, the other outlaws don't know who they can trust. 9:30 p.m. on SBS Viceland, the drama series is called The Americans. When Philip and Elizabeth attend a meeting that may be a trap, shocking truths about their marriage emerge as Stan's FBI investigation closes in on them. And finally, at 10:05 p.m. on NITV, the movie is called Flatliners. This movie is rated MA. Kiefer Sutherland and Julia Roberts lead a talented group of medical students on a dangerous journey to the other side of death and back. And now we turn to free-to-air television, and we start with Channel 9. You're currently watching Today, and this goes to 9 o'clock with Today Extra. 11:30 is 9 News Morning, 12 noon, Boy George and Culture Club, 2 o'clock, Pointless, 3 o'clock, Tipping Point, 4 o'clock, 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And now for a list of programs on Channel 7. 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This goes to 9 o'clock with ABC News Mornings. 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Australia. 3:55, Murdoch Mysteries. 4:45, Long Lost Family. 5:30, Antiques Roadshow. 6:30, Hard Quiz. 7 o'clock, ABC News. 7:30 is at 7:30. 8 o'clock, Deep End, the Scott Miller Story. 8:30, Four Corners. 9:20, Media Watch. 9:35, Planet America. 10 past 10, Stuff the British Stole. 10:40, ABC Late News. And finally at 11:10 p.m, Rolf Harris, Primetime Predator. And now for a list of programs on SBS. You're currently watching FIFA World Cup 2026. This goes to 10:30, 1:30, and at 4:30 will be Such Was Life. 4:40, Patagonia. 5:30, Letters and Numbers. 6 o'clock, Mastermind Australia. 6:30, SBS World News. And two episodes of Robson Green's Weekend Escapes is at 7:30 and at 8:05 p.m. 8:40 is 24 Hours in Emergency. 9:35, 8 out of 10 Cats Does Countdown. 10:30, SBS World News Late. 11 o'clock, FIFA World Cup 2026 Highlights. And finally, at 11:30 p.m, Niagara Falls. And that's it for today. You've been listening to TV Today for Monday, the 22nd of June. On Vision Australia Radio, my name is Anthony Lau. 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
1: 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At 7 a.m, the ABC News Break, followed by On This Day, with major, minor and quirky events that occurred on this day in history. In Melbourne, from 7:30 a.m. to 9:30 a.m, the Morning Paper Round with readings from Today's Age and Herald Sun, and live news breaks at 8 a.m. and 9 a.m. And in Perth, the West Coast News, with readings from the West Australian and other WA news sources. From 9:30 to 10 a.m, Studio One, a look at life in Australia from a low vision and blindness point of view. 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At 12 noon until 1 p.m, the Online Review, with up-to-date online news and information from the past 24 hours. At 1 p.m, Afternoon Live, with light, bright and entertaining readings of community interest, and lifestyle from newspapers, magazines and specialist publications. At 2 p.m, People in Profile, which takes a look at the famous and the achievers of life and highlights in their career. 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At 6 p.m. Readings from theconversation.com. 6:30 p.m. Readings from crikey.com.au. 7 p.m. An ABC News Break, followed by The Opinion Hour, covering the opinion pieces and letters from Today's Herald Sun, Age and Australian. 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

0: Men's cricket team has secured a clean sweep of its T20 series with Bangladesh after a 7-wicket win in the third and last match in Bangladesh.
1: Showers today south of the line from Gingin to Southern Cross, as well as the Southern Goldfields and far western Eucla. Partly cloudy in Perth, a slight chance of a shower, light winds and a top of 19 degrees. Right now in Perth, it's 12.6. That's the latest from the ABC Newsroom. It's 10 past 7.
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13: Dr. Martin Luther King. 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
14: 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A women's revolution was not
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17: Physical earth exploded.
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19: There's been no face, Mr.
20: Holmes.
21: Hello and welcome to On This Day. I'm Marilyn Barclay and today is Monday, June the 22nd. Let's begin today's show a couple of hundred years ago, on this day in 1675, when King Charles II issued a royal warrant authorising the construction of what became the Royal Greenwich Observatory. The observatory was established at a time when England's growing maritime empire depended on accurate navigation, yet sailors still struggled to determine their longitude at sea. To address this problem, the Crown created a dedicated scientific institution whose primary purpose was to improve astronomical observations and produce more reliable star charts for navigation. The observatory was built in Greenwich Park, on the site of the former Greenwich Castle, with architectural involvement from Christopher Wren. Its mission reflected the growing importance of scientific research in state affairs, making it Britain's first purpose-built, state-funded scientific institution. Over the following centuries, it became a world centre for astronomy, timekeeping, and maritime science. Observations made there contributed to the development of the prime meridian, which was internationally adopted in 1884 as the reference line for global longitude, and to the creation of Greenwich Mean Time, a standard that shaped modern time zones. Now, if you have a birthday on June the 22nd, you are also in the company of Prunella Scales and Meryl Streep. The late Prunella Scales, who died in October 2025, was born in Surrey in 1932. She played Basil Fawlty's wife, the indomitable Sybil, in the comedy series Fawlty Towers. In real life, she was married to actor Timothy West. And Meryl Streep was born on this day in 1949. She won Academy Awards for Best Actress in Out of Africa, Sophie's Choice, and The Iron Lady. She's also been nominated for Best Actress in films including, but not limited to, The Deer Hunter, The Bridges of Madison County, and The Devil Wears Prada. And she holds the record for the most Academy Award nominations of any actress. American singer-songwriter and actor, the late Kris Kristofferson was born in 1936. He died in 2024. He wrote Me and Bobby McGee, which was a hit for Janis Joplin and Charlie Pride, and Sunday Morning Coming Down, a hit for Johnny Cash. Kristofferson began appearing in films in the early 70s and was best known for starring in Martin Scorsese's Alice Doesn't Live Here Anymore, opposite Barbara Streisand in the third adaptation of A Star Is Born, and in one of Hollywood's greatest boondoggles, the four-hour western Heaven's Gate. For our music break, let's celebrate one more birthday. And American singer, songwriter, actress, activist, and professional wrestling manager, Cyndi Lauper, was born in New York on this day in 1953. In 1984, she won a Grammy as Best New Artist and hit the charts with Girls Just Want to Have Fun. In 2012, she won a Tony Award for Best Score for Kinky Boots, making her the first woman to win alone in that category.

That was Cyndi Lauper with Time After Time. And now for some other happenings on this day. The Lord's Ground in London held its first cricket match, with two county teams competing on this day in 1814. The Marylebone Cricket Club and Hertfordshire played in this very first match at Lord's. The donut was invented in 1847. According to legend, on June the 22nd, 1847, Captain Gregory, then a 16-year-old crewman aboard a schooner transporting limestone, allegedly poked a hole in a lump of dough, which was then fried to create the world's first donut. And it was a bad day for the environment, with one of the foremost examples of an exotic animal release gone wrong when over 100 cane toads arrived at Gordonvale in far north Queensland on this day in 1935. Originally imported from Hawaii and released in Queensland as a biological control for beetle pests in sugarcane, the cane toad is now a well-established pest itself. Cane toads currently range across Queensland, the Northern Territory, and into New South Wales and Western Australia. Despite being less widespread than foxes or rabbits, community surveys consistently rank the toad as our most hated invasive animal, and it is considered to be a key threatening species. Now, going back a bit, it was on this day in 1633 that Galileo Galilei was forced by the Pope to recant his Copernican views that the Earth orbits the Sun. The Vatican only admitted it was wrong about this on October the 31st, 1992. In 1934, famous American robber John Dillinger was informally named America's first public enemy number one. Walt Disney's Lady and the Tramp opened in U.S. cinemas in 1955. In 1963, little Stevie Wonder, aged 13, released his first single, Fingertips, the first live, non-studio recording to go to number one on Billboard. For our number one song, it was on this day in 2011 that Adele was number one on the Billboard Hot 100 in the US with Rolling in the Deep. It was the first of three number one singles from the album, and would turn her into a global superstar.

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6: Good morning. It's just after 7:30 on the morning of Monday, the 22nd day of June 2026. I'm Keith Faulkner and I'm standing in for Peter Stotzer, who's on a beach somewhere in Asia and probably listening to us. So good morning, Peter. I'm joined in the studio by Crystal Chung and Rachel James to bring you West Coast News. Good morning, ladies.
7: Good morning.
8: Good morning.
6: And thank you for joining us this morning, listeners. We're looking to 19 degrees in Perth today and possible shower or two. It's currently 13 degrees in East Perth and certainly a little bit warmer than it has been over the last few days. And we're looking to have it clear again, possibly a bit of showers today, but clear again till later in the week and then some more showers later next week. We're bringing you West Coast News. That's readings from the West Australian newspaper and other sources wherever you can find them. And this morning the headlines are going to be with Crystal and then the first of our stories with Rachel.
7: Thank you. The headlines are first headlined, bird is the word, it would be catastrophic. Second, the COVID fight to unmask predators. And the last headline, it's not me, it's you.
8: Our first article is It's Not Me, It's You. Al Boner claiming self-interest is driving tax backlash as he rejects liar label as nonsense. And this piece is on the front cover of Today's West and is written by Jessica Evanson. Anthony Albanese has launched a sensational attack on critics of his widely slammed tax overhaul, claiming negative commentary about his budget of broken promises is motivated by self-interest. In a wide-ranging interview on Sunday, the Prime Minister, responding to concerns the new threshold for capital gains tax exemptions would discourage business growth, also refused to apologise for backflipping on his election commitments, saying the liar label he had been hit with was nonsense. And a full report of that article is available on pages 4 and 5.
7: And now over to page 11, on tenterhooks over bird flu outbreak by Caitlin Vinci. Western Australia's multi-million dollar poultry and agricultural industries are fearing the worst after testing confirmed a deadly strain of bird flu had breached the nation's borders. Concerns about the arrival of the highly contagious H5 variant, which has decimated wildlife populations and crippled farming sectors across Europe and America, turned into a grim reality on Saturday. By Sunday evening, authorities were looking into 16 reports of suspected cases in birds between Perth and Esperance. Growing anxiety had already forced the Esperance Poultry Association to cancel its flagship annual show, scheduled for July 4th, as panic gripped breeders and chicken owners. Association President Gavin Millard said the threat of a rapid inland spread had forced their hand. He said, I had spoken with other members of the poetry club and everyone agreed we needed to shut things down and isolate. Unfortunately, that means cancelling our annual show, but the safety of people's flocks has to come first. We do this because we love our birds and we have to do everything we can to keep them safe. It's simply not worth the risk. We are better off remaining isolated and doing everything we can to keep our birds safe. Aspirins became ground zero for bird flu in Australia when on Friday, Federal Minister for Agriculture, Julie Collins, confirmed a brown squaw had found unwell at Cape Le Grand National Park. The seabird died and testing determined the case as the H5 avian influenza virus on Saturday. A second bird, a giant petrel, found on a nearby beach, has also tested positive in initial screenings. The CSIRO is rushing to complete definitive testing, but that bird has also since died. Mr. Millard warned an outbreak would be disastrous. He said if the disease spreads, poultry owners would be devastated. Some people have spent decades breeding and caring for their birds. Those who keep heritage breeds invest a huge amount of time, effort and money into improving their bloodlines and maintaining quality stock. Losing those birds would be heartbreaking, and that's exactly what we're trying to avoid. Industry veterans warn that the consumer fallout from a full-blown outbreak could be catastrophic. It would likely plunge WA into severe food shortages and send grocery prices rocketing. Lynn Kennedy, who operated Kennedy Free Range Chickens for 40 years before closing earlier this year, had recently sent 500 of her birds down to aspirins. She warned that under strict biosecurity protocols, a single positive case would trigger total euthanasia of a flock. She said that's going to wipe out all of those birds that were producing eggs. Then there's going to be the flow-on effect where there'll be a huge shortage of eggs. It's like everything. When there's a shortage of anything, the price goes up. If it got into the meat industry, chicken is one of the highest consumed food products we have. There won't be the chicken available, so people will have to find something else to use instead. Whatever is available would probably go up in price as well. Minister for the Great Southern, Rhys Whitby, insisted WA had been preparing for this scenario for years, with millions of dollars poured into cross-jurisdictional contingency plans. This is a real concern, Mr. Whitby said. We're very concerned about our native wildlife and, of course, livestock industries as well. It has to be taken seriously. I don't know the details of the arrangements, but I do know when I was Environment Minister, this issue was front of mind a number of years ago. However, opposition leader Basil Zemplis wasted no time turning up the political heat on the Cook government, demanding absolute transparency as farmers stare down the barrel of financial ruin. Mr. Zemplis said, clearly, this is a time for heightened concern. Our poultry farmers, those in poultry production, their livelihood is on the line. It's very important that there's full disclosure, that all of the information keeps coming, that nothing is held back. Biosecurity officials urge anyone who spots unusual wildlife deaths to contact the Emergency Animal Disease Hotline immediately. And that article was titled On Tenterhooks Over Bird Flu Outbreak by Caitlin Vinci on page 11.
6: Returning to page one, an exclusive article, The Covert Fight to Unmask Predators, a report by Jerry Demasi of 7 News. The full report for this article is on pages 6 and 7, but it's very extensive. But this article will be on 7 News tonight at 6 p.m. Rare behind-the-scenes access inside WA Police's Child Exploitation Squad has revealed the devastating true extent of online grooming. Inside a nondescript office building, specialist detectives spend their shifts in online chat rooms, homing in on adults trying to groom minors. Officers warn offenders are increasingly using games, chat rooms and encrypted apps to target children. Police figures show more than 200 predators were apprehended and 67 child victims uncovered in just 1 year. Detectives in the unit say those numbers barely scratch the surface. And that short report on page one of today's West is repeated on pages 6 and 7, but it's too long for us to bring to you this morning. But it is on 7 News television tonight at 6 p.m.
8: Our next article is on page 3, Doing All We Can to Combat Road Toll. It's written by Caleb Runciman. 2 deaths in as many days in Perth's southeast rounded out another horror weekend on WA roads and placed more attention on the state's rising road toll. A man was killed and his pillion passenger left fighting for her life after a motorcycle travelling in a convoy left the road and crashed near Rockingham on Sunday morning. The night before, a 34-year-old man died when the grey Volkswagen Golf hatchback he was driving veered off the road and hit a tree in Byford. There was no one else in the car when it crashed on Kinsella Road about 8:45 p.m. Before the deaths, WA's road toll was 106, 7 more than at this time last year. The motorcycle rider and his passenger, aged in their 50s, are understood to have been travelling as part of a larger group when they veered off King Road in Oldbury about 10:25 a.m. Police confirmed the man died at the scene, while his passenger was critically injured before being flown to Royal Perth Hospital by the RAC rescue helicopter. St John WA said 7 ambulances were sent to the scene. Several people who were part of the convoy were seen speaking with police in the hours after the crash, which remains under investigation. The deadly crash occurred not too far from where Road Safety Minister Rhys Whitby was promoting new safety initiatives on the same morning. He announced fixed speed cameras in school zones and new mobile point-to-point cameras on Albany Highway. The point-to-point cameras, which can calculate a car's average speed over more than 100 kilometres, will be used along vast stretches of Albany Highway, which runs from Perth to the Great Southern Region. Mr. Whitby said the cameras, which could be placed at distances of up to 150 kilometres from each other before calculating a vehicle's average speed, also had the capability to detect illegal mobile phone use and seatbelt offences. The announcement was made in Mundajong, outside Court Grammar School, where the cameras have already been installed. Mr. Whitby said, "This government is doing everything we can to address the issue of road safety. You're seeing it in it almost weekly. New initiatives, important new initiatives to get people to slow down and be careful on our roads again." Mr. Whitby anticipated an instant change in driving behaviour on the 405-kilometre long highway when the cameras were introduced from Monday. He said, "We've got a number of those new safety camera trailers, so you know you could have 2 doing a length of the highway, which is up to 150 kilometres. We could add a third and extend it even beyond that 150 kilometres, so it'll be an operational matter to determine how much we want to cover. To people using Albany Highway, don't speed, because you never know where you might get picked up." Fixed point-to-point cameras have been in place on a 26-kilometre stretch of Forest Highway since 2017. Mr. Whitby claimed those cameras had resulted in fewer crashes. He said, "Figures from the Forest Highway has shown that comparing a 5-year period between before they were introduced and after, we've seen about a 30% reduction in crashes on that section. Being able to deploy these new point-to-point mobile cameras along the length of the Albany Highway, we anticipate a marked change in behaviour." And that was Doing All We Can to Combat Road Toll, an article written by Caleb Runciman, appearing on page 3.
2: And now going on to page 6, an unattributed article, Men Hunt After Stabbing. Police are searching for 2 men and a woman after a man was fatally stabbed in Geelong on Sunday. A man who is yet to be identified was stabbed during an altercation on Alkira Avenue, Knoll Lane, about 12:40 p.m. Police said it was believed that 3 men and 2 women were involved in the incident. Despite efforts by emergency services to save his life, the man died at the scene. A woman in her 20s was also treated by paramedics for minor injuries. Victoria Police said 2 men and a woman fled the scene. It was believed all parties were known to each other, police said. And that was titled, Men Hunt After Stabbing, an unattributed article on page 6.
9: Everything living has a rhythm. 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
2: 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Hailed as one of the greatest entertainers of all time, now Michael Jackson's unique and unparalleled artistry is thrilling audiences in Perth in the multi-Tony Award-winning MJ the Musical, featuring many of his hits including Billie Jean, Beat It, Smooth Criminal and more.
9: To book, call 1-300-446-925. 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
6: 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In the meantime, we'll continue with more national and local news, and the first of our stories is on page 4 of today's West Australian. MP calls for prayers at start of sitting days to be scrapped. An exclusive by Jessica Page. A Labor MP wants the Lord's Prayer scrapped as part of an overhaul of state parliament rules meant to crack down on misbehaviour. The standing orders currently require an acknowledgement of country and prayers at the start of each sitting day inside the Legislative Assembly. Bassendean MP Dave Kelly argues that tradition is outdated and wants it changed. He told the West Australian, "We are a democracy, are we a democracy or a theocracy? In 2026, Western Australia is very different. Less than 44% of Australians identify as Christians, with about 9% identifying as part of non-Christian religions, and almost 40% of Australians not being a member of any religion." His submission to an inquiry into the Parliament's standing orders calls for a moment's silence instead. He said, "For members to quietly reflect on their role as representatives of the people of Western Australia in accordance with the members' own values and beliefs. Universal franchise applies in Western Australian Parliament, and forcing citizens to participate in the Christian religion is no longer acceptable or lawful." He called the practice an insult to children abused by organisations linked to Christian churches. He said, "You cannot underestimate the triggering effect of survivors when they come to this place and see the Legislative Assembly starts every day with a Christian prayer." And that story from page 4 of today's West Australian. MP calls for prayers at start of sitting days to be scrapped. A report by Jessica Page.
8: Moving across to page 5 now, our next article. Three councillors suddenly quit South Perth over rates increase fury. It's written by Jessica Evanson. Three councillors' resignations within 72 hours at the City of South Perth has thrown another WA local government authority into chaos. Hayley Prendeville's resignation was made public on Friday, 3 years after she was elected. On Sunday, councillors Bronwyn Waugh and Tim Howling also quit, saying they could not support several of the city's funding decisions. In a statement, Ms. Waugh said, "The recent budget was a significant factor in my decision. At a time when households and businesses continue to face cost of living pressures, residents are being asked to fund a substantial rates increase without, in my view, receiving a commensurate increase in services or meaningful action on the issues they consistently identify as priorities." The South Perth Council's budget was approved on Wednesday in a 5-4 split vote, with a 5.95% rates rise a sticking point for the dissenters, which included Ms. Waugh, Mr. Howling and Ms. Prendeville. Former councillor Mary Choi, who resigned last May for personal reasons, also questioned city staff at the meeting about the above inflation rate increase. Acting CEO Anita Amprimo said it was needed to achieve a balanced operating budget while also paying for a significant capital works program. In her resignation statement, Ms. Waugh said she had become increasingly concerned about the city's culture and governance environment. And that was three councillors suddenly quit South Perth over rates increase fury, an article written by Jessica Evanson on page 5 of today's West.
10: Staying on the same page, cheaper fuel coal welcomed by Caleb Runciman. Anthony Albanese says the month extension and step down of the government's fuel excise was a sensible decision after global supply was thrown into chaos by the Middle East conflict.
7: It was revealed on Saturday that the federal government's 26 cents per litre fuel cut announced in March would be halved to 16 cents amid continuing fuel uncertainty related to global supply. The excise was poised to end on June 30th before the Prime Minister announced the reduced change would begin on July 1st until August 2nd. It is estimated that road users will save about $11 when filling up a 65-litre tank. Heavy vehicle road user charges will be reduced by 16 cents per litre across the same period in a bid to help the trucking industry. Mr. Albanese said another global shock, such as a US-Iran deal collapsing, could result in further changes. He said, "This is about providing certainty. Of course, we do live in a volatile world. So were there to be a massive global shock again, my government will always respond." Opposition leader Angus Taylor said he understood the logic behind tapering off the fuel excise amount. He told Sky, "We have been supportive of cuts to the fuel excise from the start. In fact, we proposed it in the first place and Labour copied us. It should be offset as our proposal was way back then, because we don't want to see a surge in inflation." The Australian Chamber of Commerce and Industry said the decision provided welcome short-term certainty for freight operators. And that was Cheaper Fuel Call Welcome by Caleb Runciman on page 5.
6: Sorry. Yes, it's my turn. On page 7, Gus Lamont's grandmother speaks about the day 4-year-old disappeared. New haunting details have emerged in the disappearance of Gus Lamont, who vanished without trace in the South Australian outback. Gus disappeared at the family's Oak Park station near Yumda on September 27 last year. Multiple searches of isolated sheep homesteads in the months since have left more questions than answers. Now, Gus's grandmother, Josie Murray, 75, has spoken for the first time as part of a major joint investigation by 7 News Adelaide and Spotlight. In a chilling revelation, Ms. Murray revealed the 4-year-old had gone missing on the property once before. Ms. Murray said in a tell-all interview, which was aired on Sunday night, "Shan had taken him down to the shearer's quarters while Jess and I were out mustering, and he had wandered off. Shan couldn't find him when she was going to go home. She came home and told us Gus had gone for a walk somewhere. I was the one who found him." For the first time, Gus's family revealed their own version of events in the crucial hours after the young boy disappeared. Ms. Murray said after she got home, Gus's other grandparent, Shannon, said Gus was playing outside. She said Shan said that Gus was just down near what we call the bomb shelter plane, and when we had a look, there was no sign. Ms. Murray said the family were initially worried about Gus getting into an area where they were building a new cellar. She also described how the family scrambled to search the property as daylight faded, checking dams, tanks and outbuildings before making the call to authorities. And that story from page 7, Gus Lamont's grandmother speaks out about the 4-year-old's disappearance, an unattributed article.
8: Moving on to page 10, our next article, New Rules for Tall Builds in Mosman Park. It's written by Harriet Flynn. The town of Mosman Park has introduced a new planning policy aimed at protecting some of the suburb's most prized views, including sweeping Swan River vistas, Indian Ocean sunsets, and the Perth City skyline. The council unanimously adopted its new local planning policy, covering views of significance at its May 26 meeting, after 2 rounds of community consultation and nearly a year of policy development. The policy establishes a formal framework for assessing how future developments could affect significant views when developers seek approval to exceed standard building height limits. Under the new rules, applicants proposing taller developments will be required to provide detailed visual assessments, including 3D modelling and geospatial analysis, to demonstrate how their projects may affect important views from neighbouring properties and public areas. Town officials say the policy fills a gap in the current planning framework, which provides limited guidance on how views should be assessed when developments depart from standard height requirements. The policy was prompted in part by a 2024 legal review of state administrative tribunal decisions involving disputes over significant views, which highlighted the challenges local governments face when making discretionary planning decisions without detailed assessment criteria. As part of the initiative, the town will also investigate buying specialist 3D aerial mapping and modelling software to help simulate the visual impact of a proposal from specific locations. The technology is expected to cost about $20,000 upfront, plus annual software subscription fees of about $3,500. The town argues the investment could ultimately save money by reducing legal disputes over contentious development applications. Council documents reveal Mosman Park has recently faced three judicial reviews relating to proposed developments and their impacts on significant views, with legal costs reaching as much as $30,000 per case. Community feedback broadly supported the policy, with 70% of respondents backing the town's proposal to fund 3D aerial mapping technology. The policy and accompanying guidelines are now in effect and available on the town's website. And that was New Rules for Tall Builds in Mosman Park, written by Harriet Flynn on page 10 of Today's West.
10: And now over to page 11, an unattributed article, Man Dies from Gunshot. A man has been fatally shot in Melbourne's inner northwest. The man, believed to be in his 30s, was found with gunshot wounds on North Street, Ascot Vale, about 12:15 a.m. on Sunday. He was rushed to hospital in a critical condition, but later died. Police are yet to establish where or how the man obtained his injuries, a Victoria Police spokesman said. Footage from the scene shows a white Alfa Romeo with large amounts of what appears to be blood caked on the bonnet. A major police presence remained on the street on Sunday afternoon. Investigators are urging anybody with information to contact Crime Stoppers. And that unattributed article was titled Man Dies from Gunshot on page 11.
6: And another short unattributed article on page 9, Boy Dies in Crash. A 12-year-old boy has been killed and three young adults are in hospital after allegedly stolen vehicle rolled in an horrific crash. A grey Toyota Fortuna ran off Stratford Road and rolled in Cairns in far north Queensland early on Sunday. The police said the car had been reported stolen from Moorabool about 3 a.m. Two men, aged 20 and 22, and a 19-year-old woman were taken to Cairns Hospital. And also on page 9, there's a quite long article about our cold weather. Everybody chill. Perth may be shivering through a cold record winter, but worst could be behind us. Jessica Evanson and Caitlin Vinci reporting. Perth locals have been shivering through relentless barrage of near-freezing mornings, with an icy blast reaching a bone-chilling climax as the city recorded its coldest morning of 2026 so far and one of the chilliest seen in 3 years. The records have tumbled across the state over the past 7 days, including the lowest temperature of the year so far on Tuesday. Bureau of Meteorology forecaster Angela Prasad said the massive weather system was responsible. She said last week it was particularly cold around southern and central WA, and this is simply because we had a really large high in the Indian Ocean and a low pressure system on the Great Australia Bight. That created a fairly deep cold southern trajectory across southern WA, so we are getting a lot of cold air from southern ocean being directed pretty much northwards into southern WA. What this meant was both our daytime and overnight temperatures were much colder than average at this time of year. Perth shivered through a single-digit low of 9 degrees for Sunday morning's winter solstice, with families rugging up for local sporting games and for their morning walks. But it was nothing compared to earlier in the week when the mercury plummeted to 0.3 degrees centigrade near Gingin Airport on Tuesday, with brutal wind gusts leaving the Wheatbelt Aviation Hub feeling like a numbing 0.5 degrees. And I was actually playing golf during the week at Wembley, and it hailed on me, which I've not seen in Western Australia for many years. Although we did have a big hail event in April a few years back when it destroyed all those cars in the car yards, didn't it? You saw those golf ball looking cars for many years. I haven't seen them for a while. Anyway, we're coming up to the 5-minute news bulletin from the ABC, and after that we'll come back with some international stories and more later on. But for now, it's 8 o'clock.
11: ABC News, good morning, I'm Garrett Mundy. Officials say so far there's no evidence a deadly strain of bird flu detected in Western Australia has been spreading in poultry or wild bird populations in the country. The H5 strain of avian influenza has been confirmed in a migratory seabird found sick on a beach in WA's south, while a second suspected case has also been found in the same area. The highly contagious disease has devastated wildlife populations overseas. Australia's Chief Veterinary Officer, Dr. Beth Cookson, says the focus is on detecting the virus and restricting its spread.
12: It's very early in the investigation. We have had the two individual seabirds in a very isolated location, so our primary focus at the moment is really understanding whether it has spread to other populations.
11: Three City of South Perth councillors have resigned over just 3 days. Hayley Prendeville's resignation was announced on Friday, but she did not explain why. It was followed by Tim Howling and Bronwyn Waugh announcing their departures yesterday. In statements on social media, both cited concerns about whether the scale of rate increases proposed by the city's administration were appropriate. A local government inspector was appointed to monitor the city earlier this year. The South Perth Council last week voted to ask for her term to be extended until mid-August. A 19-year-old man has been charged with driving offences following the death of a woman struck by a car last month. Police say the 19-year-old woman was hit by a blue hatchback near the Bentley Plaza shopping complex on Saturday the 16th of May. She was taken to Royal Perth Hospital but could not be saved. The Forestfield man has been charged with careless driving causing death, grievous bodily harm or bodily harm. He's due to face the Armidale Magistrates Court on the 3rd of July. Labor frontbencher Murray Watt says the government expected auction clearance rates to fall after last month's federal budget. According to property data firm Cotality, auction clearance rates fell to 47% nationally last week. It cited plans to limit negative gearing and the capital gains tax discount to new builds only, as well as rising inflation, three interest rate rises and the war in the Middle East as contributing factors. Senator Watt says if it means fewer investors are competing against first home buyers, that's a good thing.
13: We're not surprised to see some level of cooling in auction markets. And if that makes it more possible for Australians to get into the housing market for the first time, that's a good thing.
11: Six men have been arrested in connection with what federal police say is the largest cocaine bust ever seen in Australia. Murray Olds reports.
14: Federal police say more than 2.5 tonnes of plastic-wrapped cocaine with a street value of more than $815 million was found during a raid on a property at Londonderry in Sydney's West last Friday. Police say the scale of the seizure is unprecedented. It represents around 3 million street-level deals. Police say the drugs were found buried under false floors of shipping containers that had been placed above a series of underground bunkers. Investigations began last month after 40 kilos of cocaine were found floating near a boat ramp in far north Queensland after a truck fire. It's alleged the drugs were offloaded to two small craft on the Great Barrier Reef.
11: The United States says traffic is continuing to flow through the Strait of Hormuz despite Iran announcing it had closed the vital oil passage. Iran's Joint Military Command says it shut the strait because Israel is continuing its attacks on Hezbollah in Lebanon. Tehran wants a lasting peace in Lebanon to be included in any long-term peace agreement with the United States. American and Iranian officials have been meeting in Switzerland to try to reach a permanent ceasefire. US Energy Secretary Chris Wright says close to 70 ships have passed through the strait in the past 24 hours.
15: Traffic is flowing through the straits quite nicely. Now, that's because of a US military presence. Iranians still have not demined the central shipping channel, but the US opened a separate channel down south. We've been escorting ships through that for several weeks now.
11: And in sports, tennis champion Serena Williams has been awarded a wild card to the singles draw at Wimbledon, which starts next week. The 44-year-old recently returned to competition in doubles after nearly 4 years away from professional tennis. It means Williams will play both singles and doubles at Wimbledon after already accepting a wild card for the doubles competition with older sister Venus. Serena has won the singles title 7 times at the All England Club. Showers today, south of a line.